0: But they will look, they released video of the engine, and you can see the engine damage. Almost all of the front blades were damaged. Something went wrong, and it obviously ricocheted round like a bullet, you know, from that point of view. It's amazing the aircraft engine still ran. They throttled it back, if not switched it off, and were able to return quickly to Thessaloniki. There were complaints made that it took so long to get the aircraft down, but then, of course, it's carrying fuel, so you don't dump fuel anymore. You've got to fly it off. You've got to drive it, the aircraft, until the fuel levels go down, because you don't want to come in landing on a single engine on a runway where you're overweight, because you mightn't be able to stop the aircraft, and that makes a bad situation even worse in that regard.
1: Now, you mentioned that this may have happened before. Do we know when and to which airline or which military aircraft?
0: We do. The Southwest Airlines, the first remarkable incident on this one was Southwest Airlines, which had the exact same type of aircraft, and it had an uncontained fan blade failure in New Orleans to Orlando flight. It damaged the cowling and punctured the fuselage, causing the decompression, as you might expect, but nobody was injured in that particular regard. So all of the aircraft engines were told to be borescoped, to be examined in case there would be flaws in the manufacture of them. But believe it or not, 2 years later, there was a fatal accident also with Southwest Airlines, because they're huge users of the Boeing 737, 800 and 700 and so forth. And the exact same type of engine had an uncontained failure due to a fractured fan blade. And this did shatter the cabin window. And a lady passenger was unfortunately sucked out, and she was seriously injured in that and died when she went to hospital. The aircraft landed with the damage, but she was unable to be recovered. So that's the first fatal accident in that regard.
1: So what's going to happen now? I mean, they're not going to ground fleet or aircraft carrying this engine.
0: This will be examined in great detail, even as we speak, by probably the Americans and the EASA, the European Aviation Safety Agency, and of course the manufacturers will have people on site to inspect exactly what went wrong. They will be able to come up with a conclusion in a matter of days, I think, based on their previous experience of this kind of thing, and knowing the way the aircraft engine fractured and damaged and that kind of thing. And then they will probably issue an emergency inspection release, you know, because this can't go on. You can't have that many aircraft and engines flying around the world with potential damage.
1: Now, the most important thing, I suppose, is to remind people how young the Ryanair fleet is, which also means their engines are young. So that is the worrying aspect of it, I suppose. If a new aircraft can have a fault like this, what hope for older aircraft?
0: Yeah, I wouldn't be that concerned about it. I mean, if you've got 34,000 engines, the system of servicing and maintenance of jet engines has come on in leaps and bounds in the last decade, Pat. Did you know that these engines, the CFM56s, are good for between 15,000 and 18,000 cycles, and then it's examined on condition each time? In other words, that's the equivalent of 8 to 10 years of commercial flights. And you know these aircraft are flown 10 or 12 hours a day. So when you look back at the number of millions of flying hours on them, they're actually remarkably safe, much safer than a motor vehicle or that kind of thing. So they'll be putting in ameliorations this week to see if there's anything have to be done. They'll be inspecting aircraft if required, easy enough to do it, and they'll say, right, good to go. They may, of course, find more faults, one or two or three or four engine types, and they will remove those and have them replaced by new jet engines.
1: Now, interesting text from a listener, and I can't verify this, perhaps you can. He says, I checked on Flight Radar 24 app, and that Ryanair 737 is 18 years old. Could that
0: be
1: true?
0: It's possible. Yeah, most of them are quite recent. And of course, as you know, they're renewing the fleet with the Boeing MAX, the 737-8200. Some of the aircraft are now with Poland, they're with Malta, and so forth. But it doesn't matter the age of the aircraft. You can check that out by the registration of the aircraft when it was first manufactured and registered. The maintenance on them, I will say this in fairness to Ryanair, they've got one of the safest airlines that I've ever seen and worked for, because I did work for them and do safety aspects of it. They're very detailed. They can't afford a fatality, to be honest, and they haven't had one yet, which is quite remarkable considering the numbers of millions of people they fly. 650 jets, 250 in airports, and no fatality. That's, you know, a statistic that's very, you know, very useful, and they should be very proud of it from that point of view. But accidents in aviation do happen, as we both discovered over the years, Pat.
1: Indeed. Kevin Byrne, retired Lieutenant Colonel and airport and safety and security expert. Kevin, thank you very much for joining us.
2: 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Conversation that counts.
1: Well, now we're joined by Luke O'Neill, Professor of Biochemistry at the School of Biochemistry and Immunology at Trinity College in Dublin. Luke, good morning.
3: Good morning, Pat.
1: Do you want to live to be 160?
3: No, do you? I don't think so. No, it seems like a very long time, doesn't it?
1: Yeah. You know that old song, It Ain't Necessarily So.
3: Yeah.
1: Who wants to live? What was it? Methuselah lived 900 years. But who'd call that living when no gal would give in
3: yes, exactly.
1: to a man who lived 900 years?
3: That's precisely it.
1: We are talking about Brian Johnson.
3: Yeah. He wants to live to 160. He's stated this. He wants to live to be 160 years of age. That'd be the year 2140. That's his ambition. And he's spending $2 million a year on this with all these regimens and treatments and all
1: that. What ails him?
3: Well, he's in the news. Now, I've followed this guy for a while, by the way. Now, some of the stuff he does, there is some science behind it, let's be honest. But he's in the news. He's announced he's got autoimmune gastritis, quite a nasty autoimmune disease.
1: Okay.
3: And he said, I'm going to beat this as well. Now, we love hearing this because I work on autoimmune diseases.
1: Yeah.
3: What's he going to bring to the table? And he lists the things he wants to find out more about it. So that's probably the more positive side.
1: Because he won't be doing this himself. He'd be paying people to do this research.
3: Yeah, but he's been diagnosed with this autoimmune gastritis. He's in the news. The big question is, Pat, was his lifestyle changes driving this disease? Probably not. So we should separate those two out. Yeah. He's unlucky to get this autoimmune disease. But because he's a tech bro, he thinks he can now put all his money behind trying to cure his own autoimmune disease. That's why he's in the news.
1: A common enough condition, I would imagine. So if he did manage to come up with a cure, it would be hugely beneficial.
3: Well, it's a funny one, because I've come across this disease. It is common. Maybe 0.5% of people have it. It's not life-threatening as a disease. Mm. The main problem is, your immune system begins to attack a cell in your stomach. They're called parietal cells, and you get this autoimmune reaction. And you need those cells for vitamin B12, to absorb vitamin B12. So but the first thing it often presents is B12 deficiency, and that gives rise to anemia. Now you can take vitamin B12 to treat that, but the second one is iron. You can't absorb iron as much. And how he was diagnosed, Pat, was they noticed he'd low iron. And they took samples from his stomach and they spot the autoimmune thing going on.
1: Well, can you just simply supplement iron and B12 and your grand?
3: Yeah, most people take B12 and iron. Now, they do have a bit of a disturbance. They can't absorb food as much. It's nasty enough.
1: Okay.
3: The big fear is you might develop cancer. A small number, all the inflammation turns into cancer. And to solve that, they regularly are checked with endoscopes to make sure they're not developing cancer, and that can be treated as well. So as one of the autoimmune diseases, it's nasty, but it's not one of the worst, you know?
1: Now, he's been described as a biohacker. What's that?
3: Yeah, that's the latest phrase. Can you hack your biology? These tech bros like hacking, don't they? Well, I suppose. So what that means is using your own biology to achieve something. So for example, taking supplements, changing your diet, exercising, you're kind of using your own body either through taking things in or through sleep and stuff to hack the aging process. He wants to hack into aging.
1: Using our own stem cells is, the coming thing, shall we say.
3: That's right. Now, he is famous, Pat, for taking stem cells, injecting them into himself, and rejuvenating his tissues. No evidence for that. He's most famous, Pat, for taking his son's blood. Isn't that amazing? Because young blood can rejuvenate. There is evidence for this, by the way. There's something in young blood that can slow down aging. It sounds a bit strange, but he read about this. And his own son, he took some of his son's blood to see if that would slow down aging.
1: No chance.
3: Not really. No. At the moment, anyway, you couldn't say that would have any
1: effect. Wasn't there a story about, was it Pope Pius XII who... We used to go off to Switzerland to get monkey gland injections.
3: Oh, yeah, that's right. Yes, it's that kind of thing.
1: Yeah.
3: There must have been something in the monkey glands, probably stem cells. They were rejuvenating them some way. But again, the science wouldn't be exactly in favour of this, it has to be said.
1: So where are we with his research and where's it going?
3: Yeah, so he's announced now he's going to use his own body. He's got a 5-step program, right? That's what he said. The first thing is map his whole immune system because it's an immune disease.
1: Yeah.
3: That's going to be step one for him, I suppose. Step zero is diagnosis. The next step then is he's going to grow his own immune cells in a dish.
1: Yeah.
3: It's called Brian Johnson in the dish. He's actually used that phrase. And he's going to test things on those cells and see if he can manipulate them with drugs and so on. He wants to identify, and he's this bit's good, Pat, the rogue soldiers of his immune system, he's calling them. His own immune system.
1: Okay.
3: The soldiers are attacking his own tissue. Can he identify the rogue soldiers and then take the rogue soldiers out is the other thing he wants to try and do.
1: And so would those rogue soldiers have different DNA makeup than the standard guys?
3: No, they wouldn't necessarily, actually. It's your own immune system, for some reason, begins to attack your own tissues. It's the same immune system that you would have to fight viruses.
1: Yeah.
3: But whatever it is, that immune cell changes a little bit and now begins to attack your own. So the thing is, Pat, there's tens of thousands of people working on these diseases all over the world, you see. I was at a conference in Newcastle last week with 1,000 people. Brian Johnson, he's going to do all these things that we're all trying to do anyway. Now, the good thing is, Pat, you put money behind it because he is a multi-millionaire.
1: Yeah, but I mean, 2 million million a year would be peanuts compared to the total amount that is being spent globally on this.
3: What made us laugh, Pat, was he will identify the rogue soldiers. We've all been trying to do that for the past 50 years, you see. And we are getting closer, by the way, to identifying the rogue soldiers. But it's good that he's raising awareness. Yeah. Because what he discovers, if he does discover it himself, N=1, remember, that could be useful for other autoimmune diseases. So I'm not completely averse to what he's trying to do.
1: So we won't poo-poo him entirely.
3: Not fully. Yeah,
1: not fully.
3: Right. We'll keep an eye on him.
1: We remain a little bit skeptical, as we should. Yeah. What's in your podcast this week?
3: This is a good one about the science of saliva. Get that. Somebody requested it. All about saliva. What's in it? What does it do? Did you know, Pat, there's bits of your immune system in saliva to fight germs in your mouth, you know?
1: So
3: you
1: kissing can use it diagnostically. What happens?
3: Yeah, you exchange germs, as you know, saliva. It's actually quite interesting, the science of saliva.
1: You look at doggy saliva, you know the way they say, you know, if you have a wound on your leg or whatever, Pat, the dog licks it, it'll cure it.
3: You've got it. There's stuff in saliva that promotes wound repair. So that's why we lick our wounds, through evolution.
1: My goodness,
3: so dogs do
1: that expression, licking his wounds.
3: Yeah, that's where it comes from. And it turns out they found peptides in the saliva that promote wound repair. So
1: I shall be tuning into your podcast as soon as I can, as soon as I finish here. Luke O'Neill, Professor of Biochemistry at Trinity College in Dublin, thank you very much for joining us.
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1: In one way or another, water is a defining feature of life in Ireland. We use it for business and for leisure, and much of our tourism economy is based on it. So maintaining its quality is a serious matter, and to date, our record has been somewhat patchy. In a few minutes, I'll be joined by Irish Times climate and science correspondent Caroline O'Doherty. But first, I want to speak to the general manager of a Dungarvan-based oyster farm whose business is facing ruin following three disastrous seasons in the last 7 years, in which 70% of her entire crop of oysters was killed for reasons unknown. Cliona Vigilacuda, good morning and welcome.
4: Good morning, Pat. Thanks for having me on.
1: Can you tell us when this trouble started?
4: The first year was 2019, and then we had a few years with no big losses. And then in 2024 and again in 2025, in the same week of the year, the first week in August, when we returned from holidays, we found that an awful lot of the oysters were dead and continued dying for another week or two after that, reaching a final amount of 70% of the fully grown oysters and around 60% of the half-grown oysters. And this was not just our company, this is all the companies growing oysters in Dungarvan. So you can imagine it's a huge blow to the industry. The sales normally between all the companies were around 8 to 9 million a year, and we reckon that between the full-grown and half-grown, we've lost in the region of 9 million in each of those 2 years, each of those 3 years, but I'm speaking specifically about the last 2 years. So we're doing everything we possibly can and just waiting now this year to see
1: whether it happens again. Sort of inquiries have been made and by what bodies to try to get to the bottom of this?
4: Well, we have brought together a lot of bodies, including Minister of State, Dooley, BIM, Marine Institute, EPA, Irish Water, Law Pro, Waterford Council. I've probably left out a few. And we've got pretty good cooperation overall. BIM are involved in testing the water for all kinds of stuff, and so are the Marine Institute. And this is our main hope of trying to establish what the problem might be.
1: And is there any evidence of the cause of death of these oysters? I mean, when they're examined in by the scientists in the lab, can they tell whether it was a toxin or whether it was something else, so a virus, a disease of some kind?
4: Unfortunately, they can't really. The Marine Institute Fish Health Unit did test the oysters after the fact, of course, last year. There is a small amount of, there's an amount of Vibrio stearianus, but that's a bacteria that's latent really in every oyster growing area. Highly unlikely to be a cause of such specific mortalities. And I don't believe they were tested for chemicals at the time. But we do have a lot of monitoring from the bay around environmental factors, you know, temperature, salinity, phytoplankton, biotoxins, and none of those revealed any.
1: Yeah.
4: So we're left with the impression that it's a pollution event of some sort.
1: So the question is, what happens at that particular time of the year if it's the same week when this has happened over the 3 years when it did happen. Is there any indication of any spillages, leakages that happen always in that particular week?
4: No, we don't have any indications. Unfortunately, I wish we had. It probably sort of coincides with, you know, a big increase in tourists, factory shutdowns, festivals, all of these kind of things. So it's really difficult. But we are testing everything that we know how to test between ourselves and the state agencies. And just to say that the oysters that do survive are particularly fine to eat, and this hasn't happened in any of the other bays in Ireland. So it seems to be a very localized thing, both in terms of location and the time that it happens.
1: Now, listening to this conversation is Caroline O'Doherty. Caroline, the question of what might have happened here, have you been speculating on that?
5: Yeah, well, it's a very extensive mystery, isn't it? You know, and as you've heard there have been very comprehensive tests, and there's kind of echoes here of what happened in the Blackwater River last August. Mm-hmm. You know, when they've given up essentially in Ireland's largest fish kill in a freshwater river, and all the usual suspects, if you like, were tested for, and from disease to pollution, and nothing was found. Although there is a difficulty with testing for pollution because it isn't kind of a, you know, a one test fits all. If it's kind of, if it's suspected as industrial pollution or something, you may need to go in with a specific test for a specific pollutant. And if you don't know what that is, how do you test for it?
1: So yeah, you have to know what you're looking for. That's the issue with certain toxins and pollutants. You have to know what you're looking for. And the other thing is, when you've got watercourses, by the time the damage is done and the fish, or in this case, the oysters are damaged, the pollutants may well be out to sea.
5: Absolutely. And, you know, you're dealing with, you know, oysters, you're dealing with tidal conditions there, but also with rivers, you're dealing with a constant throughput of water. So, yeah, the evidence could well be gone if there isn't an immediate detection, if you like.
1: Now, different agencies have charge of different things. I mean, Ishgairn would be in charge of water treatment and so on, and they have given us a statement saying leakages levels are now at their lowest level ever recorded, and national leakage down from 49% to 35.1% in 2025, and Dublin a corresponding drop. And they are, you know, saying, not us anyway. What other bodies should be helping out here?
5: Yeah, I mean, water is it's an extraordinary mishmash of organisations. So when anything happens in water, you know, you're looking at Ishgair, and, you know, you're looking at the Environmental Protection Agency has kind of this oversight. The local authorities are responsible most directly, and are also responsible for kind of smaller industrial units that may have wastewater discharge licences. The EPA looks after the big companies and big factories and the big manufacturing plants and processors, food processors, who would have bigger licences. You have Inland Fisheries Ireland, you have the Marine Institute, you know, at a certain point at sea, you have the Sea Fisheries Protection Agency. You have a whole, you know, National Parks and Wildlife Service are in there too, the Marine Institute, the Lochs Agency, depending on where it is. So you have this whole, it's a very varied group of a network of groups that are involved in water. And again, that was something that was really highlighted after the Blackwater incident, because all of these organisations all had quite specific roles, but ensuring that there were no kind of cracks between, you know, between their roles, that came up as an issue, because there quite clearly were.
1: All right, Caroline, thank you for that. And back to you, Cliona. I mean, it's wait and see now, isn't it? You're just weeks away from the time of the previous disasters.
4: Yes, we are. And part of the reason that we're publicising this is really to appeal to the local community to be our eyes and ears. If they notice anything unusual in the water, if they see, God forbid, anybody dumping stuff into the sea or into rivers, if they notice really anything untoward, natural or unnatural, please either contact us or contact Waterford Council and let them know, so that, you know, we can try to get to the bottom of this, and hopefully our businesses will survive.
1: Hopefully so. And the question is whether there's extra monitoring going on, so that even if something gets into the water and affects the oysters, that the evidence is there maybe to point the finger should it happen. I hope it doesn't, but that would be important to do that. Cliona, thank you very much for joining us. That's Cliona Vigiola-Huda, who is suffering greatly on because of what has happened there. She's sales and marketing and general manager of Waterford Oysters.
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8: Yeah, you're very welcome along to Tech Talk. This is Jess Kelly with you here on News Talk. Coming up over the next hour, we'll meet the team that has handed down more than €4 billion in fines to big tech, along with some corrective measures that have shaped social media here in Europe. As always, you can email the show, techtalk@newstalk.com, or you'll find me on Instagram at JessKellyNT. Last week, I brought you inside the Irish Data Protection Commission to meet some of the team dealing with issues such as data requests and the information of children. But in part two of this special report, we're going to meet the teams that tackle big tech. Since 2018, I've reported on fines handed down by the Data Protection Commission, such as the €1.2 billion fine to Meta in May 2023 and the €530 million fine to TikTok in May 2025. The sum total of the fines issued by the DPC to big tech since that time comes in at a cool €4.04 billion. But only around 20 million has been paid to date due to legal challenges. There are less than 300 people working at the Irish Data Protection Commission. The operation now has three commissioners leading the charge. They are Dale Sunderland, Des Hogan and Niamh Sweeney. While I was down at the DPC, I met with Dale Sunderland and started by asking him why we now have three commissioners instead of one.
9: So ultimately it was a decision by government, but it was enabled by the Data Protection Act 2018, which was implemented alongside the General Data Protection Regulation, and it provided for a commissioner for the Data Protection Commission, one or up to three. So a number of years ago, the government decided to increase from one Data Protection Commissioner to three commissioners. And that was their decision. And the idea was it was in acknowledgement and recognition of the very onerous mandate of the Data Protection Commission, particularly as a lead supervisory authority with a European-wide mandate by virtue of the large number of technology companies, global technology companies based in Dublin with European headquarters. So that means under the GDPR, we take the lead European role in regulating their personal data processing activities within the European Union. So I think in part the government recognised that that's a huge task. It's a national strategic task. It's of strategic importance for Ireland, and that the DPC needs to be resourced accordingly, and also at the top of the organisation and leadership level, at commissioner level, but right down to the entirety of the organisation, that we have the sufficient resources to carry out our job. And we do that on behalf of hundreds of millions of European Union individuals on a daily basis, users of social media platforms, search engines, emerging AI technologies. You can think of any major household name in terms of a technology company operating in this part of the world, and we're most likely the lead data protection authority for that company within the European Union.
8: My colleagues, I say it all the time, but my colleagues in News Talk take the mick out of me because I'm always Captain Sensible when it comes to information. But for those who might roll their eyes at people like me, and maybe people like you, can you just explain why this sort of stuff matters? Why does data protection and privacy matter?
9: Yeah, it's a really good question, and some of us do like to try and fight the good fight, but it's a really imperative, important that everybody, the person on the street, including children, understand why information about them, which is essentially what data protection, personal data is. It's information about us, who we are, what we are, what we like, our names, our gender, you can think of anything that's about you or me, and that falls under the umbrella of the concept of personal data. And so why does it matter? Well, I think it's always helpful to step back a little bit and remember that the laws we have in Europe, particularly the General Data Protection Regulation, the GDPR, they were born out of the oppressive and totalitarian regimes of the 20th century, such as Nazi Germany and the communist era. And because of the horrors of those eras, those times, you know, a European legislator said never again. So that's why we have the right to data protection as one of the fundamental or core rights of every person in the European Union. It really is one of the pillars of our democratic rule of base law society, a society which respects human autonomy, human dignity, our liberties and freedoms. It should point out, Jess, though, that the right to data protection is not an absolute right, so it has to exist and coexist with all the other rights, and including the right to do business. And it is necessary for the functioning of our society, for the economy, to deliver public services, to run sports, to run small businesses. And so really what's critical is that any organization that is collecting and processing personal data, that they do it in a way that respects the requirements of the law. And then essentially we're here as the DPC to ensure that that happens. And we have a few key ways in which we do that, through guidance, through assisting organizations, helping them get it right. Particularly with the large technology companies, we would engage with them before they launch new products on the European market to make sure that there's no red line issues for us. And then, of course, we handle complaints, a very significant number. And also we will open investigations and take enforcement action where that's necessary, all to ensure that there is a balance and a proportionate and lawful use of all of our information, which, when you bring it right back to where I started, is essential for the proper functioning of our societies.
8: One area that crops up time and again, and I had it on the show a few weeks ago when I was talking about the HSE app. So it's an innovation from our health service to try and help get people's information into their hands. And I had a number of emails from people who expressed concerns that they needed the GovID to get access to the HSE app. And people seem to be somewhat suspicious about how, when and why the government would want my information, need my information and so on. Is your office consulted on projects like that to ensure that it's not unnecessary and it's not, you know, big brother gone mad?
9: We absolutely are. And there's an obligation for every piece of new legislation that's being proposed by the government that they would consult the DPC. It's a mandatory consultation. I think we had in the region of 80 pieces of legislation which we advised the government on last year. But more broadly than that, any major public sector project which involves, you know, extensive amount of personal data in its use or the collection of it, there will be consultation, very regular consultation. We have an entire dedicated team to work with public sector bodies on this. Again, the idea is that these projects are part of delivery of public services in a digital ecosystem. It's quite right and proper that government would seek to use more digital tools to deliver public services. And so our aim and our objective is to ensure when that's happening, it's done in the proper way. I think there's an obligation, of course, for any body, whether they're a private or public sector body, to make sure that they bring people with them, that they inform them about what they're doing, inform them about how they're going to protect their right to data protection, perhaps inform them what they're not doing. Because a vacuum or a lack of information or clarity on what's being proposed can sometimes give rise to concerns, legitimate concerns that individuals may have. Because essentially, at the end of the day, what matters is trust, public's trust in the delivery of public services. And if national strategic plans around digital and AI are to be truly realised to the benefit of individuals and the delivery of public services, at the core of that, the trust of the public will be absolutely essential.
8: Another area that we talk about quite a bit on this show is obviously enough technology. The arrival and the emergence of GDPR came at a time when social media was sort of mature enough. Is the difficulty that the big tech companies were trying to retrospectively put measures in place to comply with data regulation and legislation rather than that privacy by design element that we're all so familiar about now?
9: Yeah, I think absolutely there is, that is part of the what may be described as perhaps ongoing concerns around some aspects of the online world and social media platforms. And yes, the social media platforms, as we know them today, began, were, you know, in gestation and been designed and created well before the GDPR came into effect. They were being designed and developed in other jurisdictions, such as the United States of America. The ad tech system is another example. It developed in a time where the data protection laws that we have now were not as strong, to use that term. Data protection authorities certainly didn't have the powers in terms of investigative and preventative powers that we have now. And we didn't have the resources. Mm. So I think to contrast that against the development of AI, which is now the big issue for us, and raises significant, you know, challenges in terms of our capacity to regulate AI. Now is a critical time for us as data protection authorities and the entirety of the digital regulators to try and make an impact now, so that we don't look back in years to come and say we didn't really get it right. Mm. That takes a sustained effort on our part, and it will take sustained investment in regulators like the DPC, in technologies that our own use of technology, such as AI, that we can use new technologies to make us more effective in our work. It'll take sustained investment in our staff. The DPC has approximately 300 staff now, a really, really excellent team of people who are highly skilled and highly expert in what they do. But we will need more staff than that. Mm. And we'll also need to continue upskilling and training and investing in the development of our staff, so that as technology advances, we also have the skill sets to keep somewhat apace with that. Regulators are never going to be at the curve, the front end of technological advancements. Yeah. But we can't let ourselves get too far behind, because then we may end up trying to address problems when the issues have become embedded in terms of, like, social media platforms, how they work, for example. And you mentioned data protection by design, so that is a critical element of a really important aspect of the GDPR, that any organization, public sector, private sector, whatever they might be, really think carefully about how they're designing new products, so particularly new technologies. And experience shows to us, through our since 2018 as a lead regulator under the General Data Protection Regulation, those companies that really make an effort to build in data protection by design, data protection by default at the start, that really think carefully about their choices, about how they're going to process personal data, that they're not going to process personal data that's not necessary. They're going to implement, you know, privacy by default settings, for example, in respect to children. We've had investigations where we found that Instagram and TikTok didn't have their children-oriented privacy settings private by default, and they were we found infringements and imposed fines against them for those infringements. So it's critical, and for us as regulators to be able to shape that process in terms of our external engagement, our thought leadership in this space, our ability to have the capacity to not just run investigations after the fact, but also to be proactively engaged with companies before they ever hit the European market. We're really investing heavily in that. But that, together with the over 30% increase this year, on top of almost 50% increase last year of complaints, it's there's only so much we can stretch our resources. So, in fact, myself and Des and Niamh, it would be, I nearly describe it as a concern, that we simply need the ability, the capacity to be proactively, to regulate now with impact, rather than regulating looking back.
8: That point of regulating now with impact rather than regulating looking back is hugely important. But I asked Dale if it's something that will require further investment.
9: Yeah, no, absolutely. And there's a few strands to this. The first thing to say is that from data protection or personal data, it is part of every aspect of society. So as a regulator, we have a unique role of regulating, perhaps percentage-wise, I'm not sure, but it's well 90% plus of organizations in this country, as a national regulator, but also as an EU regulator. That's a vast mandate. Within that, then, we have an absolutely unprecedented increase in complaints. I was looking at figures earlier. In 2022, we had 9,300 cases raised with us. We're likely to hit 20,000 this year. Within that, then, we're managing significant litigation. On top of that, we're taking on new functions under the AI Act, which will bring us into a space in terms of regulation that we've never been before, such as a market surveillance authority. Added into that, we've new laws coming from Europe which will impose timelines around cross-border, right? The complaints there, the complaints relating to the big tech companies, mm-hmm. that will have to be conducted in specified timeframes. And we're trying to also keep abreast of technology and not just be reactive but also preventative. So yes, the DPC has had a very significant increase in staff, and the government has over a number of years continuously invested and supported this office, and I really want to note that. In 2014, I think we had, you know, in the region of 30 staff. We now have 300 staff. But the measure is not where we've come from. It's really where do we need to be to actually be a proactive, on the front foot regulator. Mm. That's not just waiting for a problem to happen, but that is horizon scanning and trying to position ourselves to ensure that where technology goes, that we're actually helping steer that course, rather than just waiting for something to happen and then to come in after it, trying to remediate issues. So I think, as I said already, it's going to take further investment in our staff, in the DPC, through additional recruitment and also through continuing investment in the skill sets and the skills and the training of our staff, but also the use of new technologies as well to help us to better manage those caseloads.
8: That was Dale Sunderland, one of three commissioners at the Irish Data Protection Commission. He referenced the inquiries into big tech that has led to over 4 billion quid in fines. And when we come back here on News Talk, we'll meet the team that's leading those inquiries.
2: 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The best bits from the last 24 hours.
8: Welcome back to Tech Talk. This is Jess Kelly with you here on News Talk. I'm bringing you the second part of a special report from inside the Irish Data Protection Commission. Before the break, we heard from Dale Sunderland, one of three commissioners. But now I want to introduce you to the team that carries out the large-scale inquiries into big tech. This team has issued over 4 billion euro in fines since 2018, only 20 million of which has been paid to date. We'll now hear about the considerations that go into those fines and the process around the appeals.
10: Hi Jess, my name is Kian O'Brien. I'm a deputy commissioner here responsible for the DPC's large-scale inquiries and cross-border complaints. A large-scale inquiry is where the DPC investigates systemic issues that impact large numbers of data subjects. So it'll often be issues that pose high risks to individuals. Where we do find infringements as part of large-scale inquiries, they'll often be accompanied by administrative fines, sometimes in the hundreds of millions of euro, and they'll often also be accompanied by corrective measures which require the relevant entity to change its behaviour and to bring its processing into compliance. So I suppose in terms of our own workload, the DPC in Ireland is what the GDPR would define as a lead supervisory authority for companies that have their main establishment in Ireland. And what this means in practice is that the DPC is responsible for regulating many of the world's biggest technology companies on behalf of individuals all around the European Union and European Economic Area. So I guess you can picture that we have a very busy and mm-hmm. interesting workload in that, and also a very big responsibility. But really, we meet that responsibility by bringing very significant enforcement action. So for example, if you take the administrative fines that have been imposed since the GDPR came into application, the DPC has itself imposed over 4 billion euro in administrative fines, and that actually accounts for over 57% of all fines imposed all around Europe under the GDPR. So it's a very significant workload, a very interesting and engaging workload. And while those fines are very significant, I think what's even more significant is the behavioural change that our work brings in the industry generally.
8: So for some of those large-scale inquiries that we've heard about and featured on the station over the years, what triggers a large-scale inquiry in that, could I, as a citizen, just flag something, an update on one of my social platforms with the DPC, and that will lead to it? Or does it have to be a large number of complaints about the one thing? Or is it as a result of an audit that perhaps somebody is doing and they spot some privacy change or that has arisen on the platform?
10: So our large-scale inquiries do sometimes come from complaints, and sometimes they come on our own volition. So if there's a particular issue that we're concerned about here in the DPC, we can pursue it by means of an own volition inquiry. But also sometimes a complainant might bring an issue of serious concern to us, and then we can decide to pursue that issue by means of what we call a complaint-based inquiry. I suppose our regulatory strategy, which is on our website, from 2022 to 2027, very clearly sets out that we take a risk-based approach to regulation. And what that means in practice is that we apply our resources where it can do the most good for data subjects. So we need to be agile, and we need to be aware of new risks to data subjects and individuals as well, maybe brought about by new technologies. So a good example of this in recent years is we've needed to move and to be agile around new forms of artificial intelligence systems and the type of harms that they pose to data subjects. So in 2024, we commenced an inquiry concerning Google's processing of personal data to develop its PaLM-2 AI model. And then in 2025, we commenced another statutory inquiry, this time concerning X's processing of personal data to develop its Grok AI model. And then this year in 2026, we commenced another large-scale inquiry, this time concerning the use of AI to generate and publish sexualized images of individuals without their consent. Mm-hmm. So there's, we do need to be agile in terms of how we pursue our large-scale inquiries, and we're really guided by where our resources can do the most good and where we can protect individuals to the greatest extent possible.
8: For something like, and I'll go with this example because we mentioned it on the show 2 weeks ago, the nudification, that the story that dominated the headlines for much of January. In an instance like that, what's your first port of call? Do you pick up the phone to somebody in X and say, hey, we need to have a chat? Or what's the process?
10: Absolutely. So we have a range of different regulatory tools available to us. The GDPR in Article 57 is very clear that we have a number of different enforcement options. And we all come together, the different staff you've been talking to today and the different staff you'll see around the office later, and we all come together to use all of our available tools to the greatest extent possible. So where an issue of great concern comes to our attention, be it through a complainant, be it through our own normal engagement with big technology companies, be it through the media, we absolutely do have a relationship where we can pick up the phone to the big technology companies and to understand what's going on. As you can imagine, when we move closer to a large-scale inquiry and we're exercising very formal statutory powers, that's sort of engagement happens in a different context. But we absolutely blend and use all of our available tools and all of our available powers to protect data subjects as best you can. And as you've pointed out, sometimes a significant inquiry along with all of our powers and orders is necessary to protect data subjects. Sometimes that can be done in a different way and a more collaborative way, and really choosing which powers to exercise and how to carry out our functions is a really important part of our work.
8: Mm. How much access is required when investigating big tech, and how much cooperation and collaboration is there between those working for a big tech company and yourselves to get to the bottom of an issue? Again, not just for the fine side of things, but also identifying the corrective measures that are needed.
10: Absolutely. A huge amount of, engagement is required, be it through requests for information. Also, we have very important powers to compel information. We carried out our first inside inspection this year using statutory powers as well. So we use a variety of different powers to obtain the information we need and to make findings of infringement that ultimately lead to the €4 billion in administrative fines that I mentioned earlier, and very significant orders that require entities to change how they go about processing personal data.
8: Mm. One thing that I know I have said, even though I was going to frame the question as given out about the people who said it, but say if it's a €350 million fine against one of the big tech companies, I'll often say, but sure, that's loose change to these big tech corporations. How is a figure decided upon? And is the financial penalty like that, Is it severe enough for some of the breaches that we've seen over the last few years?
10: I think a combination of corrective powers are needed. So fines are very important. And in terms of your question as to how they're calculated, one issue that's taken regard to is the turnover of the entity. So the turnover, the global turnover of the entity is very relevant in calculating fines to make sure that they have that dissuasive effect. We also consider a range of different factors like the nature of the infringement, the type of personal data involved, the harm to data subjects, the duration of the infringement. And there's European Data Protection Board guidelines that sets out a harmonized position around Europe as to how fines must be calculated to have that dissuasive effect. But I think you're getting at something that's very true and a much more important point, and that is that the orders that we have to bring processing into compliance are far more consequential than the fines. They mandate entities to take steps to change their behavior, and they're very, very significant indeed. And if you look at most of our biggest decisions, generally our biggest administrative fines have been accompanied by orders that mandate entities to take specified steps to bring themselves into compliance.
8: So how do you ensure that those corrective measures are taken, and they're taken to the highest standard, not just ticking a box but fulfilling the objective that you guys had identified?
10: So there's an enforcement process that begins. As you can imagine, a large scale inquiry takes a considerable amount of time, a considerable amount of resources. And then at the conclusion of that inquiry, if there is an order, a new process begins, which essentially enforces that order. So for example, part of our work that maybe doesn't get as many of the headlines as the big tech cases is our domestic work. And we have large scale inquiries into domestic entities. So just this month, we concluded an inquiry into the HSE concerning a personal data breach at Midlands Regional Hospital in Tullamore. And this was a personal data breach whereby hackers gained access to very sensitive health data regarding lab results processed by the HSE. So in this case, the DPC did impose a fine, a 300,000 euro fine in total. But also we also imposed an order. And what that means is now that that decision is made and the order is effective, the DPC will start an enforcement process to make sure that the HSE implements appropriate security measures to keep data safe going forward. So there will be iteration, there will be engagement. We'll take a look at the steps that are taken to comply with the order. We'll assess whether they're adequate, and then we'll bring the matter to conclusion either with further steps, or if the steps already taken are adequate, that might be the conclusion of the matter.
8: Okay. Looking at it from a European level again, I know that you have European counterparts who would do elements, but because Ireland, as you explained, the significance of our role here, there is a distinction. What happens if and when there are disagreements in terms of whether it is fines or corrective measures or even decisions? What way does that process work?
10: Absolutely. I suppose the GDPR is still relatively new, even now that it's been in application for 8 years. And there are a lot of novel points of law in the GDPR, and a lot of novel points of law being applied to very novel technology. So often this does create a disagreement between data protection authorities as to the correct interpretation or the correct application of the law. And there's a mechanism under the GDPR whereby our decisions are subject to what we call a cooperation and consistency mechanism, where any supervisory authority in the European Union can either raise objections or raise comments on our proposed decisions, and in which case there's this dispute resolution mechanism that applies from there. I think what we've seen recently with all the novelty under the GDPR, in more recent years, we're starting to see a lot more judgments from the courts. So we're seeing judgments from the Irish courts and also from the Court of Justice of the European Union that's helping to bring a lot of certainty to the law. And when regulators have certainty in the law, I think it's good for everyone. It brings more certainty for us going forward enforcing. It brings more certainty for the regulated entities who want to comply with the law. And it also brings more certainty to that process between regulators when there could have maybe been objections in the past. But a very good example of this is we've worked heavily on the question of behavioural advertising and how ads are served online. And there was a very useful judgment from the Court of Justice of the European Union relating to the correct lawful basis for that mechanism going forward. And that sort of certainty has helped some of our decisions go forward on a consensus basis without objections. Whereas in the past, we may have suffered objections due to the uncertainty in bringing draft decisions on novel points of law without certainty from the courts on them.
8: You mentioned there a few minutes ago that sometimes your inquiries and investigations, they can take a long amount of time. They can take a lot of man hours, 1 hour's headspace to get done. But as we've reported, very often when a decision is passed down, the tech company will send me a press release saying we're going to appeal. And that seems to be the instance in a lot of these cases. What impact does that have, firstly, on the workload of your team? Do you have much back and forth in that regard? And also then in terms of the acceptance that they understand and acknowledge that they were in the wrong and your decision was correct and right?
10: Yeah, certainly we have a very large litigation workload here in the DPC, and I know you're going to be speaking to Deirdre, our Director of Legal, as well about that. So in reality, the vast majority of our biggest decisions are appealed through the courts. What that means is twofold. I suppose, firstly, in terms of administrative fines, we can't collect the administrative fines until the appeals have concluded. That's just something that's set out in our governing legislation, and we have to wait to collect those administrative fines when an entity exercises its right of appeal. While the majority of our fines that we've imposed have been collected, when you look at quantum, the vast majority hasn't yet been collected because the biggest fines are subject to appeal. In terms of if we exercise an order requiring compliance, there's a separate issue then as to whether that order takes effect immediately or whether that order is stayed pending the appeal. And it's not set out in the legislation. It's a matter for the discretion of the courts. And we've recently actually been before the Supreme Court with a very important judgment on that standard, which I'm pleased to say for the majority of our orders that are currently subject to appeal, the entity in question has complied with those orders pending the appeal. Some have been stayed and some haven't, but the vast majority, a good example is our work on children's data with TikTok and Instagram. We had some big decisions on in 2022 and 2023 on those inquiries, imposing over €700 million in administrative fines confirmed, but more importantly also imposing orders around children's personal data being public by default on Instagram and on TikTok. And I'm very pleased to say that compliance with those orders has been achieved in the meantime, despite the fact that those decisions are subject to appeal and despite the fact that those fines haven't yet been collected. So, I would say that the orders are really the most significant element in terms of changing behaviour, and generally in the majority of cases, and especially with how difficult it is for an entity to achieve a stay pending an appeal, the majority of our orders are complied with within the required deadline that we set.
8: That was Kian O'Brien, who detailed the inquiries and investigations that can lead to significant fines. But as we know, and as has been said, only 20 million of the 4 billion total has been paid to date. And that is because many of the companies have stated their intent to appeal the decision. I met with the team that deals with those appeals.
11: I'm Deirdre O'Donovan. I'm Deputy Commissioner and Director of Legal Affairs. The legal unit, so we're a small, I suppose, unit, but we're very busy. A lot of our work is on the advisory side of the house, so engaging with the other units, complaint handling, large-scale investigations, all of that, so advising them on different issues that arise. And then litigation obviously takes up a huge amount of our time. So dealing mainly with judicial reviews and statutory appeals brought in respect of our decisions by various data controllers. Then we have other smaller, less high profile appeals and cases, I suppose, which have to be managed through as well. We would look after fining confirmations under the Act, so they take place usually for the Circuit Court, and then we would have other kind of enforcement and other aspects that we advise on that way as well.
8: It seems, from my point of view anyway, it does seem that we will appeal is the instant statement that comes out from big tech in particular when the large fines are handed down. Is that something that's almost anticipated from a DPC point of view now in terms of the robustness of a decision that is passed down when it comes to those large number of fines to try and prevent the opportunity for appeal, or is it just something that's kind of part and parcel of this process now?
11: Well, I mean, there's certainly a trend, obviously, for these appeals to be brought. So in that respect, I suppose we do anticipate them and prepare for them. That said, I suppose we're also always learning, you know, from these appeals, and that feeds into the robustness of our own procedures and so on. So that's something that we always take into account. But I mean, there is a certain element of this, I think, as well, where, you know, the DPC as an organisation went through the long and detailed process of making these decisions, and now the next phase is almost inevitably defending these decisions. I think it's part of probably our growth as a regulator and maturing as a regulator. I think it's part of that process.
8: One thing that I find fascinating is the DPC is dealing, particularly again with technology, that is just evolving.

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2: I mean, the pace of that. 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And we're looking at it, you know, currently through our GDPR prism. And that gives us the guidance and the direction to go in.
3: That was Deirdre O'Donovan, Deputy Commissioner and Director General of Legal Affairs at the DPC. 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
3: Welcome back to Tech Talk. 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I'm bringing you part two of a very special report from inside the Irish Data Protection Commission. We're now going to turn our attention to Europe.
5: My name is Grainne Hawkes and I'm a Deputy Commissioner with responsibility for International Affairs, European Data Protection Board, One Stop Shop and the AI Act implementation.
3: That is an incredible portfolio. Can you just tell me a little bit about what each of those elements means?
5: Of course. So the one-stop shop refers to the one-stop shop under the GDPR. So that's where the DPC is responsible for a lot of the big tech companies that are based in Ireland. And we're responsible with respect to the rest of Europe. So how that operates is if somebody in Spain has a complaint against one of the big tech companies here, it'll be funneled to us through my team and then we will disseminate it amongst our DPC colleagues to work on. Then European Data Protection Board, that's the board of all of the heads of the Data Protection Commissions across Europe and the EEA. So my team's role there is to help determine the strategy that the DPC takes when it attends monthly plenary meetings and also monthly subgroup meetings. So there's 14 subgroups on specialist topics. International Affairs is just our engagement with international data protection authorities. So the likes of the Canadian Data Protection Authority, the US, South Korea, Japan, the UK ICO as well, obviously, those kind of relationships. Mm-hmm. And then I suppose AI Act implementation does exactly what it says on the tin. So it's just preparing the DPC for the new roles we're going to get under the AI Act.
3: Okay, so let's break this down a little bit by bit. So in terms of the GDPR side of things and the one-stop shop, the example you gave there of something coming in from Spain through your team, is that something that happens often? And can you just explain the significance of the Irish DPC within Europe? Because there is a significance there.
5: Of course, yeah. I mean, that happens. I have a huge team of, you know, five operatives that are purely responsible for monitoring what's called the internal market information system. So that's where all of these complaints and questions and queries are funneled to us. I think we would get on average around 150 notifications a day.
3: Wow.
5: Yeah. And then we funnel them to the relevant team. So it's extremely relevant. And I suppose the reason is the one-stop shop was set up in the GDPR. It was a brand new thing. And it's essentially the country of origin principle. So if there's a technology company that has its main establishment in an EU member state, it's that EU member state's data protection authority that will be responsible for all of their complaints, inquiries, and compliance, I suppose, with the GDPR. So because we have the likes of TikTok, Apple, Microsoft, Meta, in Ireland, all of those complaints or queries from across Europe come to us.
3: So that means then that there has to be obviously close collaboration then with your European colleagues. From a diplomatic point of view, is it what we say goes, or how does that work?
5: Oh, that's a great question. You're dead right. So cooperation is the fundamental foundation, I think, of the one-stop shop. And part of my role is definitely promoting that across the DPC and also making sure that our colleagues in Europe are aware that that's our primary, you know, our primary concern, I suppose, is to make sure that they feel

0: comfortable, because at the end of the day, if you put yourselves in the shoes of, in my example, let's say the Spanish DPA, that's a Spanish citizen who's really concerned about their rights. They've made a complaint to the Spanish DPA, but then it'll be investigated by us. So it's our responsibility to make sure that we keep the Spanish DPA very well informed about the progress of our investigation, what we're doing to, you know, vindicate the rights of that Spanish citizen. So I think cooperation underpins absolutely everything that we do, and it's particularly important on my team.
1: And so if, again, in terms of the final decision in an instance, is it what we in this country say go because we are home to their headquarters of the companies that you mentioned?
0: Okay, so I suppose there's mandatory cooperation under the GDPR when it comes to actual investigations and complaints. So what happens there is it'll be Ireland's call as the lead supervisory authority in terms of how a complaint is investigated and what we do to investigate it and how we run our investigations. Mm-hmm. But then in the GDPR itself, they have this mechanism called the cooperation mechanism. So when we finish our investigation, we submit our decision to all of the other European DPAs. They have 4 weeks to review it, and then they can submit relevant and reasoned objections to it, all very carefully defined in the GDPR, or not. So I suppose that's how there's has to be an impetus for cooperation from the very beginning, because we know that that's going to be our obligation at the end of the investigation. So you're more likely to get a successful decision that everybody agrees with if you've kept all of the DPAs informed from an early stage.
1: In terms of the AI Act implementation, can you just explain a little bit about what that entails?
0: Sure. Well, I suppose the AI Act is a brand new piece of legislation. And what's really interesting from the Data Protection Commission point of view is that we have a number of new roles. So our first new role is as a market surveillance authority. So that's, you know, similar to what the CCPC or Comreg would do at the moment, where they're looking at toys, for example, checking that they have a CE marking, that they're safe to be sold in the Irish marketplace. So we'll have a role like that as it comes to AI systems. We'll also have a role as a fundamental rights authority. So that's quite similar to our current role as the Data Protection Authority. You could say it's looking at fundamental rights, and in particular, data protection rights, mm-hmm. which we're expert in. And we'll also have a role as a notified body. So that's it's a quite a niche role, and it's only in very specific circumstances, but there we'll actually have a role in terms of the certification of compliance in AI systems that are going to be used for law enforcement in particular.
1: Yeah, that was Gráinne Hawkes speaking with me at the office of the Irish Data Protection Commission. It is fascinating work, and there is so much to it. It is sort of mind-blowing to just understand the scale of the work and the impact of their work as well. Over the coming weeks, I'll be bringing you further interviews with members of the team to showcase the full breadth of what it is that they do. But that's it from me for this week. If you've missed any of the show, or you want to listen back to the previous part of this special report, you can do so. Just search for Tech Talk wherever you get your podcasts. John and the team at Off the Ball are up next here on News Talk. I'll chat to you next week.
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4: So Dunbar's number says that we can hold 150 meaningful relationships in our lives. That's it. And now we have social media and we have telescopes into the entire world. When I was small, and I often say this, you know, we weren't allowed past the first cul-de-sac, and we weren't allowed past Timonies at the bottom of the road. That was the extent of my fishbowl. And it became my point of reference. So my measure of enoughness was the first cul-de-sac and don't go past time and he's at the end of the road. Now our pool has become the entire world.
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6: Hello and welcome to Screen Time. I'm John Fardy and this is News Talk's TV and movie show. This week on the show, Jennifer Garner talks to me about her new show, The Five Star Weekend, all about a woman reuniting five friends from five different parts of her life for a glorious weekend in Nantucket. The great Mark Cousins is back on the show to talk about his sprawling and wonderful new documentary, all about the history of documentaries, yes. And of course, the week's new cinema, including Evil Dead Burn, which will be reviewed and dissected, as well as all the week's new TV. 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Good weekend to you all, and I do hope you've been enjoying the sunshine. And I just want to very, very briefly thank all the listeners who got in touch last week. I did mention in passing at the end of the show last week about the sad passing of my mother, and I got a huge amount of emails, and I really, really appreciate it. As Patrick Kavanagh said, it reminds us we are not alone in our loneliness. So thank you all for that. But business as usual now, and this week in TV, we saw the return of Little House on the Prairie.
7: Independence is a funny name for a town like this. None of us can make it alone here. The prairie is so big, and we're so small. We need help from each other. Independence isn't just a way of life. It's a place to come together.
6: Yes, that is a clue. I don't know why I'm laughing, but it's so funny to me in a way that Little House on the Prairie is now back as a TV show. In case you don't know, this has been redone by Netflix, and it launched on Thursday, I believe it was. I got a few screeners. I watched it earlier in the week. I didn't watch the original Little House on the Prairie that I remember. It ran from like 1974 to 1983. It was certainly on RTE in the early to mid 80s. I don't really ever remember watching it, to tell you the truth, but I'm well aware of what it was. It was about this family living frontier life, Midwest America in the 1870s, and it was based on a series of books by Laura Ingalls Wilder and about her time, you know, settling in this part of America, and nature was red and tooth and claw. I mean, people remember it as this very sweet, twee thing, and it was, but I was reading some stuff this week. There was certainly darkness in it, and there was really dark gothic horror elements to some of it at times, despite the kind of pleasant American hue to it. So you might wonder why they're remaking this, and this seems to be largely more using the books as a source material than the Michael Landon show from back in the 70s and 80s. But it's the same story in essence. Charles, head of the Ingalls family, played by Luke Brasi, very handsome man in this, and his wife Caroline, played by Crosby Fitzgerald, and their two children move from East Coast America to the Midwest for reasons that become clearer as the series goes on, and they attempt to build a house in this, you know, this supposedly new prosperous America where land was all up for grabs. There are references and characters from Native Americans in this who are claiming this isn't their land. There is plenty going on in this. It looks beautiful. It looks like a Terrence Malick kind of movie at times. It's a little slow, I have to say, but it's not bad. I watched 4 of the 8 episodes, I think it was. It's a kind of pleasant, but sometimes dark and heartfelt and sad. Some of the neighbours the Ingalls family have in this have had their own traumas and stuff. It's fine, is what I would say. It's a little slow at times, but it does look beautiful. There's a homely feel to it. It's a nice study of family and family in transition. So I'm kind of saying 3 stars for the new version of Little House on the Prairie, which is now on Netflix for your streaming pleasure or otherwise. Now, something else in TV that I was watching this week, and even some of last week, and it's not even out yet, was this.
8: My dear Hungry with Hollis community, this is one of my favorite recipes.
9: Your husband was involved in an accident.
8: I'm just trying to move forward. So I'm planning on having a girls' weekend
10: to Nantucket
8: with a friend from each phase of life.
10: What are you scared of?
11: I'm at a 3-day dinner party with a bunch of women I've never met.
10: Yeah, this is terrifying.
8: I really need this weekend.
10: Your husband just died and you made us all gift baskets.
8: This is how I deal. We're all dealing with a lot.
12: I have the results of your biopsy.
11: What if I'm not brave enough to be myself?
10: So what's your deal? What are you not telling us?
11: This weekend's gonna be a hoot.
6: Now that is a clip from the 5-star weekend, which will be available from the 16th of July on Sky and streaming service Now TV, of course. And what we have is the great Jennifer Garner playing a famed chef, well, a cook, I suppose you might call her, and best-selling author known for her delicious recipes, impeccable taste, and warm demeanour. Seems a lot like Jennifer Garner, if you ask me. She suffers a devastating loss. Her husband dies. That's not really a spoiler, because it's in like the first 3 minutes. She's really struggling to move forward, and the death starts to expose cracks in Hollis's kind of picture-perfect life, her strained marriage, her complicated relationship with her daughter, and her kind of growing desire for validation from her fans, particularly on Instagram. Now, in an effort to overcome the grief and find herself again, Hollis gets the idea to host a weekend at her house in Nantucket, she's a holiday home, with friends, 5 friends, from different stages in her life. Her childhood, her 20s, her 40s, and one surprise 5-star who's kind of from her social media life, someone she's met on Instagram. So these 5 people come together, and they're from, so it's 4 friends, and they're from different parts of her life, so they don't really know each other. And of course, all these people have stories of their own. Lots of secrets from their lives, and particularly Hollis's, come to the fore. And it's kind of a study of these 5 people in close proximity. So as I mentioned, Jennifer Garner plays Hollis in this. Jennifer Garner, I think we all know from everything from Alias, 30 Going on 30, Dallas Buyers Club, that movie from a couple of years ago, Yesterday, where she said yes to all of her kids. Jennifer Garner also has her own pretend cookery show that is hugely popular on Instagram and now on YouTube. So I got to talk to Jennifer Garner earlier in the week. Now, I also spoke to Gemma Chan, who's an actress you may know from such things as, well, Ray and the Dragon, she was the voice in. She was also in Eternals, the Olivia Wilde movie Don't Worry Darling. In this, she plays Gigi, who's Jennifer Garner's Instagram friend. So she met her online. So she's coming in to this group of friends kind of as the newest friend as part of this 5-star weekend, and is slightly out of place. So that's Gemma Chan playing her friend Gigi. So I spoke to Gemma Chan and Jennifer Garner about the 5-star weekend and a bit more besides.
13: Hi. Hello.
6: Good. Greetings from Dublin, Ireland. Jennifer, if I can start with you, it seems to me that, and you can tell me, but one of the things I liked about this show was that it's people telling themselves stories to kind of survive, as in they all have this narrative that they're working through in order to show it to the other world to get by. But you tell me.
13: Well, I did like that. I agree with you, John. I do feel like my character, Hollis Shaw, she has put this weekend together and her friends become so determined. You know, she's grieving. She's grieving her husband and he died suddenly. And this is 6 months later and she's in the process of this. She's in the thick of this sadness, but she puts this weekend together and she is putting on a brave face and she wants to have fun. She's determined to laugh and to have fun. And her friends are determined to get her to talk. And I love the way those worlds kind of, you know, sometimes mash up against each other, sometimes open things up, but there's room for all of it, I think, in grief and in life.
6: Indeed. Very well said. That's why you are who you are. Gemma, I nearly called you Gigi, which is a good sign. It means you've inhabited the character.
14: You know, people have called me Gigi.
13: Yeah.
14: And in fact, Harry called me Gigi.
13: Yes,
14: all the time.
13: All the time.
6: But it seems to me your character, Gigi, has the toughest job in a way. She's carrying her own secrets and her own stories, which we won't get into, but she doesn't know anybody and she doesn't really know Jennifer's character either in lots of ways. But you tell me, like, did it seem to you that she was the hardest one of the group?
14: Yeah, in some ways. Like, she's Hollis's newest friend. And there's definitely a lot of secrets that she is holding. She's also grieving. She's also, well, frankly, Gigi's a bit of a hot mess. She makes some choices that I think are interesting.
15: Yeah, but I have to, can I just interrupt? I don't think anyone could have played Gigi except for you. It was such a complicated character to play, to carry this secret through the entire series, to play. There were so many secrets layered for Gemma and for her character, and she had to navigate all of that in the middle of a big fat party. And so I just think you did it so gorgeous. I just watched all 8 episodes back to back to back. So I can tell you, my heart is with Gigi.
14: Oh,
6: okay.
15: Well done,
6: okay.
15: You.
6: That should be on the poster. My heart is with Gigi. Jennifer, the idea, you know, it's a fascinating idea. You and I are a similar age, and the idea of looking back on, like, you know, a decade in your life and taking someone from each decade, whether or not they get on with the people from the other decades, is that anything you've ever thought of doing yourself?
15: I've done things like that because, like Hollis, I have a best friend from growing up, a best friend from college, a best friend from, you know, my time in New York City when I was young, and a mom friend. So I have done that, and I have made very close friends, believe it or not, with people I've met through Instagram. So really? I could put a weekend.
6: You want to be careful. You want to be careful saying that on national radio in Ireland. You'll get all these followers now wanting to be friends with you.
15: Oh, come on over. So I could put a weekend like this together, but you are different with each of your friends, and each of your friends pulls something different out of you. So I can see why Hollis's weekend was not as smooth as she might have hoped.
6: Yeah, indeed. Gemma, if the internet's to be believed, you're an Arsenal fan. I guess you had a very good year, right?
14: I am an Arsenal fan, lifelong.
15: How many you got it?
6: What else? There's nothing else you can say, really.
14: Not really. We dragged ourselves over the line. It was very emotional. I was actually on set on a night shoot when we got the news that we had won. Tears just started. I wanted to scream out loud. I obviously couldn't. We were in the middle of a take. And then, I just looked around. There were a few other Arsenal supporters in the crew, and we were all just like crying and hugging each other. It was,
6: The power of sport. Jennifer, just finally, the last thing I remember watching you in, and I remember watching you in during COVID, was Yesterday. And at the time, my kids were quite small. And this idea of let's say yes for a day to all these crazy ideas. I wonder, did you ever do that with your own kids subsequently?
15: Well, the movie came out of me having Yes Days with my kids. So there's a book called Yes Day by Amy Cross Rosenthal. When my middle child was 4, they said, please, Mom, can we have a Yes Day? Can we have a Yes Day? Because of the book. So we started doing an annual Yes Day toward the end of the summer when I'd run out of fun things to do, when I did not feel fun at all. And they had kind of more of a pattern. They were much more tame than the movie. Okay. And at some point, the movie grew out of that idea. So it's based on Amy Cross Rosenthal's book and my life.
6: Wonderful. Well, listen, we're out of time. Congratulations on the new series and continued success to both of you. Thanks a lot.
15: Thank you, John.
14: Thank you so much.
15: Thank you very much.
6: Jennifer Garner there and Gemma Chan talking to me about the 5-star weekend, which will be available from the 16th of July on Sky and on Now TV. So there you go. Well worth a watch. This Thursday, you can see all 8 episodes. It's very entertaining stuff. And a study of, you know, friends from different parts of your life coming back together. It's an interesting concept. It was based on a book, as you heard. Jennifer Garner talking to me there. She's 17 million followers on Instagram. So we were joking about, you know, don't encourage more people to follow you. 17 million people. Go figure. So that is the 5-star weekend. After the break, we're going to be talking to the great Mark Cousins about his new film all about the history of documentaries.
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6: Now you're welcome back to Screen Time, News Talk's TV and movie show. Now, filmmaker Mark Cousins has been on this show many times discussing some of his great films. The first

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1: An elderly elephant. You know, there wasn't much discussion about the morality of these things. You just pointed the camera at the fascinating world. And filmmakers were basically in all these early years just saying, look what's out there. Every one of those four words, look what out there, you know, that tells us so much about documentary. It was breaking the bell jar. People in Ireland and around the world didn't really go on international holidays back then. You didn't see very much. You didn't go and see the Eiffel Tower. You didn't go and see the Colosseum in Rome. So cinema was our traveling eyes, and it showed us everything, including disturbing stuff.
2: Yeah. Tell me this, Michael Moore, you know, as things have gone on, has maybe been seen as someone who as big a fan as I am of him, but that maybe his view is sometimes so personalized that it can almost get in the way of what he's showing. Yet you remind us of Roger and Me, and you know, that's a documentary about kind of the collapse of the Motor City in America when Ford left. But to you, I think that's really a watershed for modern documentary, isn't it?
1: Yes, it was. I mean, before Michael Moore, to be honest, not many documentaries made money at the box office. You know, documentary was something that was, you know, shown to inform the public. Remember, it's exactly 100 years since John Grierson first used the word documentary, and Grierson's idea was that, you know, in order to be citizens, in order to be voters, in order for democracy to work, we should watch documentaries. But Michael came along with films at the end of the 90s and the 80s, and they did really well at the box office. And suddenly this ne'er-do-well art form was doing well. So we have that. Michael's a good friend of mine, and we have that to thank him for, firstly. You know, secondly, he became this court jester detective, I would say. You know, he's funny, obviously, you know, and he plays to the camera, but he is digging beneath the surface of stories, whether it's what happened in 9/11 or what happened in Motor City, etc., or Columbine. He is actually unearthing stuff, and that's valuable.
2: Yeah, I was thinking when I was watching some of this yesterday, what your view on is kind of the very current documentary of where we have stars. So I'm thinking of things like the new Kylie documentary on Netflix, or even one about Robbie Williams last year. Like Patrick Redden Keefe, that great New York journalist, said in a recent interview, access is overrated. And I sometimes think with some of these modern documentaries, you know, Kylie Minogue, Arnold Schwarzenegger, Robbie Williams, like they give a lot in them, but yet at the same time, you can't help thinking this narrative is very controlled. That's a very highfalutin way of asking you, what do you make of the current slew of these celebrity documentaries?
1: Well, you know, there have, since the birth of sound cinema, there have been portraits of people, actors, musicians, etc. You know, so it's not a new genre. I think that documentary is good at that kind of thing. I personally liked the Kylie doc, particularly the way it was edited.
2: Sure.
1: Too much of it. You know, I think that on the streamers, there are an awful lot of thriller docs and true crime docs and celeb docs, and they become conventions in themselves. And therefore formulaic, and we feel it, we've seen it all before. The very best film about a human being that I've ever seen had almost no access. It's about Marlene Dietrich. It was made in the 80s, and she said yes to Maximilian Schell, the filmmaker, you can make a film on me. He shows up at her apartment in Paris, and she says, no cameras. And he goes, what? You need cameras to make? And she says, no. So she doesn't appear on his camera for one frame. And if you think access is overrated, that's true in this case. We don't see her, but we hear her voice, and he recreates her apartment in a studio, and his camera glides through this imaginary apartment. And it's evocative. It's so, you know, our imagination does all the work. It's like she's a phantom in this film. So imagine the Kylie film and Kylie.

0: he had said no at the last minute. You know? And I have to say, one of the best documentaries I've seen recently is the one that Baz Luhrmann directed about Elvis Presley. And guess what? The director, the editor and co-director is Irish.
1: Ah, excellent, excellent. That always helps any situation, you know. So this film, 16 hours of it, the story of documentary film, if people are really enthused by hearing you here on the show this evening, they're not going to be able to pop down to the multiplex at the moment. So your distribution of this is fascinating. You're releasing it in chapters in various film festivals to begin with. Is that right?
0: That's right. Across the whole of this year, we decided to have a crazy plan of trying to treat this as basically 8 2-hour films, in other words, 8 world premieres. And so far, we premiered in Sundance Film Festival, in Berlin Film Festival, in Cannes Film Festival, and we've got some more very big ones to come, hopefully. And so by the end of this year, it'll all be premiered, world premiered, and then quite a few countries have bought it already, John. You know, America, right. Australia, New Zealand, Canada, Brazil, Spain, Italy, Portugal, Germany, France, lots and lots of countries, and UK and Ireland. So then it'll be up to cinemas to decide, do they want to show 2 hours a week for, you know, 8 weeks? That might be nice, and almost have a film club, a doc film club on Tuesday afternoons or something.
1: Yeah.
0: And then hopefully it'll appear on streamers. So it'll be the middle of next year before people can access it completely. But, you know, hopefully a pleasure deferred is a pleasure doubled.
1: Absolutely. And look, not to tell you how to suck eggs, right? But it occurs to me, would this not make a great old-fashioned DVD box set, though?
0: Well, exactly, my friend. We, you know, each time a country buys this film, we try to put it in the contract, also the purchasing contract, that they will also release it as a box set, because it's exactly the sort of thing, you've seen some of it, right? It's quite rich and there's quite a lot going on. So it might reward more than one viewing, I think, or you could pop back into it over the years or something. So we're hoping box sets in many countries, like the story of film, An Odyssey, that thing I made years ago,
1: is,
0: you know, in box sets in Mandarin, Cantonese, Portuguese, Farsi, you know, as well as most of the European languages. So it would be lovely to match that.
1: Yeah, absolutely. Well, I have been talking to Mark Cousins about the story of documentary film, which, based on what I've seen, is incredible. Mark, you are one of cinema's, and indeed now documentary's, great enthusiasts. I could talk to you all day. It's a pleasure to have you on the show again. Thanks a million.
0: What a pleasure. Thank you.
1: The great Mark Cousins there, talking to me about his fantastic, epic new film, The Story of Documentary Film. So watch this space for future screenings. And Mark was talking to me because that first chapter was played at this year's Galway Film Film Festival, that does a huge amount for Irish film. And of course, it's running until Sunday of this week, the 12th of July. Up next, Evil Dead Burn.
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1: Now you're welcome back to Screen Time, News Talk's TV and movie show. Now, the big new release of the week is kind of an incongruous release in some fashion, because it's the height of summer, and yet we've got the latest installment of Evil Dead. Yes, Evil Dead Burn, a new horror movie that is from the production team of Sam Raimi and gave us all the Evil Dead movies. And this, I guess, is the third one in the kind of rebooted series that began with Evil Dead and, of course, followed up with Evil Dead Rise by our own Lee Cronin. Delighted to say, making his screen time debut, Dave Hanratty, who is a host of the No Encore podcast and also audio producer at the Irish Independent. Dave, how are you?
3: I'm good, man. I've been summoned from the depths of the nether realm for this one, so I'm delighted to be here.
1: Excellent. Let's find out what you mean by that. Okay, so first of all, I'm right in saying this is the sixth in the grand Evil Dead franchise, right?
3: I believe you are correct. Purists might count the TV show as well as a sidebar,
1: but... Oh, yes.
3: Yeah, six mainline entries, I believe.
1: Okay, so what's happening in Evil Dead Burn?
3: So it's, well, obviously, look, it's an excuse to get some zombies, or in this case, deadites into the mix. And what we have here effectively is the family reunion from hell, which is, of course, appropriate. I won't give too much of the plot away, but I will say that we have, we introduce some characters, and then there's a bit of a tragedy getting everyone together, getting kind of like people who get on well with others and people who are unwelcome and so on and so forth. And wouldn't you know it, they all end up in a spooky house together in which chaos begins to reign. It, like I say, there's a lot of setup here. I'd argue there's too much table setting for a film that we all know has to get to the fireworks factory. It does take a while to get there. But generally speaking, by and large, with these movies, there is an economy. I think you look at the very, very first Evil Dead films and it was just a bunch of teenagers go to a cabin. Second movie, they're still at the cabin. It's kind of a soft reboot. Third movie, he steps into a portal and goes back in time. And even by the time the reboots came along, Fede Alvarez's 2013 version of this, they concocted a pretty good reason to get to that cabin. One of the main characters was, it was an intervention to try and get her off drugs. In Lee Cronin's one, it's all set in a high-rise complex quite well. You got a family again. It's the same deal here, really. Let's get these people into one place and let's unleash hell.
1: Right. And just, I know you don't want to give too much of the plot away, but this family reunion of sorts, it's a pretty complicated family though, right?
3: It is. And I think it's overly complicated from a script point of view because, like, well, I don't know about you, but one of my least favorite tropes in all of cinema is when, how do we tell that these people are related to each other? And you'll have someone put their hand on their shoulder and go, hey, you're my brother. You know, there's a bit of that kind of going on at the start. So we have effectively two couples, one of whom are married, one of whom are dating. There's brothers involved as well there. And like I say, we get a tragedy. We lose one of those members. We end up with the kind of extended family. This film can't quite decide who the main character is, though. I mean, ostensibly it's this Swiss actress named Soheila Yacoub, who was in Gaspar Noé's fantastic Climax, a film that I would highly recommend anybody go check out if you want to feel really, really upset. And she effectively is the center of this. She's grieving. The family aren't being very nice to her. There's all kinds of, like, who's on whose side type thing. There's also, you know, the brother character who's a bit kind of meek and a bit timid and maybe a bit of a coward. And the film can't quite decide which one to focus on. So they're all kind of just thrown to this maelstrom together. But it is effectively a warring family. And we see that manifest, obviously, both in terms of awkward moments to begin with. And then once there's literal evil in the mix, we see it manifest in the form of extreme violence.
1: And just before we get to that trademark violence and horror, so amid this family horror, these deadites, these zombies enter the fray. That's where the drama, the horror drama begins.
3: Precisely, yes. Effectively, we have kind of an infection being passed from one host to another in that very, very traditional, familiar style that you would see in any kind of zombie movie. And this is depicted, of course, by eyes going yellow and faces beginning to concoct and distort. And not only do these people, once infected, have the ability to dish out incredible violence, they can actually take a licking and keep on ticking themselves.
1: Okay. So I gather I was talking to someone involved in the putting this on in Dublin. And I said, so come here, any chance I can bring my 14-year-old with me? And he said, not in a million years. It would be illegal for me to let that happen. This is really rough to watch. Like, is it very violent?
3: It is, yes. Now, I will say, you're talking to someone who saw films like Platoon and RoboCop when he was much too young to see these things. Yes. And I think I turned out okay. So I think maybe a 14-year-old can probably handle this, but let's play within the age ratings that they've been given. Yes, it is intense. And in fairness, with the three recent, like this is now the third of the kind of the reboot, so to speak, the gore quotient has been upped with each new one. Not that the originals didn't have their gore, but it was a bit more splattery. It was a bit more ridiculous. This has stuff where the audience I saw it with, where in fact there was a few screams, there was a few groans, right, lots of wincing, which in fairness, that's what you want though. You want that, yeah, absolutely, from going to see a packed horror film, even if it is the height of summer. And it is strange that we've had all these incredible horror films this year and we're only in July now. But yes, yeah, if you are squeamish, if you can't handle blood, if you can't handle gore, and if you can't handle limbs doing things that they should not do, approach with caution.
1: Yeah, and I mean, the clue is very much in the title, Evil Dead Burn. Like, this is not going to be Mary Poppins. So listen, what did you make of this then?
3: Look, I have to be honest, I was very disappointed. And as I say, I really like the 2013 Fede Alvarez version. I thought it was very smart. I thought it was very good. I thought the gore was quite strong and done well. And if anything, I think it deserves a bit more credit than it gets. I really liked Lee Cronin's Evil Dead Rise. And it was wonderful, of course, to see this kind of new wave of Irish horror directors kind of take their bow. That's such a really good roller coaster in terms of what it's doing. And with this one, I went in with a bit of hype because the director, Sebastian Vanček, his previous film is called Vermine or Infested, and it's about a apartment complex that gets infested with spiders. Now, I don't know about you, John, I can't stand spiders. Even the thought of them, even saying them out loud, I can feel my skin start to crawl. But I gutted through it, and I'm glad I did, because it was actually a very fun horror film. It is upsetting in many, many ways. So I was like, this guy's got something. He's got a bit of pedigree. I'm looking forward to seeing what he does here. And unfortunately, whether it was his decision, whether it was the cinematographer's decision, I don't know. But I found myself just my headache-inducing kind of camera work deployed here. Lots of extreme close-ups where you can't quite see what's going on. Some of the action sequences are borderline indecipherable. I spoke to a critic afterwards who said that he felt that the film was in an unreleasable state. Now, I think that's a little bit too far, but I see where he's coming from. It's also drained completely of color. We're in this era now, and it's very streaming-focused as well, where things just look like sludge. Like, I know it's a bit of an overused complaint where people are saying, turn up the lights a bit, would you? But my God, in this film, there's times when, like, the blood doesn't have a colour because it's just indecipherable. And it's a shame because I went into this really wanting to like it, feeling that we were on a bit of a heater with this franchise. Ultimately, I think it doesn't work. I think it feels really clunky. There's a tacked-on final sequence that really feels like a studio stepped in and wanted more for some reason. The characters are completely unlikable. The dialogue feels like it was written by a teenager. It's just a big disappointment for me. And at the same time, though, if all you want from this film is a bit of gore, you'll get it. But I think even the violence is questionable, and I hate coming away from an Evil Dead film saying that.
1: Yeah. The violence is questionable because it was just kind of pointless and thrown in there, or?
3: It's a bit of that, and also, like, it's again, like, we're dealing with a ridiculous situation and an absurdist supernatural tale here. But I will say it wants to have its cake and eat it too, particularly when it comes to the idea of domestic violence and violence against women, because that's kind of a big part of the characters and the story, especially our chief character. But it manages to, it wants to make a comment about that, I think, but it all it really does is show you lots of violence against women to the point that there are moments where you're like, okay, lads, that's a bit much now. Okay. And look, I'm not saying, I'm not being Mr. Arch Feminist over here. I think in a horror film, the context is everything, and men and women will go through hell in these kind of movies, and that's totally fine. But it just felt like the tone was misjudged. And there were times even when it kind of harkened back to that kind of the era of like New French Extremity or something. And that did yield some good stuff. I do think Martyrs is an excellent film. And that is a film that depicts some of the most horrific violence against women you'll ever see. But it is in search of a wider point. It is actually making a point. This just felt like very aggressive violence that didn't quite have anything to say. And I shouldn't really be thinking about that when I'm watching a film that has, like I say, monsters contorting themselves and doing crazy things. So I appreciate the effort. And I, look, horror is social commentary. Horror is my favorite genre. I absolutely adore it. But I just think from script to screen, this thing got really muddled along the way.
1: Okay. Well, your point about violence against women is well made in terms of what you saw in this movie, it seems to me. So if you had to give a star rating for Evil Dead Burn, what would it be?
3: Regrettably, it's a 2 out of 5, and I would have been on the kind of 3.5 with the other two. Like, I recognize that they're not classics, but they are very, very strong. And again, like I say, I love my horror. I think horror is having a great year. You know, films like Obsession and Hokum and Backrooms. I liked Lee Cronin's The Mummy. I know not everyone did, but I mean, I think it definitely had its moments. And certainly, if you kind of compare that to this one, which is obviously an easy thing to do considering Lee Cronin, where he came from previously, that's a better attempt, I think, at involving the dead and the reanimated and bringing them into a family situation and causing chaos. I don't think that this is without merit. I just think that it was, I don't quite know what went wrong here, which is kind of fascinating. It should have been better. It's on track, like money-wise, to do a lot of money. I think it's going to do very well. It may even end up making the most money of all of them. But, I mean, it's funny because you think back to a film like, of all things, Suicide Squad, and everyone always dings that film, rightly so, for having, you know, introducing a character three times and having four different openings and such. That's kind of what happens here as well. This film has three different opening scenes. And I just found myself being like, what are we doing? Like, did no one step in? Where was the quality control? There's a bad tinge of humor running through it. Not bad tasteless, but bad just not funny.
1: Yeah.
3: So it's trying to wear too many hats. It's good when it does get to the gore, which is what you're there for. Again, when you can see what's going on. But deep down, it just feels like a misfire. I hope that the next one is good. I assume that they will make one. And I'm disappointed in the director, I must say, because I really thought he was going to nail it.
1: Fair enough. Well, you've given a sterling explanation of why you gave Evil Dead Burn 2 stars. It is in cinemas from this Friday, which is the 10th of July. Dave Hanratty, who is the host of the No Encore podcast, as well as an audio producer at the Irish Independent, as I say, gives it 2 stars. Dave, thanks a million.
3: Thank you, brother. I will return to my slumber beneath the crypt now.
4: That's Will's seat. Where's the wedding ring?
5: Alice, you were his wife. Why aren't you wearing it? I'm not sure.
4: Did you sell it?
5: No, of course not.
4: It'd be a good price.
5: I really think we should do this another time.
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4: 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He's down below.
1: A clip there from Evil Dead Burn, which Dave Hanratty was so on. 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Next week on the show, the great Will Ferrell is going to be talking to me about his new Netflix series where he plays a washed-up golfer hoping to get back in it called The Hawk. 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
7: 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Alex Rowley's been to Cyprus to meet Irish Guard the Peacekeepers. Jane Casey on her latest novel. Paul Harrington has the story behind a Phil Collins classic. And of course, any breaking news.
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9: This time last year, Féile O'Sullivan was involved in a tragic, devastating farm accident that resulted in her losing both her legs in that incident. It's now 1 year on. She's upbeat and all set to return to school. And her mum, Maureen, is with us here on the programme today. Maureen, you're very welcome. It's lovely to talk to you today on the show.
10: Brilliant, thank you. Thanks very much.
9: How is Féile doing?
10: Oh, she's doing fantastic now, thank God. She's doing away her OT and physio all day now today, so.
9: It's been a busy 12 months for, well, not just for Féile, but for you and the entire family as well.
10: Yeah, it has. It's been a big 12 months, but you know what, thank God, it's on the up and up now, yeah, so that's great.
9: Which is great. Can you, in as much, Maureen, as you feel comfortable talking about, can you bring us back to that day? I'm sure it's to the fore of your mind, but can you bring us back and tell us when you first became aware of what happened?
10: Yeah, I got a phone call just to say that there had been an accident, and when I arrived on site, I obviously realised the extent of it. And then shortly after that, we had all the emergency services, and Féile was being airlifted to Cork. When we got to Cork then, I suppose I drove after her. Well, a family friend actually brought me up. And then obviously we were given the devastating news that it wasn't going to be good. And, you know, that, look, there was only time and get everyone here, get all the members of the family there. So, yeah, just on that mark that she, yeah, like, I suppose we didn't realise, I suppose, the extent when she was being airlifted. We knew it was bad, but I suppose it's when it gets verbalised to you, you realise how bad it is. And then I rang all my family basically and told them, look, it's time, we need to all be here at this time. And then they all arrived, and shortly after that we were told that there was only a 33% chance. And I was jumping up and down thinking it was the best thing ever, and everyone thought that I was delusional and a bit, obviously I wasn't understanding what was being said, but I suppose I had already thought that it was 100%, whereas we'd then gotten a 33% chance that she was going to live. So I suppose that, to me, was brilliant news. While to everyone else, it was devastating. That was kind of the first day, and then I suppose she was kind of in surgery nearly on and off for the next 7 days.
9: That was she'd been transferred from West Cork to Dublin at that point, Maureen, had she?
10: She had been transferred, so she'd been transferred from CUH up to Crumlin at that point. And then she, I suppose from there on, she was in Crumlin until just kind of at Christmas time. Then after Christmas, she moved to the NRH.
9: For rehabilitation.
10: For a period of time,
9: I'm sure that was extremely intense on her.
10: Yeah, do you know what? It is tough going. Like, she's exhausted every evening because it is, they really do put her through her paces. At the weekend, she's quite happy to go back to Crumlin to get her rest and to get to her familiar faces again. So it's quite, it is, she's definitely exhausted, but come Friday, every Friday, so.
9: She's only 12 years of age when this happened, wasn't she?
10: Yeah, it doesn't feel like it. In my head, she's an adult in so many ways, but then obviously she says something and I'm like, oh, wait a second, you're a child. I'm like, wait, it brings me back to being like, oh, yeah, no, you've been through an awful lot and you know an awful lot and you've experienced an awful lot, but I suppose at the end of the day, you're still a child. And, you know, that's something that we kind of need to keep reminding. I'd often have to remind surgeons and nurses and be like, she's still a child, you know, because she speaks like everyone else in the room. She's very knowledgeable about everything that's happened. Just because, like, it kind of was the best way to keep her involved and keep her involved in her own decisions about her own life and kind of what was going forward.
9: And I'm sure that's difficult, as her parent, as mum, Maureen, is it to kind of to even decide how you approach something like this when, it can happen in a split second?
10: In a lot of ways, I suppose we were lucky. Like, myself and Taylor, it was a two-person household for a long time, so it was more of a partnership mod. And then obviously breaching into, oh yeah, I need to remember I'm the mom. A lot of the time, so the hardest part for me was making decisions when she wasn't awake and she wasn't able to verbalise what she wanted or, you know, verbalise what she felt would be best for her. I think that was probably more difficult, and making these decisions on her behalf was difficult. Without having her input and then hoping that I'd done the right thing and that she'd be okay with it and she'd be able to deal with it, I suppose, after the fact.
9: So she's in, over the last 12 months, even with the move to the rehabilitation hospital and also her care at Crumlin, like, I'm sure that's been exceptionally complex in terms of the number of surgeries probably too, Maureen, that she's had to endure.
10: Yeah. And to be fair, like I say, she has a lot of understanding of everything. She's endured it. We're just the onlookers, and we're the ones who are trying to catch up in our heads, figure out what's after happening, and what they've done each surgery, and kind of deal with what that means now. And, you know, does that mean a good thing, a bad thing? You know, does it mean she'll have more surgeries, or what will it actually mean down the road? Even, would it mean she'll be able to get that prosthetic or not get that prosthetic? You know, these are all the kind of questions that are still, I suppose, open. And there's still an awful lot of open-ended questions still to be answered. But thank God, like I always say, she's quite easygoing and doesn't fret the small, well, she'd call them small stuff, but like doesn't fret too much, thank God. She kind of lives in the day, so I'm lucky in that.
9: Has she a prosthetic at this stage?
10: Yeah, she has a prosthetic on a residual limb at present that she's able to stand on.
9: Yeah, so she has that, and then obviously with the accompaniment of a wheelchair as well.
10: Yeah. So she's full time in the wheelchair, and then, like, you know, she's only learning now to stand at present.
9: Yeah.
10: So hopefully by the time she's going home, she might be able to, I don't know, stand and get something out of the shelf, or, you know, that kind of way, or just be able to stand and put on the microwave, or, you know, these kind of things.
9: There was great rally of support though, Maureen, wasn't there? You know, back home and fundraising efforts and all that goes with that.
10: Yeah, I suppose you don't realise how lucky you are to be from a community that you're from until it's usually when something bad happens, which isn't ideal, but then your eyes really open to it. We're very lucky to have the Stand for Féile and have the committee that we had with Finbar, Ollie, Liz and Kermuck, you know, like that they just kind of came to the forefront and kind of took it on. And then everyone just rallied in behind them. Like as difficult as it was for them to set it up and everything, it made it an awful lot easier when people just started doing fundraiser after fundraiser. And I suppose the part that I couldn't get over was the ideas people came up with. It wasn't just the generic, you know, I'd be the first person to say, let's do a table quiz, you know, let's do a run, let's do, you know, it was things that I hadn't even heard of, like these auctions and, you know, like there was even the auctions in the Mars, there was table quizzes. There was a table quiz actually around the 15th of August around our own festival that like the whole of the street was filled with tables, which I'd never seen. And I've been at that festival all my life and I've never seen it, So even things like that. And I suppose like the things that people came up with was just ideas that they felt that they could push forward, that, oh, look, this is something different. People might come to this now, you know, and whether her name is attached to it or not in some ways, you know. But it was just amazing the amount of people who came, I will say, out of the woodwork and just threw the hat in the ring to help was just phenomenal. Like, I couldn't count that high.
9: The amount of support.
10: As to the amount of people who helped.
9: Yeah, which is lovely in a difficult time for Féile and yourself and the rest of the family and close friends, Maureen, that, you know, that you're, as you say, in a position to say that that there was so much strong support there for y'all, which is absolutely fantastic. What about at home? And, you know, I suppose kind of adapting now to Féile's needs. How challenging is that?
10: Yeah, like at the moment we're looking at a variation of kind of adaptation, I suppose. We're really lucky that our landlords actually adapted our house for us. So it's a massive worry that I don't even have to take on. They've adapted the bathroom and the doors and, you know, the entrance to the house and stuff. So like, obviously a massive thank you to them. I'd thank them personally anyway, but like just things like that, like, you know, that people have just done things as well that I think I haven't even had to like go, oh yeah, shoot, I need to do that. And then it's like, it's, you know, like there's been a lot of things taken off the plate. But we are building our own home at the moment. We had began last year, the foundations and everything were down. So that had to be redrawn out again. Like I think I've drawn it now 6 times since. Because I kept it as a 2-story originally, and then I decided, you know what, just reapply for planning and just start off again with bungalow and just see what we can do from there.
9: Yeah.
10: Just because it just made things simpler in the long run for us, and it meant that she could be able to access every corner of that house rather than trying to retrofit a build that hadn't even been built, I suppose. So, but again, we had massive help even in the redrawing of it, you know.
9: Which is great. Architects
10: volunteered to help, and, you know, just amazing.
9: Yeah, so that's happening at the moment, the home house, and that'll be a big day for you all when you get into that and everything has to be decided.
10: Now,
9: of course it is. Yeah, it's quite
10: exciting now, because we're kind of getting to the stage now that we'll start seeing walls soon, so it'll be quite exciting to go home at that time, you know. Yeah. So yeah, it's just something to really look forward to. It's another thing that's kind of kept us going too, is kind of looking forward and looking at the future of us being in that home and being able to do things in that home. And you know what? It'll be the mark of our new life, like realistically, like as in part of our old life will be in the other house and then our new life will be in the new house, do you know?
9: Yeah, which is lovely, as you say, kind of in mark and what is a new chapter.
10: Like new beginnings, yeah.
9: Féile is 13 now. Is she starting secondary school this September?
10: She's actually going to third year.
9: Third year she's in, but she's back to school in September is the plan.
10: Yeah,
9: and she's looking forward to that.
10: Yeah, she can't wait now, to be fair, be around with all her friends again and just be able to kind of live her life, I suppose, rather than living a life adjacent to me in the hospital and, you know.
9: Yeah.
10: So just, be able to switch back into herself, which is really nice.
9: And the independence, I suppose, too, of even just being back, you know, with friends and in the classroom and all that kind of goes with that will be important to her as well.
10: That's it, and not have, like, people hovering, you know, as in, like, she'll be able to have these conversations with her friends without, you know, me being around or being in the same room nearly, you know. So that'll be making a big difference. She'll be able to be back to herself more.
9: She sounds like a really resilient kid.
10: She is. She really, really is. she just gets on with it. She just doesn't think twice. She just kind of goes, sure, why wouldn't I? There's no other option, like, you know. So, she just kind of like that now. She kind of always plows forward.
9: Well, look, it's lovely to hear that she's, you know, that Fela's doing so well, and that, as you say, Maureen, things have, you know, turned a corner, and the positivity about going back to school and all that that brings. We wish her all the best and continued success with her recovery, and it's lovely to chat to you today on the programme, Maureen,
10: thank
9: as well.
10: Thank you so much.
9: Not at all.
10: Thank you so much. Thank you so much for the time. Thank you.
9: Appreciate it. Maureen O'Sullivan there telling us about Fela, who, she said, obviously as a result of a devastating farm accident, but returning back to school this September. And it's great to just hear a little bit of upbeat and, you know, positive news after what was obviously an exceptionally difficult time for the O'Sullivan family. Still to come on the programme today, Graeme McQueen from Dublin Airport is here to answer all of your travel questions.
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9: We're listening to Lunchtime Live with Andrea Gilligan. It's 1800 453 106. That's the number if you want to get us between now and to this Tuesday. If you were listening to the programme yesterday afternoon, you'll know that we spoke to Jasmine, and she's a mum of three, and she joined us to tell us her story about the state of the house that she's living in.
11: So then I have two high-needs kids, autism and ADHD, did not go together. We're all cramped in one space. There's no room, like, sensory space about. Like, we're all on top of each other. And then my daughter as well, like, she's not even meeting our milestones.
9: So it would make a big difference to you day-to-day, Jasmine, if you had, you know, even just a little bit more space. It doesn't matter where it is, but a bit more space would obviously make a big difference to you.
11: Yeah, and to safeguard them and to have a garden. Like, my son won rent me. I mean, I can't wait until we get a new house. And I'm like, oh, one day, son, and any time where he's sitting down and colouring pictures, he's drawing a house and saying, "Mum, that's my room." And that's fucking sad. I'm sorry I'm crying, but that's sad. Like, and we're stuck where we are, and it's just absolutely horrendous. Like, and no one's... And we're just being left there to suffer, like... And I'm absolutely trying my best, but I'm not the only mother out there that's fighting this. And I know there's other families out there. Get up and fight. Advocate. Don't be afraid to speak out. I'm trying my absolute best. I love to go back to work, be a social care worker, but I can't because I have three high-needs kids that need me right now. And the house is unstable.
9: So that's just some of Jasmine's story that she shared with us here in the programme. Linda's with me on the line today from County Meath, because Linda, you heard Jasmine's story yesterday afternoon, and it's something that very much resonates with you. What's your experience?
12: Hiya, Andrea. Yeah, I tell you, 10 years ago, I'm housed by the council. At the time, my husband had a series of health issues. He was on disability, I was his carer, and so we were given a house that was perfect for us. Fast forward 10 years, and my husband's conditions have progressed severely. His lung disease is now severe. He suffered a mild stroke. He has arthritis in his spine. 6 weeks ago, he was put on home oxygen, and 3 weeks ago, he was in hospital with a heart issue. So his health conditions have progressed quite a bit, and we saw it coming for a long time. So we applied to the council for a transfer, because the house we are in, although it's a bungalow, it is rural, so there's no private transport. We have our own well, which means when the power goes, the water goes, and our garden is nearly half an acre. So as you can imagine, my husband is no longer able to look after the garden.
9: There's a lot of upkeep to this house, Linda.
12: It's a lot of upkeep. I have also recently been diagnosed with autoimmune and arthritis in my hand. So between the two of us, we can't manage the house. So for the last, I'd say, 5 years, I've been asking for a transfer. To get a transfer, you have to be on the transfer list, which basically means if a house becomes vacant closer to the town, we could be considered for it. Or we can look for a mutual swap, somebody who wants to swap with us, a council tenant who wants to swap and with us.
9: So if there's somebody, if there was somebody living in one of the towns that maybe had a large family or young children and maybe needed that extra space, so if they're willing to swap with you, you guys can go ahead and do that.
12: Yeah, it's no skin off anybody's nose. It's just a, you know, swap, basically. So we applied, and we were refused. Tried again, refused. At the time, we had two people willing to swap with us. So I appealed, told us, no, sorry, you were housed to your needs, which is so frustrating because it is 10 years later, everybody's circumstances changes. Mm. And my husband's health certainly hasn't got any better. Our needs have changed. Now, we had to get doctor's letters and reports with our application to support the application for the transfer. So I reminded him that actually we were far from

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1: But up to 28 degrees is possible again today and tomorrow. And I think Friday we could see 29 or even 30 degrees, and the same on Saturday. So, you know, it is a spell of warm, sunny weather that's going to be here for at least the rest of this week and the weekend. Now, some areas like this morning will start off with some fog and mist, and it'll be a little bit kind of the afternoon before really they see the sunshine. So it's not going to be clear blue skies from early morning everywhere, but temperatures are going to rise and rise and rise. And as I say, 30 degrees is not out of the question.
2: Go back to your 28 degrees this afternoon. Where is the best place to be this Tuesday?
1: Carlow's always the best place to be, Andrea, but it is, the Clonmel weather station is one that's been recording the highest temperatures a lot in these kind of scenarios. So Carlow, Kilkenny, South Tip, probably if you're looking for the heat, if you're looking for a bit of sunshine and the heat, probably the southeast coast is probably the best for the, you know, the sunshine and the heat on a beach. But there was some sea fog, I know, in parts of Tramore yesterday that spoiled it for a few. But generally the southeast has been the best and will be the warmest again. We're already up to 24.5 degrees. Just before I came on air, I saw my weather station near Tullow, so we're already quite warm.
2: If you're looking for the Costa del Emerald Isle this weekend, you talked about, I mean, hitting 30 degrees in parts of the country. Where's the best place if you're looking to absorb some of that?
1: Well, the inlands, you know, generally into the Midlands, maybe even the Midwest again, depending on the little breeze that we get, because some of the weather models do show a slack easterly breeze on Saturday, which would mean Dublin would be that little bit cooler. So heading further west actually would be warmer. So they might get their chance out west to brag about being warmer than Dublin when we get to Saturday. But generally inland, if you really like the heat.
2: This weather advisory from the National Weather Forecaster, you know, when talking about kind of nearly somewhat expected heat wave conditions, what's actually happening, Alan, that we're experiencing this second bout of good weather?
1: So this is more kind of our traditional high pressure. We have high pressure, the Azores High is trying to build up. We had an area of high pressure over Europe. The interesting part is there's a little area of low pressure that's likely to develop between Ireland and Spain, which is going to steer up this even warmer air over us as we go through the end of the week and into the weekend. So it's almost like pulling up the outskirts of that really warm air that's been causing issues in Spain and Portugal. But it does look like the high pressure could build back in again, the Azores High, next week. And some of the weather models, Andrea, are showing no rain pretty much for 2 weeks. So this could end up being an extended kind of dry, hot spell. Now, temperatures probably won't stay as high for the length of time, but at the same time, some of the weather models have shown, you know, heat wave conditions maybe 7-8 days.
2: And that's what, isn't, how many days of consecutive high temperatures is it again, Alan, in order for it to constitute the heat wave?
1: It's 5 days over 25 degrees. So we do need another, well, today we get there and we need another 3 days then. So we'll be reaching official heat wave by Friday. But it's likely, as I say, to go into the weekend for sure and the early days of next week and maybe even longer into next week.
2: It must be even, I know it's only July 7th, but it must be one of the, well, it certainly feels like it's one of the hottest summers we've had in recent memory, Alan.
1: Oh, that's a good, you'll get your text lines flying now, because lots of people remember 1976 and 1995, and, you know, we've had much longer heat waves than this. Generally, the difference is when you get two of them, and that's what's likely to make this summer a little bit different, in that we already had the heat wave just gone, and we had those warm days at the end of May, and now we have another spell of warm weather. So if you put all that together, and if you put the average temperature, you know, you're probably going to look at a very warm summer if it continues, bearing in mind that June, July and August are the three summer months when it comes to meteorological stats.
2: The listener tells me as well, Alan, that it's absolutely fabulous in County Waterford since very early this morning. Whether you're a fan of the heat or you enjoy the good weather conditions, there's no doubt about it, it's a good time for this.
3: It's great drying in it, Kathleen! Look, feel that little bit of damp in it, Kathleen! Oh. Would you believe it, Kathleen? I only put it out about

0: 20 minutes ago. And it's dry already. Look, there's great drying in it, Kathleen.
1: Yeah, but why have you brought them in the car?
0: To dry them, I have to prove it, Kathleen, to people. It's great drying in it, Kathleen.
2: I was reading this great article this morning, Alan, about how, you know, putting your washing on the line in the right ways to air dry your clothes in the good weather conditions. But it's definitely great drying weather. There's no doubt about it.
3: It is, and it's actually better than the last spell we had because the humidity is that bit lower, so the dew point is that bit lower, so that does actually help in drying as well. Like, I think the relative humidity in Cairo at the moment is about 57%, so it's not very heavy. Now, that will increase a little bit, but generally, yes, if you put out something to dry, 25 minutes could be as good. It'll probably be quicker than the tumble dryer at the moment.
2: Well, good for your pocket and good for the environment, I suppose, as well. Brandon Stone is a clean influencer. Brandon is with me here on the line today because you've the best tips and tricks for listeners for washing and drying your clothes. Brandon, how's things?
4: I suppose I probably do, yeah.
2: Where do we start? What have we been doing wrong?
4: Do you know what? I think the tumble dryer just kind of dries out your like clothes too quick. So that you never get that good, like, freshly washed, clean. I'm going to stay like this. The clothes just smell like 20 times better.
2: If when they're outside in the good warm air. Yeah. But you get that real outdoorsy smell, though. You know, the kind of the freshly cut grass off the clothes as well. Nobody wants that.
4: Well, I don't really know. I use loads of probably too much products on them to make them smell probably more chemical-like, so I don't get that.
2: Do you know what I'm going to do, Brandon? I'm going to cut across you there for a moment because your line is just dipped and we want to make sure we get some of your advice and your tips. Stay with me there for a moment till we just try and reconnect with you. But comedian Claire Roach is joining us as well on the line. Claire, is the outside of your house, is it like a laundrette at the moment?
5: It is like a laundrette at the moment. And I'll say that during the summer months, the laundry actually increases for me because I have 3 kids, 9, 6 and 5, and they wear a uniform to school. So now we've got 3 changes a day going on with the girls. We've got activities. The activities are actually going to send me over the edge, I can tell you. And there's a lot of swimming going on in the house. And we live in beautiful Wicklow town. And we're down at the beach and the harbour and all the rest of it. So there's wetsuits, swimsuits, like
2: towels.
5: Several changes. Towels.
2: Yeah. And, they're relentless.
5: Relentless. And like, I don't know if you see a child at a beach, like they don't just dry themselves with the towel, they will drag that towel from one end of the beach to the other. And inside that towel will be several million rocks that they will want to bring home with them. So that's kind of where we're at. We actually have a bag of rocks at the front door now as a result of the 5-year-old's excavations on the beaches. But there's a lot of laundry. And Alan has just spoken about it there, that there is still a little bit of damp still in the old air. So things don't, it's not that Fortaventura kind of drying, you know, where you put it out on your balcony on holiday and it's dry in 4 minutes. It still takes time here. And like my husband and I have a cut-off period at nighttime at about 8 o'clock. He just looks at me and he's like, I'm not doing any more laundry. Don't even look
2: it's
5: at me.
2: Done.
5: Don't even talk to me. It's done.
2: I was the same.
5: There could be something. Yeah.
2: Bedsheets like, galore last night.
5: Oh, bedsheets galore. And like, we do have a dog now. She's gorgeous, Aru, and she's got a touch of the old incontinence. So there could be a wee leak here or there, and you might not discover it for a few hours. So like, you know, rugs have to go in and the odd pillow or whatever. So it hasn't changed. I would say, in fact, it has increased, but it is nice to be able to dry them outside and not waste electricity.
2: Absolutely. Brandon is back with us on the line. So Brandon, what's your advice? How do we make the most of the good weather to try and get everything refreshed and clean?
4: I would say just trying to get as much laundry as you can. Like, my Nana is currently out the back thinking she is running a laundry shop now. She has bed clothes to beat the band and towels, everything out there now. So it's kind of better to dry your clothes outdoors because the dryer can kind of affect the material of clothes. You know, you won't get the long lasting clothes out of them, especially if they're like from Pennies or any, you know, like Shein and kind of cheap places.
2: What about leaving clothes out overnight? Are you a fan of that?
4: No, that it would get that kind of damp, awful smell.
2: So don't leave them out overnight at all?
4: Yeah, because the temperature drops, so I wouldn't personally, and you probably get loads of spiders and all of them.
2: Oh, stop, don't be telling me that. Yeah, there was definitely some, I think I definitely left some of the bed sheets out overnight. I'll have to rewash all of them, which has been totally counterproductive in terms of my my environmental efforts. What about hanging dark clothes out, though, in direct sunshine, you know, where you've got direct sunlight? I presume that's not advisable, is it? Will it in any way?
4: No. Any kind of colourful clothes, dark clothes, is best to kind of dry them in the shade, because the sun kind of, I find it takes that colour out of them. So if you are drying anything out in direct sunlight, it'd be best to use like your white towels, white bed sheets. I find it best on them. But anything that's colourful, you will kind of see that kind of, you know, if it's bright red, it will go, you'll actually see the colour starting to fade on them.
2: What about whites? Are they impacted at all in sunlight?
4: I personally don't think whites are. I think whites are kind of better, like white towels, bedding. I think because there's no kind of highly saturated dyes in them, they kind of work best like in sunlight.
2: What about you, Claire? Have you any tips that you'd recommend for listeners this afternoon?
5: Well, I was just literally down in one of the shops and I have suntan stain on the strings of a dress, a white dress, sun protection factor, sun lotion. So she said, oh, use this now, but actually leave it in the sun because the bleaching agent in it activates in the sun. And then the white actually reflects the sun anyway. If you live abroad, they're always in white and looking very glamorous. So it doesn't get the full hit of every one of those rays either, so it has a good effect on it.
2: Yeah, so it actually...
5: A mammy told me that. That has to be right.
2: It's funny, everyone has their own kind of washing routine, don't they?
5: They totally do. But at the moment, everything's just gone into the machine in one go. I'm not even separating anything. Jordan would probably go mad at me. Please come over and do all my laundry.
2: it's fantastic. Look, I know you're going to try and make the most of the good weather today. Have you plans to soak it up, or do you prefer to keep out of the sun?
5: We have two at play dates. Activities are over for the morning, so I'm down to one child for the afternoon. So we will hold hands and go for a walk.
2: Just keep
5: it simple because we're all wrecked.
2: What about you, Brandon?
4: I am not doing any washing today. I am meeting my friend for a drink in the sun, and I'm going to soak it all up because we do not get this weather all year round, so I might as well go out and enjoy it.
2: I hope, Alan, you're not stuck to the laptop summer following temperatures and wind shifts across the country, are you?
3: No, I'm doing a day job in Black Knight, though, so I am stuck to a computer, unfortunately.
2: Well, look, try and take it easy as well. Enjoy the good weather. Thanks a million for joining us. Alan O'Reilly, Brandon Stone and Claire Roach there. Sean Moncrief is with me in studio today. Do you enjoy the heat?
6: Oh, yeah. Yeah, I love the heat, yeah.
2: You're not complaining and moaning about the good weather?
6: No. I mean, it's a bit difficult to sleep at night, but, you know, that's a small price to pay. It's better than the cold, anyway, that's for sure.
2: What are you chatting about?
6: There's a big trans row going on in the world of Irish dancing.
2: Right.
6: Which you wouldn't think was associated with it, but the Attorney General of Florida has sent kind of sort of threatening legal letters to the governing body in the United States and here in Ireland as well, over not letting trans people compete in events. Also, we're going to be talking about Widow's Fire, which is a phenomenon that widows and widowers experience that were, not all of them, but recently widowed people can suddenly feel bursts of intense sexual desire.
2: Okay. So this is what Widow's Fire is?
6: Yeah, that's what Widow's Fire is.
2: Good stuff. You're talking about that at 2 o'clock this afternoon. Sean, thanks a million for joining us. Now, a little earlier in the programme today, we were talking about school iPads and devices, and how much listeners have paid in some cases for their children for the academic year, 700, 800, 900 euro. Take a listen to some of the callers.
7: I would love it both ways, whereby I would like to say, oh, no mandatory devices. But also I see the benefit of, like, the education system looks quite different now from when I did my Leaving Cert and Junior Cert. We have a combination of research projects and classroom assessments and then the final state exams. One of our trolleys of laptops actually was kindly donated from a tech company, and the IT support in our school, they wiped down the devices for them, put on our school iPads, and it was a donation to the school that we're very grateful for. I think that we need, like, to look at it as a society as a whole. role and say, this is what our education system looks like now. Let establishments know, such as credit unions and banks, that there's a need and demand for low interest IT loans. Maybe entrepreneurs might look at branching into education device rental. The library services around the country, they might have ideas how they can support us. It does differ from school to school. We don't have mandatory devices. We don't have specific that they must have this. We do have software that we've used our IT grant to put onto all our devices. Yeah. We have weekly on-site IT supports. And despite our best efforts, we just regularly cannot meet our IT needs.
2: We were talking about this today because of an ESRI report that basically tells us that mandatory school devices are, you know, putting a pretty significant burden on families. Just to give you a flavour of some of the text today on this, listener tells me that their secondary school, which is in an affluent area but with children from all different social backgrounds, is introducing a managed software device from this September. We were supposed to pay nearly 700 quid in May for a low-spec device that's very limited and can't be reused or passed down to other siblings or students. There's been a lot of pushback from a lot of parents not buying devices. It means the school will have to manage a large cohort with the shared devices in the school. In the school as well, if the school had made any effort to reduce the costs or used refurbished devices and allow for the reuse by siblings, there might not have been it might not have been met basically with the same standoff by parents, but it's been very black and white to say that those that can afford it and there's those that can't. Most people sit somewhere in the middle. Nobody wants to call the school to say that they can't afford the device, and the Department of Education needs to take charge of this situation across schools around Ireland. Another listener tells me that there's two local secondary schools. One is bringing in mandatory laptop purchases for fifth years this year, and the other is a DESH school. The laptop has to be paid in full by the end of June. It's about 650 quid. Or you can pay it on interest-free instalments, which is over 2 years, and it'll work out at €750 in the end. Along with the stupidly priced uniform, which includes crested coats, crested jumpers, crested joggers, school-specific skirts and trousers, and of course the school shoes, the laptop will not suit many college courses, in my opinion. I think it's a crazy idea for parents. And finally, for the moment, another listener tells me that iPads and tablets in general are primarily designed for content consumption and are generally not the best choice for creative or project-based work. Where required, students should be provided with access to laptops or desktop computers in order to complete their work effectively. Just some of the thoughts from parents today. If you want to listen back to listeners, podcast is available. It's on the Go Loud app. You can simply subscribe there to Lunchtime Live. If you're planning a holiday and you want to navigate Dublin Airport, we'll get your questions answered. Come fly.

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2: Professor Shane Higgins, consultant, obstetrician and gynaecologist at the National Maternity Hospital, is with me in studio today. Shane, good afternoon.
3: Good afternoon, Andrea.
2: Now, we are here to talk today about, miscarriage, really, and ectopic pregnancy.
3: Yeah.
2: You might just, what is that, first of all?
3: Well, an ectopic pregnancy is a pregnancy that develops anywhere but in the uterus and in the body of the uterus, the main part of the uterus. And that means it's situated anywhere from the cervix to a scar that might be present in the uterus to the fallopian tube to the ovary to somewhere in the abdomen. But a pregnancy that develops anywhere other than the body of the uterus is called an ectopic pregnancy.
2: How does it happen?
3: Well, when the egg fertilizes in the fallopian tube, and then it's meant to drift down into the body of the uterus and attach itself to the wall of the uterus, something called implantation. If it drifts too far or goes back in the opposite direction, then it implants somewhere where it's not meant to be. And the most common place an ectopic pregnancy occurs is in the fallopian tube. The problem with that is the fallopian tube is a very delicate structure with a very good blood supply. And as the pregnancy implants into the wall of the fallopian tube, it can erode into blood vessels, it can erode through the fallopian tube wall, and it can lead to a very, very serious, sometimes life-threatening bleed. In the patient.
2: I've heard, you know, just even anecdotally of more people I know or just more women having it. Is it that there's more cases of it?
3: There are risk factors. So using the coil is a risk factor. Smoking is a risk factor. Damage to your fallopian tubes through pelvic inflammatory disease is a risk factor. So there are risk factors, but we find that most ectopic pregnancies just occur by chance, unfortunately, for patients. And I suppose the very important message is that if you have any concerns about the whereabouts of your pregnancy based on symptoms, then you should go to the hospital.
2: What are the symptoms of it?
3: Well, I suppose we have a golden rule that if somebody presents with lower abdominal pain and a positive pregnancy test, then until you exclude an ectopic pregnancy, that's your biggest concern.
2: You assume it
3: concern.
2: Might be that.
3: So pain in your lower tummy, particularly if it's located to left or right of the midline, and then sometimes vaginal bleeding and a positive pregnancy test, which most patients will have by the time they present.
2: Mm. And if you have an ectopic pregnancy, is there a chance you could subsequently have it a second one?
3: Yes, there is. If you've got particularly if you have had a damaged fallopian tube and the tube isn't removed, then that damaged tube might lend itself to you having an ectopic pregnancy. And again, if you have one of the underlying predisposing factors that increase your chances, then yes, you do have an increased risk.
2: So if you have any of those symptoms,
3: yeah,
2: and you present at A&E or
3: yes,
2: you go into the maternity hospital and it's discovered that you're having the ectopic pregnancy, is surgery then the next step?
3: Not always. So I suppose, first of all, it's trying to get to the diagnosis. And if you have a positive test, if you're very early in pregnancy and you might not be able to see anything in the uterus by way of an ongoing intrauterine pregnancy, then you monitor blood levels of HCG to see if they're rising in accordance with an ongoing pregnancy. If they're not rising to the levels that you would expect over a 48-hour period, then your suspicion is raised. But there are ultrasound features that you would look for. So you might see the ectopic in the fallopian tube. You might see blood in and around the pelvis, in and around the uterus, and that's a very strong indicator. You might see nothing in the uterus. All those features added together might lead you to suspect that there's a possibility of an ectopic pregnancy. Depending on the exact clinical scenario, you might be offered medical treatment with a drug called methotrexate, which means you can avoid surgery. But if there are features of a rupture, like free fluid or acute abdominal pain, guarding tenderness, all the features you'd associate with blood in the uterine cavity or in the pelvic cavity, then you might be recommended and directed down the route of surgery and probably removal of the fallopian tube if it's affected.
2: Is there any way to save what was an ectopic pregnancy?
3: No,
2: there isn't.
3: Unfortunately, no. There isn't.
2: There isn't, okay.
3: Nothing.
2: And it could even have, as you say, potential impact for the length of fallopian tube. even in the aftermath of that.
3: Yeah, so if the fallopian tube is significantly damaged as a consequence of the pregnancy implanting there, then the fallopian tube will almost certainly be removed in its entirety.
2: And we don't want to scare people, because you can still go on to have healthy pregnancies after that.
3: Of course, absolutely. Yeah. You've got two fallopian tubes, and the other fallopian tube, if it's working properly, can more than compensate.
2: Yeah. 087 1400 106 is the WhatsApp number if you've questions for Shane Higgins this afternoon. Just on an ectopic pregnancy, this listener, Shane, had one back in November for a planned second pregnancy. Unfortunately, my fallopian tube ruptured. I had to have the surgery to remove it. I understand that my chances of conceiving are more limited now, and unfortunately, I haven't had any success conceiving since. Has Shane any advice on what I might do or what I can do to help me conceive again, or if I now need to start seeking medical help?
3: Well, it's an interesting comment. It's an interesting question, because we know that sometimes patients who, say, can track their ovulation from left to right ovary and who might only have one tube can feel that they've conceived from an egg that's been released, say, from the right ovary, but has traveled through the left fallopian tube. So we know that that can happen. And although patients tend to alternate their ovulation from one ovary to the other, you can still get pregnant. But in answer to the listener's question, yeah, look, I mean, if you give yourself, depending on your age again, and this comes back to, you know, trying for 6 months, trying for 12 months, if you feel you've reached that point that you want to explore other options and other avenues, going to see somebody in an IVF unit or an assisted human reproduction unit, because it doesn't necessarily mean you have to go down the road of IVF. There are other treatments that will maximize your chance of conceiving without necessarily going so far as IVF. So, yeah, seeking some support and advice from your local gynae unit, which will have a fertility service, and certainly the bigger units in the country have a public fertility service now, where they can advise you on what the most appropriate treatment would be.
2: Listener wondering, how likely is it that you'd always lose a fallopian tube due to an ectopic pregnancy?
3: I think it's becoming increasingly likely that you lose the fallopian tube, because we know now that leaving a damaged tube lends itself to more problems.
2: So it's kind of, is it just best practice often?
3: Yeah, it's almost standard now to remove. It's pretty standard to remove the fallopian tube.
2: Yeah, okay.
3: That is best practice.
2: And so from the ectopic pregnancy, then, as you see, you can go on to have, though, conceive naturally and healthily after all of that as well.
3: Every hospital, every clinician will see patients who've had an ectopic and then a subsequent successful pregnancy.
2: Why is that? When, just to go back to the beginning there, you mentioned that among the risk factors that the coil is included, or how does that become
3: the coil,
2: a risk factor?
3: Well, we don't know exactly why it happens, but we know that the coil, and particularly the older copper coils, produce an intense inflammatory response. And that use of a coil, whether it's still inside you or not, it does predispose to perhaps damage to the fallopian tubes. The fallopian tubes have these little hair-like projections called cilia that line the fallopian tube, and the fertilized egg just drifts down these cilia, and it is very easy to see how they could be damaged and affect how they work and how they function, and therefore lead to the increased risk of an ectopic pregnancy.
2: Just some of the other listener questions. My niece, who's 23 years of age, suffered with cysts in her ovaries. She's had one removed in Ireland and then also and then moved to Australia. She's since had another cyst developed and removed while over in Australia. She got a bad infection after the surgery and now is scarring on her ovary fallopian tube. They've warned her that she's at risk of having an ectopic pregnancy because of the scarring from the infection.
3: Yeah.
2: Is there anything you'd advice that she can do to safely conceive?
3: Well, no. I mean, I suppose there's a lot of issues in that question. So first of all, is the fallopian tube working? And she can go and have that assessed by way of some form of dye test, where you inject dye, you see whether the tube is filling and whether there's spillage into the pelvis, and that will tell you whether the tube is patent, is at least open. But until you conceive, you won't know whether you're able to conceive or not. And I know that might sound like a nonsensical statement, but it's the proof of the pudding is in the trying. If you get a positive pregnancy test, if there's a high risk of you having an ectopic pregnancy, then you really need to seek advice and help and assurance early by way of those serial blood tests that I mentioned, where you'll get your HCG measured, you'll get it measured 48 hours later, and perhaps more again after that. And that goes a long way before the pregnancy appears in the uterus and ultrasound to reassure you that it's in the right place.
2: Just one or two other questions. And sure. I know we were going to talk about miscarriage as well today, but we might actually just delve into that more specifically maybe next Wednesday afternoon.
3: Yeah.
2: Listeners wondering, how long is advisable to wait to try again after a miscarriage? Because I'm actually hearing lots of different advice in relation to this.
3: Yeah, and you will hear lots of different advice. So the advice I give to a patient is if you've had a miscarriage, then you can expect a period probably 4 or 5 weeks after that. I would advise against conceiving, particularly if you've had a miscarriage surgically managed by way of an ERPC. So if you've had surgery, wait until you have a period, and then in the following cycle, it would be perfectly reasonable to conceive. So I'm saying 6 to 8 weeks after you've had the miscarriage. If you really feel that you want to do that as early as that, that's probably time enough.
2: Listeners wondering, where does an unlocated ectopic pregnancy go?
3: Well, that's a pregnancy of unknown location, and that's one where you think, well, it could turn out to be an ectopic, or it could turn out to be a very early pregnancy loss. But what you're essentially saying when you mention that is that you don't know where the pregnancy is, and therefore you have to consider all possibilities, and particularly including an ectopic pregnancy.
2: If you want to, if you have a question for Shane Higgins with regards to miscarriage, if you want to send that in to us, and if you want Shane to respond to it, we can do that next Wednesday afternoon. The email is lunchtimelive@newstalk.com. Shane, for the moment, we leave it there for this afternoon. Professor Shane Higgins, consultant obstetrician and gynaecologist at the National Maternity Hospital at Holles Street.
0: Were things really better back then, or do we just remember them that way? In Then V Now with me, Sean Moncrief, I take one part of modern life and put it under the microscope. 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
2: I know.
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2: You are listening to Lunchtime Live with Andrea Gilligan, 1800 453 106 as always. That's the number if you want to join us this Wednesday afternoon between now and 2 o'clock. Still to come on the programme, an extraordinary story of strength and determination. 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And we're going to be hearing about all of the good news that's happening this week here at home and across the globe. 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That's the WhatsApp number. If you've been listening to the show this week over the past 2 days, you'll know we've been talking about housing and more specifically social housing and the range of issues for Irish council tenants that they're facing with their accommodation across the country. We heard from Jasmine in the Dublin 8 area and Linda on the programme in County Meath yesterday. But today we want to take a closer, more forensic look at some of the housing available in Dublin City Centre. We sent our reporter Sarah Madden out to meet some of the tenants in social housing run by Dublin City Council across the capital city. Sarah's with me here in studio today. What have you seen behind closed doors?
5: Well, thanks, Andrea. Yeah, as you mentioned, I've been out visiting both old and new social housing across the Dublin City Council area, which is, of course, the largest local authority landlord in Ireland. I've been speaking with tenants, I've seen how they're living, and I've heard about the difficulties they're having in dealing with their landlord, Dublin City Council. I have to be honest, Andrea, some of what I've seen is actually deplorable. Now, all the people who opened their doors were so welcoming and they're really hardworking. A lot of them, their families have been in these complexes for generations after generations. And they do, they keep their homes so clean. You could actually eat your floor, your dinner from
2: the floor yeah.
5: which you couldn't say about my house. But of course, there's only so much they can do really when they are only tenants. So let's start at Pierce House, Andrea, one of the oldest remaining flat complexes in the capital. Neil Maloney is a lifelong resident there and he says severe overcrowding is a key issue for Pierce House tenants.
6: Well, there's six in my family and we're in a two-bedroom flat. At the moment we have Katie, our youngest, she's in sleeping with myself and my wife in their room. Two other boys are in the other room and then Alfie sleeps out here on the couch. He has autism and sometimes can be very, very stressful for him. because like trying to find a bit of space for himself, he can't breathe, you know, it's just he'll erupt. You have teenage boys then as well who are looking and vying for their own space as well. So like that clash and the limited space that we have, it's just a ticking time bomb at times with the three of them, you know. Mm. And it is a very hard situation. Some of my kids will actually take over the toilet just for a bit of space. You know, we're only one of numerous families in here that are in the same boat. There's a neighbour of mine, her son is in his 20s. He actually goes and sits in a shed that's out in his garden just to get a bit of quiet time for himself. I mean, the flats was designed to put families in here. Their expectations was they came from the slums, they came into here, and what happened was they had limited expectations. They put up with what they had. Now as time's gone on, we obviously look at mental health issues, we look at kids' expectations and growth, you know, and we're harming kids by leaving them in these situations. Mm. So as much as the deep retrofit is happening in the small flats now at the moment, and it is welcome that investment is coming here, there is going to be a bigger problem here where, like, we need to have bigger homes here. The lack of 3 and 4 bedroom homes within this area is scandalous. The amount of overcrowding that's in here is absolutely shocking.
2: So that's Neil, and fair play to Neil for talking to you, Sarah, about his own situation there too. But it really sounds from the picture he's painted like space is a big problem.
5: Yeah, it's really hard to describe the overcrowding, Andrea. I mean, there's no room even for wardrobes, so there's just stacks and stacks of storage cubes lining the wall. The foot of Neil's 11-year-old daughter's bed is right up against the side of his and his wife's. He says it causes her all sorts of anxiety. I mean, she's becoming a teenager now. She needs her own space. Some residents don't have enough room for a kitchen table, so meals are eaten kind of on their laps or in their beds, and I don't know where the children are doing their homework. It must be incredibly difficult. You can't even open your elbows in the toilet, let alone your arms. I mean, this is how small some of the houses and the rooms are that they're living in. Space is a real issue in the Oliver Bonds flats as well, but the persistent damp there and the black mould is worse still. Carly and Amy have both lived there all of their lives, and Carly, while she was showing me the black mould covering her bathroom walls and ceiling, told me the last few years conditions have gotten much worse.
7: If you just come in here to the side.
8: Oh, wow.
7: It's really bad. Then it goes up the ceiling and right up over to me shower. So like even in the shower, looking up and you're kind of gone, you still feel dirty.
8: Yeah,
7: do you know what I mean?
8: Yeah.
7: And then the smell of it, like you're burning scented candles and spraying air fresheners just to get rid of the smell, but you still smell it. I can even show you now my daughter's room and like that. There on the wall.
8: Yeah.
7: I have the humidifiers in every room, toilet, sitting room. I even have them in her drawers because the damp is just be to get that bad. Do you know what I mean? That it's coming through our wardrobes. She's getting the worst of it, if anything, and she's the one that's suffering with the asthma. So it's not fair on her. Myself, I'm epileptic, so the stress of that doesn't help me epilepsy, the stress of all this going on, and my husband suffers severe migraines. The dampness is not helping. It's in my two bedrooms, it's in my kitchen, and it's in my toilet. It's grey and mould, like, on my walls. You're bleaching it, you're painting your walls nearly every 3 to 6 months in it. It's slums we're living in, that's what we're living in, slums. Makes you feel angry, like, you're born and reared here, and, like, they're making you live like this then, do you know what I mean? My young fella doesn't live with me anymore because he's breathing over the mould in the bedroom. They're doing the row, they're doing the tarmac out there. What about the mould? Never mind the tarmac. The mould in people's houses they want to be doing, not the tarmac.
2: It sounds awful, Sarah, the mould and the damp, as Carly and Amy mentioned, and particularly too for asthma sufferers. Like, it's an awful situation. There are plans, though, aren't there, for regeneration in Oliver Bonds?
5: There are, yeah, but based on Dublin City Council's previous attempts at regeneration, residents like Carly and Amy are kind of concerned about that as well. I went to visit Dolphin House, which is in Dublin 8, and they are waiting to begin phase 2 and 3 of their regeneration plan. So the first phase was completed. Based on the conditions there, some residents told me they wish they had never started regenerating at all. So 5 generations of this resident's family have come through Dolphin House flats, and now she's left in a derelict block with only boarded up doors and broken windows for neighbours.
9: Now that whole block, see that all the way down?
5: Yeah.
9: All the way down is derelict. There's a girl on the bottom there, there's a girl on the second balcony, and there's a girl down there on her own. They demolished 44 to 92, where they should have demolished number 1 to 92. Mm. And this is how we're left behind in these derelict blocks. I mean, it's a sight. It's absolutely disgusting the way we're left living. We've rats on the stairs. We've pigeons live on the top up there. We're listening to pigeons all day. There they are. Look, you can see them up there. Mm. They're getting into the flat overhead. The girl that lives underneath that flat there, she's pigeon droppings coming through our ceiling. The place is just appalling, even to come out and look at. I've had to clean human excrement off the stairs, urine, vomit, drug paraphernalia. I have to clean off them stairs all the time. It's just absolutely disgusting the way we're left here. Right. You know, and I'm supposed to, the regeneration was supposed to go on lent a tenancy. The lent, like the longer you were here, you got kind of moved first. So that was a Hayams as well. How are we still here? I've 38 years tenancy in my own right, and I'm still left here. Mm. And I mean, and living in these conditions is not good for your mental health. It's absolutely disgusting. Like, it's just, you see nobody, you hear nobody, you know, no one seems to connect with you. Mm. She was absolutely left. We have a young child up there, lives up there, God help her. She's 11 and she's nobody to play with. There's no one here to play with. I mean, there's her childhood gone. If I could go back in time, I'd never vote for regeneration. I'd never, ever vote for regeneration. I'd say just refurbish the flats and just leave them the way they are, because we'd lovely neighbours, we'd great neighbours, and we're just left forgotten about. Just feel as if we're forgotten. Mm. It's absolutely disgusting, I think, from Dublin City Council to leave us living like this.
2: Yeah, and that's a listener, as you say, in a derelict block, and unusual to hear someone saying that, you know, now retrospectively you wouldn't vote in favour of regeneration. Listener here on 087 1400 106 tells me, Sarah, as a private landlord, if my property was in that condition, I'd be taken to court and fined. Mm. How are the councils allowed to get away with this? So that particular tenant that we just heard from is still waiting to be rehomed. What about those who have been moved into their new accommodation? How are they getting on?
5: Well, unfortunately, it's very similar sentiments, Andrea. Two neighbours showed me around the new bills they'd been waiting for a long time to get into. They've been there for the last 7 years, and they told me their dream homes very quickly after they moved in turned into nightmares.
8: When I first moved in, I think I was in the house about a year, and I was downstairs and I heard a big bang, and I thought it was one of the kids, but it wasn't. When I went upstairs, the whole window exploded. But when they came out, they said to me that the heat exploded the whole window on the landing.
5: I suppose, how does that make you feel, being a mother of four young kids?
8: Oh, I was very nervous, because I'm thinking, is it going to happen to the other windows? No, I'm not the only one. Window exploded, the girl next door as well. Whole window exploded over the heat. In the winter as well, the house is absolutely freezing. It's no heat off the rats, but they send three people out three times to my house to say that, oh yeah, the rats aren't fit enough for these houses. They need bigger rats, and that was last year, and we're left again. Nothing done about it as well.
10: If you look at that, mould, damp.
5: Yeah.
10: Shouldn't be there. Damp like that is something that'll be in the house that's a lot older than this.
5: And what about the quality of the materials and things?
10: Oh, it's rubbish. So far, I replaced every tap in the house. You have to wash the clothes, I wash yourself. You have to flip, toss of a coin. When you're four adults living in the house, like this day and age, you shouldn't be like that. Mm. May as well be standing at the back pouring buckets of water over us. Probably the best thing to do. Right, this area, the flat roof was over us here. Water just started coming in here. Just started trickling down. And then over time, it got worse and worse. Then January of this year, when it came to a head, it was like a river coming down. It was like right here, someone just turned the tap on up over in that ceiling, and it was just pouring.
5: Yeah.
10: So the only way to stop the whole house getting destroyed was to release the pressure of the water by putting holes in the ceiling. And as you can see, there's more than one hole.
5: Mm.
10: And you can see on the floor, the carpets had to get ripped up, they were destroyed, they were smelling. This is all being relayed to the council, and we're just constantly being brushed off.
5: Mm.
10: The last meeting we had was in April, and we were promised that work will be commenced and finished by the end of May.
5: Mm.
10: And since then, they've come out once. When we did get the house, we thought all our dreams were coming through, you know. Years and years fighting for the regeneration, and to be honest, give me back the flat I was in, I'll take the case back tomorrow. That's how bad and upset we feel about it.
2: You don't expect to hear, you know, people talking about replacing materials so new or so early on into a new house, and even issues around maintenance as well there, Sarah.
5: Yeah, well, this is the thing. Dublin City Council recently introduced the differential rent scheme, which raised the rents of many social housing tenants. And DCC say they did this to increase the maintenance budget. But tenants say the maintenance of their communities is patchy at best and neglectful in the main. Pauline McAdams is a resident at Bridgefoot Street, and she says she and other residents are left to do most of the maintenance themselves.
11: These are duplex. I have a neighbour here. They sent a guy out from the depot to do all these stairs because they were leaking down into the underneath dwellings. Mm-hmm. Now he got as far as there and he stopped. Like, we have elderly people living in the bottom dwellings. That woman is blind in the corner, Agnes, and the weeds are up to there. She's ringing the council to come out, and me and Annette go in and do our weeds. Look at this woman, this Vera. This all fell down outside the hall door. It's stone that's over the brickwork. Mm-hmm. Like, that fell down into that woman's garden. If she'd have been coming out and got a smack of that in the head, you know what? And she's really elderly, and she's after being in getting a hip replacement. It's disgraceful to leave old people living like that. His window, he has his window with duct tape to just keep out the drafts. He had to buy all those handles himself because the maintenance depot hadn't got them.
5: Mm.
11: So it's costing people money.
12: Dublin City Council recently raised rents, mm-hmm. and they said that would help with maintenance. Are you seeing the benefit here?
11: No, we're not. No, nobody's gaining, only the council. People seem to think that people that live in council houses don't pay high rent. We do. We work. It goes on our wages. You know, if you were living in a private landlord, that wouldn't be allowed. You could go to the RTB with their complaints and get it fixed, mm-hmm. you know. But Dublin City Council doesn't seem to be listening to their tenants, and then they're putting up rents and people are annoyed over it, Sarah. So, mm-hmm. and rightly so.
2: That's Pauline talking to you as well, Sarah, about her own accommodation. And you've been in touch too, I should say, with the council.
5: Yes, we have been in contact with Dublin City Council for comment. Now, we haven't received that yet, Andrea, but if we do get a response mm-hmm. before the end of the show, we will be sure to read that out.
2: Absolutely. Look, if you find yourself, I mean, if you're listening to Neil there and Carly and Amy and Pauline and the other listeners as well that spoke to Sarah and Madden, if you find yourself in a similar situation, if you just want to share your own housing situation story with us, if you want to drop us an email, it's lunchtimelivenewstalk.com. If you want to get us on WhatsApp, it's 087 1400 106. Even send us in some of the pictures, the videos, and we'll be in touch with you. For the moment though, Sarah Madden, Sarah, thanks a million for joining us here on the programme.
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13: Because I'm happy. I'm alone if you feel like a room without a roof. Because I'm happy.
2: Sullivan, DJ and pop critic, is with me in studio today to tell us about all the reasons, all the good news that's been happening this week. Ian, how's things?
14: Good. I want to kind of get a chunk of that 310,000 euro.
2: If that's not a reason to be happy,
14: 100%.
2: I don't know what is. Well, I know a lot of our listeners out there might be happy to hear there's new music from this band.
15: For the first time.

0: from you too.
1: Absolutely. So we've already had a bit of new music this year already, but this Street of Dreams is a new song, and it's the first song off their upcoming album as well, which I think people will be really excited about.
0: Should it be the first time they've new music out in years?
1: Yeah, absolutely. Since 2017's Songs of Experience, it's their first going to be full length album that's coming out towards the rest of the year. And you heard there, Street of Dreams was the lead single off it. The video sees them pull out an old trick, performing on the roof of something this time. They're performing on the roof of a bus in Mexico City. And you can hear there, it has all the hallmarks of the classic U2 sound, that strong guitar riff from The Edge, and a really strong Bono vocal. So I think it's going to be exciting times.
0: Yeah. Is it their 50th anniversary this year?
1: Yes. So September will mark the 50th anniversary of the band forming. So fans are beginning to think that the album will come maybe in September, which is that 50th year anniversary mark.
0: So it's really, so the Street of Dreams, so that's the single from the album,
1: yeah,
0: which we think is to coincide with the 50th anniversary of the band.
1: But we don't have a name, we don't have a release date, it's all just speculation. But you know, artists like to drip feed that information to kind of really build the hype.
0: So sure, we're talking about it.
1: Exactly.
0: Surely there'll have to be some sort of a tour to mark the 50th anniversary.
1: I think so. I mean, like the Sphere was such a big, exciting moment for them, so they'd have to be hitting the road again.
0: Well, you might think they could potentially play this next venue, but there is some speculation that this band will.
2: I just don't see myself on stage with Liam. I just don't see it.
3: The way it finished, unacceptable.
4: Most thought it would never happen, and some still aren't convinced.
0: Oasis.
1: I know, right? That would be like, last year was so such a big success story for the band, and they're on Back in Anger tour. And in September, when we might be getting a U2 album, we'll also be getting the documentary looking back at probably the most anticipated rock and roll reunion ever.
0: The Liam and Noel doc.
1: Exactly.
0: So I only saw a clip actually for this earlier in the week. Looks brilliant.
1: We heard a clip of it there, you know, even that slow drum, like it's going to be very tense. It's created by Stephen Knight, who's behind Peaky Blinders, and it's directed by Dylan Southern and Will Lovelace, who people might know from doing the No Distance Left to Run, the Blur documentary, and also Meet Me in the Bathroom about the New York indie scene. So these are proper like bona fide rock music producers who are going to be producing this. It's going to be out in IMAX in September. I think there'll also be a Disney Plus release if you aren't able to get to the cinema in time. I think it's going to be dealing with not just like footage of the tour, that amazing tour last year that lots of people got to go to and lots of people missed out on, but there'll also be a sort of conversation with the brothers about like their reunion, how it all came together, which I think people will be foaming at the mouth to hear.
0: Yeah, now I don't like to believe or hype up rumours too much, but was there some suggestion earlier in the week about Oasis and Slane?
1: Yeah, I don't know. There definitely was that they're going to be playing Slane, but I don't know if... Would they just do a one-off gig like that? Is it part of another tour? I don't know. It's hard to know.
0: Yeah, there was a lot of speculation though about Oasis and Slane this year too, but if Luke comes...
1: I think,
0: maybe if we keep talking about the speculation.
1: Yeah, we'll manifest it. Maybe Oasis and U2 are in a bidding war for Slane. Who knows?
0: But lots to look forward to on the music front.

0: Madonna.
1: But this is music that's actually here now that we can go out and listen to. Yeah, she's back. Confessions 2 is a revisit of her Confessions on the Dance Floor album that came out in 2005. But what's really exciting for people who are Madonna fans is it's doing really, really well. It's on track to become her 10th number one studio album in the UK and the US. She's back in the singles chart as well, which is, you know, difficult to do as somebody who is 67. I don't like to bring up her age, but I think it's significant, like, you know, that...
0: It's her 15th album.
1: Yes, absolutely. And she's still proving that she can be relevant. And, you know, she's made this album. It's based, this is kind of like an album of the movie we're never going to get about her life. And we're hearing about stories from the past and how she's been dealing with fame and motherhood and stuff in the last couple of years. So it's really great to see somebody who's been such a long career still show that they have gas in the tank. You know?
0: Yeah, absolutely. How can we talk about the reasons to be happy this week and not mention the weather? Asking listeners, Cian, at the start of the programme today about the ridiculous purchases they make during the good weather season. You have the ultimate rubbish buy today.
1: Yeah, I mean, is it ridiculous or is it
0: very
1: canny?
0: Yes, it's ridiculous.
1: Go on. Well, look, it is a ice cream machine. So landing in Aldi from next Thursday, set your alarm, set your calendars, Thursday the 16th of July, there's an affordable alternative to the Ninja Creamy ice cream machine. That would normally set you back €200, but for €90 only, you can get it in the middle aisle of Aldi, which of course we all know is an absolute home of wonders. It'll make ice cream for you, smoothies, bowls, milkshakes, and to be honest, it'll save you a lot of money along the years spending it on 99.
0: Clarify, is it an ice cream maker we're talking about, or is it just like a kind of an ice cream gadget pouring machine?
1: No,
0: it's a little 99 thing.
1: It's a maker, but it's kind of more instant, so you can put things in the little cup and it'll freeze it and make it all sort of cool and easy to eat.
0: Yeah, listeners were getting in touch with us earlier to tell us about, you know, kind of large scale adult size paddling pools and homemade water slides and all sorts of nonsense.
1: That's very
0: that they're buying during the good weather.
1: Creative.
0: I love it though.
1: I mean, I had a 99 last night. It set me back €350 and an extra 30 cent for sprinkles. So this is basically 30 99s. If you think you're going to get through that with your family this summer, then you could save money with this.

0: Oh, the weather. Is this how, like, isn't it just unbelievable?
1: It is, yeah. Look, and it's going to be here to stay by all reports. So I didn't know that, you know, the way we use heat wave in Ireland is basically two consecutive days with no clouds. But actually there is a technical qualification.
0: 5 days.
1: 5 days in a one station where the temperature is over 25 degrees and people are thinking that we are about, or, you know, not just people, meteorologists are thinking we're about to head into one from Friday where temperatures are going to be over 30 degrees in some parts of the country, and it's basically going to extend into next week. So if you haven't got the barbecue out yet this summer, start dusting it off today for use over the weekend.
0: Yeah, I've been flat out for about the last 2 weeks.
1: Absolutely,
0: all I do.
1: That's the way to do it.
0: I was told before to use the barbecue like an outdoor oven.
1: Yeah, 100%.
0: And make the most of it during the good weather. Cian Sullivan, thanks a million, Cian, for joining us in studio today to bring us a little bit of good news that's been happening around the country this week. 087 1400 106, as always, that's the WhatsApp number if you want to get in touch with us. Now, what next for this Irish social media star?
2: So the girl I'd like to couple up with is Martha.
3: Mara and Charlene, you are now single and therefore dumped from the villa. Please pack your bags and say your goodbyes.
0: Charlene Murphy was dumped out of the Love Island villa last night, but it doesn't mean that her professional opportunities are over. In fact, possibly anything but, because reality TV can be a stepping stone to so many lucrative brand deals. YouTuber, entrepreneur and former Love Island contestant Rob Lipsett is with me here on Lunchtime Live this afternoon. Rob, how's things?
4: What's going on? Thanks so much for having me on the show.
0: Lovely to talk to you, Rob. Just cast your own mind back to your stint in Love Island. What happens on a day like today when it's all over?
4: So I was not nearly as successful as Charlene on it. I think I got a good 10 minutes of airtime, but I was on it anyways. And so when you come off it, you're put into like a quarantine, I guess you could call it. You're stuck in a hotel for a few days, and you have to stay there. You have to do like a debriefing with a psychiatrist and everything. And you're coming off the show, and you're kind of just winding things back down. But yeah, you go back into the hotel before you're freed.
0: Yeah, before you're back into Irish society again.
4: Exactly.
0: Now that she's gone from the villa, Rob, how does a show like Love Island, like now in 2026, when it's been, you know, when it's been on our TVs for so many years at this stage, how does it change business opportunities and even professional opportunities for contestants?
4: For sure. So I was on it in 2017, and what you do after the show is very, very important. Don't just jump at every opportunity. A lot of people, contestants, they'll go on the show and they'll like start working with brands that they wouldn't actually use themselves, promoting like kind of anything and just trying to make a quick buck. So have your integrity and don't just be like just constantly doing ads after the show. What you want to do is use this to build your personal brand up and show people what you're all about. Show people what you're an expert in, what you're passionate about. And that's how you build a long-term audience. So like I've been doing this for, you know, 12 years, YouTube, Instagram and all that, because I'm playing the long game. So it's very, very important what contestants do now after the show. Just have a bit of a long-term vision and don't just like promote anything and like, you know, do a big nightclub tour or whatever it is.
0: Yeah.
4: So you got to be more calculated now than ever and be very mindful and have integrity that you've got a lot of eyes on you. So what you promote is very important, you know.
0: Do all of the contestants that take part, you know, even in whatever capacity, even as the kind of the Casa Amor contestants that might not, you know, maybe get a full stint into the actual villa. But for all of them, like, are there approaches for nearly everybody, Rob?
4: Yeah, because it's such a hot show. When people see that you've come off it, that you'll just get a lot of opportunities. And this is why, like, you know, people get agents and everything to help them navigate it. But with Charlene, like, she was huge on social media before. So I'm confident that she's going to be all right and she's going to navigate it well.
0: Yeah, I saw even over since she's only been on it, even a week at this stage. But I read it a couple of days ago that her social media Instagram following alone had jumped by about 100,000, you know, even within a couple of days of her featuring on the programme. Maura Higgins is probably the ultimate Love Island entrepreneur. But I imagine,
4: Exactly. Yeah,
0: it's probably difficult though, Rob, is it? Like, not everyone's going to be Maura Higgins.
4: No, it's tough. And that's why they have, like, you know, a mental health specialist kind of talk to a lot of people. after the show. But like with people like Charlene and even myself, you know, I was my main job was a YouTuber before. So I was kind of like, life didn't change too much for me. I got a great boost from it as well. But for people that like, you know, they would work a different job and then they're launched into the limelight like this, it can be very weird, you know, super strange. Yeah. So,
0: A lot of people in Ireland would know, obviously, Charlene Murphy from social media, and obviously she had her podcast here through Go Loud as well. But for so many others, that instant recognition and the loss of anonymity can be difficult to manage, Rob.
4: Yeah, completely. It's like a roller coaster, and you know, you're just shooting up, and it can be super strange, especially when you go in with, you know, no audience, and then you come out and you got a massive audience and everyone's judging your every move. So it can be a big shock for a lot of people. Yeah. And I know some of the guys that I went on the show with, and I'm still friends with them to this day, you know, they had a big shock with all that.
0: Yeah, trying to manage all of it when they come out.
4: For sure.
0: Yeah. Do many people, I mean, not to be cynical about it, but do many go into Love Island nowadays with a view to trying to sort of make a kind of a professional career out of being a, you know, maybe, I don't know, a social media creator at the end of it?
4: Yeah, I would say over 90% do. Just being real with you.
0: Yeah.
4: I think that that's how a lot of people view it. Like, you know, if you find love in there, that's a bonus. But I think it's not exactly a conventional way to find love. I think people go in to have a bit of fun and to build a career from it. And yeah, that's the reality of it.
0: Do you still watch it? Nearly, whatever, nine years on?
4: Yeah, I watch all the clips and I tune in the odd time, but my wife has been watching it like so closely since Charlene's been on it. So I get all the highlights. I get the recap from her.
0: Yeah, she sort of gives it to you in a nutshell.
4: Exactly. Yeah. Exactly.
0: Look, Rob, lovely to chat to you. Thanks a million for joining us here on the programme this afternoon. Rob Lipsett there, YouTuber, entrepreneur and former Love Island contestant. And I should have said at the very outset of all of this, but sure, with social media, you can't avoid it. I came home from Marley Park last night at about 10:30. And by the first time I looked at my Instagram account, everything was telling me that Charlene Murphy had been dumped from Love Island. Unfortunately, because I've been following it myself very closely to see Charlene in particular over the past week or so. It'll be interesting to see how tonight pans out. Still to come on the programme today, an extraordinary story of strength and determination. We're going to hear one family's bid to travel to the US for life-saving treatment.
5: 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Conversation that counts.
6: 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Blood alcohol is over the legal limit. 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
0: I'm sure you're lathering up in sun cream every morning before you leave the house, enjoying the good weather.

0: The UVB coverage is the number we're all familiar with. This is the SPF on the bottle, and certainly between a 30 or maybe even a 50 or higher in this very lovely weather that we're having at the moment. The other important thing to look at is the UVA coverage, and so this is usually a 4 or a 5 star rating, or sometimes it will be, ultra, to broad spectrum on it. So they're the other things to look for. In terms of ingredients, there are two different types of sun creams, or types of ingredients, if you like. So there are what are broadly referred to as chemical sunscreens. So they're the ones that are most commonly available in Europe. So these are the benzene-based sun creams. And then less commonly in Europe and more commonly in the States, there are more physical blocks, so zinc and titanium and derivatives of those. And they're the ones that traditionally were quite challenging to use because they had a sort of a cast. You know, you might have seen blue sunscreens or green sunscreens.
1: Yeah.
0: They're totally non-transparent. And a lot of those filters are transparent now and much easier to use, but slightly less frequently available.
1: So the UVB is, I suppose, the term that we're more familiar with. That's the SPF rating. And in exactly. The high temperatures that we've been experiencing over the past number of days and into next week, you reckon most of us here in Ireland need to be looking at least 30 plus.
0: Exactly. I mean, the advice is always 30. I would tend to use a higher rating if you're going to bother putting it on, for the simple reason that we know that the rating that you get on the bottle in lab conditions is slightly higher than what we'll tend to get in real life. So none of us put on as much sunscreen in real life as is done in a laboratory setting. And so typically we'll put on about 25 to 30% of the quantities that are needed, and therefore we'll get a much lower number in real life than we think we're getting. And so for that reason, if you're standing in a pharmacy and in a supermarket and you're about to pick one up, I would tend to pick up the higher number.
1: Yeah. 50 all day long, blind. That's what I
0: think. So, yeah. But all day long and reapplying is the thing.
1: Nice.
0: So the UVB rays are the ones that you feel the burn. The UVB penetrates our skin quite superficially, and that's the one that makes us our skin go red, with overexposure. And then the UVA rays, you don't tend to feel as much because they penetrate deeper, they take a lot longer. But if you're out all day or if you're consistently out, they also are very important to protect yourself.
1: So the 30 or the 50 SPF rating that we see on the bottles of sun cream in pharmacies across or shops across the country, does that indicate the level of protection you're getting or the period of time for which you'll be protected?
0: So they're really... are no sun creams that are going to protect you for more than 2 hours. So it's more about the protection you're getting. So for example, the SPF 30 would block 97% of UVB rays applied correctly. Factor 50 would block 99% of UVB rays applied correctly. Really, none of these filters last more than about 2 hours. And so that's why the advice for reapplying every 2 hours, or of course, if you're exercising or toweling or you're swimming in the sea, which I hope lots of people are getting to do, and you need to reapply after those activities. So it's really more about the amount of the percentage of the rays it's blocking more than the duration.
1: So that sun cream you might put on, Bláthnaid, sorry, at 7 o'clock in the morning before you leave the house, you need to be reapplying that then at 9.
0: You need to be reapplying it, exactly, or with those activities. Some, and particularly, I suppose, just to mention that if a lot of us are sweating and exercising and swimming in the lovely temperatures, and some sun creams will say water resistant or ultra or very water resistant. And those sun creams will give better protection if you're wet. So, for example, water resistant will give you 20 minutes of protection in the sea, or if you're wet, and ultra or very water resistant will typically give you 40 minutes. So after that, then when you come out, you then need to be toweling and reapplying.
1: Just to clarify, because in recent weeks, Bláthnaid, I've noticed reviews being carried out, like not just here in Ireland, but in the States as well. And these videos have been pushed to me on TikTok and on Instagram, and I've been looking at them. And it's nearly a sort of a critical review of the various different sun creams and brands that we'd be so familiar with that are out there on the market. Do all sun creams, though, surely they have there's a certain level of compliance required before they can even go on the shelves in the first place?
0: Absolutely. So these are regulated products, and they're regulated by different bodies in Europe, in Australia, in the US. And there are slightly different guidances for each jurisdiction, but these are lab tested, guideline products that can't advertise something, they can't advertise to be a SPF 50, for example, if they're not. Now, there have been small studies, and there is always a little bit of controversy around the

0: But that's what, broadly speaking, these are safe, regulated, tested products.
1: So the products that people know on the shop shelves, they're safe to buy?
0: They're safe to buy. They're safe to use. There tend to be different. So, for example, in the US, there tend to be more physical filters than in Europe. There tend to be more chemical blocks, but they are safe to buy and safe to use. Yes.
1: Creams, mists, and sprays. How do you rate them?
0: In perfect conditions, a cream is the optimal product to use. But I suppose we all know that life is not a perfect condition. And so if you are, you know, have a wriggling toddler that you're trying to apply sun cream to, far better that if they'll accept a spray, that you get on a spray than that you don't get on a cream, if you know what I mean. So, the other thing is that, of course, lots of people have different preferences when it comes to different sun creams. And so if you have one that's superb and you hate it, well, it's very difficult to then use that product. So ideally a cream, but the best one is the one that you like.
1: It's the one you like. So kind of, it's better than nothing. Is that the attitude we should try and take?
0: Absolutely. So, and there are excellent products. I mean, I often compare it to cars, you know, and when growing up in the 80s, there were a number of car brands that you knew were sort of unreliable. And now that's not really the case. And it's the same with sun creams. So sun creams, broadly speaking, now are excellent. If you're really concerned, then possibly some of the bigger brands that have more money behind their laboratory, or indeed maybe the brands to go for, so the sort of the likes of the, you know, brands owned by the bigger companies, but these are regulated products, so everything should be doing what it says on the tin.
1: Two quick questions. What about the over the makeup sun sprays? There's something I've picked up over the years, and I often wonder, are they worth the spray at all?
0: Well, I would think they should be, you know, if you use enough of them. It is important to use a specific sunblock, you know, as opposed to just makeup that happens.
1: Not in lieu of sun cream, but if you're out and about during the day, is something to put over.
0: Absolutely, absolutely. I would use those if that's the I mean, it's going to be more practical than removing a full face of makeup and reapplying everything, isn't it? Just on that note, the other thing to say is that there are some products that are sort of a last all day add, and typically, although the UVB filters might last a bit longer, it's challenging to see how the UVA filters would last all day. And I know certainly for kids, we're all very, very, very keen to make sure that babies and children are protected from sunlight when they're most at risk from UV damage. And so just to be important to, even with the last all day product, I would say to reapply those every 2 hours.
1: And finally, lips and eyelids. Do you put sun cream on them?
0: Really important. Really important.
1: 'Cause I would have thought you shouldn't put it in your eye.
0: Well, not, I mean, in your eye, possibly.
1: No, but on your lid.
0: But on your lid. So this is a very frequent site that we see skin cancers at. And often, of course, it's challenging to apply it, and they tend to melt off. There are really good sun creams, you know, the likes of the sticks that you can use for lips. And I would encourage people to use a specific stick for your lips. I haven't seen the same for eyes, but it is important. And you know, those little inner corners of eyes are often sites that we see what are technically low-risk skin cancers, but obviously surgically very challenging at those sites when they occur. So it's really important to use them. And now, I suppose, to caveat that, you know, sun cream is a really important part of the SunSmart, you know, five of sunscreen, clothes, hats, sunglasses, shade,
1: everything else that goes with it.
0: Index. So it's really important. Well, it's one facet, if you like, of protecting ourselves.
1: It's good to get a better understanding, Bláthaigh, of what we should actually be putting on our body and every inch of our body every single day. Bláthaigh Moriarty, consultant dermatologist and associate professor at UCD. There you go. Now you know what type of sunscreen you should be buying every day.
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1: You are listening to Lunchtime Live with Andrea Gilligan. It's 1800-453-106. That's the number if you want to join us between now and 2. We've been talking about the state of some of the social houses available to tenants on the show all this week. And we've heard from residents in the Dublin 8 area, in County Meath and in Dublin City Centre. And today we're joined by Karen, who's in County Louth. So you've been living in your house for the last 23 years, Karen.
3: I am indeed, yes. October 20, it'll be 24 years this October.
1: Tell me about the state of your house.
3: My house, since I moved in, back in 2003 I moved in, the house was always bad. It was bad. It was old farmhouse tiles, there was nothing done, there was one sink in the kitchen and one press. And when I cleaned the windowsill behind it, I cut my finger because it wasn't sealed. You know, you're trying to dust, obviously. Mm. The tiles were hanging off. The house was absolutely in bits when I moved in. And I've put thousands into the house since I moved in.
1: Yourself?
3: Put in wooden floors. Oh, yeah, yeah. Myself, the council did nothing. I put in a second-hand kitchen from St. Vincent de Paul that I bought years ago by myself. It was actually my ex's father, Kim Ng, God love him, he died since, and he put it on the walls because it was dangerous for the kids. And recently then, about a couple of years ago, I can't remember, 7 or 8 years ago, and I put a whole new fitting kitchen and bathroom because the house was dangerous. It wasn't safe. The bath and the sink were too close together. My son is autistic. He kept falling out and hitting his head. So now it is more comfortable. But the only thing is, since day one, we had rats in the walls. I complained in 2004 to Louth County Council that the rats were in the walls. It was logged. I was in the news where holding a rat in the local newspaper in my hand that I caught in my sitting room.
1: The rats, they're in the walls.
3: It got into the, they're in the walls. So the houses are red brick, and basically they were built in 1949. There's been loads and loads of people out to look at the property, even from the government, they were doing, you know, the way they come out and do a, compile a research on each house. That was done years ago. The house, they're eating through the cement, which goes around the red brick itself. So when the walls are not pumped, there's no cavity, and it's red brick and red brick, they're able to eat right through and into the house. And the amount of photos I've taken, I caught 26 rats after Christmas.
1: 26?
3: 36.
1: 36?
3: That was in three days.
1: Jesus, can't.
3: Since before Christmas, a total amount that I've counted up was 85.
1: Oh, God, stop it.
3: Yeah, and I thought they were mice, by the way. They weren't, because the size of the feet, no hair in the tails, you know the rats are not mice. So I basically put them in a container. Now, it was in the local paper here. I was on the front page. It was all due to building and generators for the dirt. And you know when they dig, obviously they're going to come into your property and things like that. I keep the garden as best I can. Mm. Obviously with me being ill, I can't do a lot. It's a huge garden. But at the minute, there's like a lot of problems with it. I have it lovely. I have the Louth flags out for the match on Sunday, Saturday. Yeah. And I have the grass cut and the bushes. But the house itself, structurally, it's not safe. There's holes, there's cracks. There's, the roof is damaged. We had a leak come into the roof. They did fix. But the tiles were leaking in and my kids were in bed, my son. And next minute, 12 o'clock at night, water coming through the ceiling, through the light. And we had to get, obviously, the council out as an emergency and a plumber. But over 23 years, they haven't done half the work they should. Like, their answer to it is, so I'm on carer's allowance and I'm on disability allowance. And the answer to that is, you owe money. We're not doing any work. And then I get a massive big bill of €15,000. They're looking for it to be backdated. And they will do no work. They will do nothing to the house.
1: Okay.
3: But what I asked them was, why, if that's only 5 or 6 years ago, why weren't the works being done initially in those other 18 years or whatever? Because that's when the complaints were made. I have copies of the sugar system, which is Louth County Council's filing system. So if I make a complaint, it's wrote into the system. And when I've read most of them, it said completed, completed, completed. They were never completed. Most recently, I received a letter from a department. And it said, because the ombudsman got onto them, this is why. It said on it that I had the house, they done the work, they damp-proofed, mould-proofed the bedroom roof where they were after insulating. They came down and insulated where the damp was on the inside, but they didn't fix the problem on the outside. So unless they face this off and the work on the outside is fixed, it's like slapping makeup on a pig's face and calling it beautiful. It's not fixing the situation. It's covering it up.
1: So there's a couple of different situations, I suppose.
3: There's a lot going on.
1: Yeah, there is a lot going on. And maybe just Karen, to bring us back for a moment. So there's a load of issues there with regards to the different kind of, you know, supports that are available to people. But just bring listeners now inside your front door of the house, right? And just, we're on radio, and I want you to paint a picture for me. So I come through the hallway, and is the mould visible from the minute I get in the door?
3: It is. As soon as you come to my front door, it's only a tiny little hall. You have to vision the steps, the stairs. The stairs are quite steep and small. So you have about not even a foot before you reach my stairs, and then the sitting room door would be on your right-hand side. So literally, if you look at the frame of the door, the frame and the windows, when they were put in a few years ago, I was told we'd have grey heat and you know, issues with mould or damp. So the mould is coming through because they're not sealed.
4: They're not sealed.
3: The windows, when they put them in, have a wood frame around them.
4: Mm.
3: So they put wood in around the whole frame. They didn't seal the windows. There's condensation coming up through the
4: windows. And is that
3: windows.
4: Noisy then as well?
3: It's quite noisy.
4: Frame.
3: I live right next door to the viaduct.
4: Right.
3: So it is. They're actually not wooden framed windows. They are, what do you call it, the metal windows. But they put wood to hold them in, basically.
4: And in the winter, is it like the wind even and the draft?
3: Yeah. Oh, it's the winter comes through. My bedroom is so cold. I've no immune system because I'm on a biologistic because I've Crohn's disease and colitis. And I've spondylitis. And I also have fibromyalgia. I've only been diagnosed recently with that. And I'm in pain 24/7. I like being able to move and manoeuvre around, but the rooms are too small, they're cold. You're constantly getting the flu because when you take biologistics, say yesterday, you have to take it 2 weeks from yesterday. It's every second week. It lowers your immune system. It's a biologistic, which is like a mild form of chemo, and it keeps my bowel from having to get a stone in my bag. So I have to say I'm doing great that now that I'm on that medication is a godsend. And the hospital are great here. They really look after you. But my doctors and the doctors there are sick and tired of writing letters to the councils. And we noticed they've never wrote back. They've never answered them back.
4: About your condition.
3: It was only for the ombudsman said it to me. We wouldn't have known. Yeah. Have they ever replied? No. The answer's no.
4: Who's living in the house with you, Karen?
3: There's myself and my son, Joshua. And there's my daughter, Megan. She's sick and my son is sick.
4: And what age are they roughly? What age bracket are they under?
3: Josh is 23 and Megan is 18. And Josh needs to have surgery now because his chest is collapsing into his the cavity. I don't know what they call it, but he's on beta blockers for it. Okay. He has an AFib heart, whatever that means. And Megan had, but Josh actually is autistic. He's the one who has sensory processing and autism. Megan has sensory processing and dyspraxia. She has recently been given an EpiPen because they don't know what the allergy is, but I reckon it has something to do with the damp and the mould. You know, so we just don't know, and she has stomach issues as well. So
4: do we,
3: it caused a lot of problems, you know.
4: The rat infestation, I actually think I'm looking at a photograph of you here in the front of the paper.
3: And I've sent those on to your colleagues as well.
4: With a rat nearly the size of a shovel, Karen?
3: It was huge, and I had that in my bedroom. The biggest one was the one that was in my bedroom.
4: Oh, God.
3: They were getting it. What they're doing is they're coming in through the floorboards. They're eating through the walls. They get through one of the pictures. You can see the cement on the outside. My son is up on a chair with masonry cement in a hole that they get through the cement. So they're coming through there. They're coming through the walls, into the bedroom. They get through skating board. I think the walls, if you knock the walls, you can feel the inside walls, and the outside wall at the front of the house is manoeuvring it. You push it and it pushes. So it's a very old house that was built in 1949 on old farmland. So I don't know if it's brickwork that was, you know, the old brickwork had asbestos in it. The gutters, I know, had asbestos in them.
4: And do you still have the issues with the rats now? You do?
3: We do have the odd one. I'm catching them in my kitchen, and we figured out the council put a new pipe, a drainage pipe for the sink in the kitchen.
4: Mm.
3: And it was going down into the drain outside. But what I noticed was there was a pipe hidden over at the wall that was open. So I cemented it, put cement in it, and I put chicken wire around it, and I sealed it.
4: And has that helped?
3: It was all I could do. It has helped a little bit, but we're getting them the odd time. And
4: how are you catching them?
3: Well, it's cheap chocolate. Chocolate from Christmas. You get little, like, saying deals, and you put a tiny little piece on the black traps that have a cage in the centre that you open. And they're reusable, but I wouldn't reuse them, obviously. I have gloves and everything on when I'm getting rid of them. You know, the lifters for lifting rubbish. And, like, my house is spotless inside. I've done a lot of work, and I take pride in keeping the house clean because even last week, the toilet overflooded. There's a manhole in my back garden, and it overflooded all over my floor, up my sink. I had an engineer out on Friday, And I was waiting. He came out before from Louth County Council. He is a nice chap. Came out and I showed him everything. I brought him right around the whole house. He was there for an hour and a half. And in under the sink, it was leaking. You could smell the damp. And you could see the black mould behind the kitchen presses. Like, we've thrown out so much.
4: I know, you've been on to them. Well, we'll certainly get on to Louth County Council for you, Karen, to see if there's anything, any response they have. But
3: hopefully.
4: Listen, I'll have to leave it there with you for the moment today. But look, thank you so much for getting in touch with us.
3: No problem. Flagging those issues with us. And if there's anything you need, get in touch.
1: No, we'll be sure to do that. We did ask Louth County Council what they've to say in relation to the rats and the maintenance issues, as Karen mentioned. And they've come back to us, actually, this lunchtime to say that they don't comment on matters relating to individual tenancies, but in general, and as set out in the council's tenant handbook, tenants are responsible for arranging and funding pest control services within their own homes. Now, the tenants can help to reduce the risk of mice and other rodents by ensuring that waste is stored in wheelie bins rather than refuse sacks, disposing of the waste regularly and not leaving food out as well. But where a pest control issue arises, they're advised to engage the services of a reputable pest control provider. They also say their policy is that maintenance and upgrade works are not normally undertaken at properties where the rent arrears are outstanding, except for essential maintenance works required to address health and safety concerns or to protect the property. And if you find yourself in a maybe similar position to Karen and you want to share your own story with us, you can send it in to us. Send us in the photographs, the video, the email, details of it, lunchtimelive@newstalk.com. We sent our reporter Sarah Madden out yesterday to meet with some of the residents in Dublin City Council flats. She spoke to Amy and Carly on the show yesterday from the Oliver Bonds flats.
5: It's in me two bedrooms, it's in me kitchen and it's in me toilet. It's grey and mould like on me walls. You're bleaching it, you're painting your walls nearly every 3 to 6 months in it. It's slums we're living in, that's what we're living in, slums. Makes you feel angry like you're born and raised here and like they're making you live like this then, do you know what I mean? My young fella doesn't live with me anymore because he's breeding over the mould in the bedroom. They're doing the row, they're doing the tarmac out there. What about the mould? Never mind the tarmac. The mould in people's houses they want to be doing, not the tarmac.
1: Yeah, that's just two of the five residents that our reporter Sarah Madden met with yesterday across three different social housing sites operated by Dublin City Council. If you want to listen back to her report, its podcast is in the Go Loud app. You can get it there. Subscribe to Lunchtime Live. The City Council in Dublin have come back with a lengthy statement to tell us they provide phone numbers for maintenance. And just to give you a sample of what they've said today, they say that each year the council prepares a planned maintenance programme which includes works to range of housing estates, homes and flat complexes. And the extent of the work in the yearly planned maintenance programme varies from new windows and doors, energy efficiency works, works to address issues with ventilation, electrical and damp. There were 212 flat complexes across Dublin City and many of these complexes require a significant upgrade and investment. Now, where issues arise that require a more immediate response, the council also manage this as well. These works include the works at Dolphin House, Pierce House and Oliver Bond. There are some of the areas we heard from yesterday. Dublin City Council provides housing maintenance services to all of the tenants in accordance with their agreement. And in addition to this, and in recognition of the age of a number of the older flat complexes, the council is also, they say, proactively progressing regeneration plans at a number of flat complexes across Dublin City Centre. So we want to continue, as I said, to hear your stories. 087 1400 106, that's the WhatsApp number. Or drop us an email, it's lunchtimelive@newstalk.com. We'll take a short break, back with more in a moment.
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6: I have always felt misunderstood. 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
10: She was the queen of Jenga of the media. It was weight, it was looks, it was children.
11: People were fed up with her, but she put herself in that situation.
12: We had to do something, otherwise we'd lose her.
13: I know I've hurt people deeply.
1: Kate Kitty Pryce has never been one to shy away from the spotlight, and for the past 30 years she's made a career out of her private life being thrust into the public eye. But how well do we really know the real Katie Pryce? That's the question Nothing to Hide explores in a new four-part documentary created by Louis Theroux's award-winning Mindhouse production team. It explores her life from start to present with never before seen footage of what is really one of Britain's most polarising figures. One of her close friends here in Ireland, Ciara Lambert from Ciara Lambert Hair Consultancy, is with me here on Lunchtime Live today. Well, Ciara, did you watch the doc last night?
12: Thank you, Andrea, for having me.
4: First of all, Ciara, have you seen the documentary?
12: Oh my God, I turned it on last night at 9 o'clock. I didn't actually realise that I could watch every episode, and I was up till all hours.
4: Glued to it.
12: Absolutely knackered, yeah, glued to it. It was amazing. It was crazy to see, you know, everything. And I suppose to listen to it all together, it brought back so much even for me when I was around her, you know, over the years, and how different she is now and how great she's doing. And yeah, I mean, I started it by laughing so much, like the first relationship, I think, or the second one she spoke about was Gary, I think.
4: Yeah.
12: And
4: the footballer, the electrician.
12: I can't remember. Yeah, maybe
4: in her first kind of boyfriend.
12: Yeah, but when he was like, you know, that was it, I was done. And then it went to her saying, good luck, good riddance, you've done me a favour. You know, she is so funny, and she really does make me laugh.
4: How did you meet Katie, Ciara? Or when did you meet her?
12: Well, probably 20 years ago now, through Michelle Heaton. Michelle is a friend of mine at the time. She was, you know, a client. And I suppose at Michelle's parties and stuff like that, I met her. And I remember the very first time I did her hair, it was actually for, and by the way, like, me and Kate are friends. Like, I haven't done her hair in years.
4: Mm.
12: I had to stop that because she forgot, like, you know, I actually lived in a different country. She's like, oh, Ciara, I think I want to go blonde. Are you free tomorrow? I'm like, Kate, I'm actually a flight away.
4: Yeah, so, and I'm busy. Know,
12: and to be honest with you, I'm so glad, like, her friend Louise in the UK does her hair now, and she's kept it. She's not messed with it. Her hair has come on so well. And I'm delighted to see that, because back then, no matter what you did, no matter how good a job it was, you know, she'd want to just change it a few weeks later, and it wasn't good for the condition of her hair. That's not good for me, you know?
4: Yeah, when you're in the business of it.
12: Yeah, and when she wanted to change, which was a lot, you know, it was like, that's what she wanted, you know? So, look, you know, it is a friendship. She's not a client. You know, when she comes over to the likes of the Gossies, she asks, can she come, you know? Mm. It's not like, some people have said to me, oh, did you pay for her to come over? Absolutely not. I couldn't afford that, number one. You know, no, she loves it. But sorry, to go back to your question.
4: So you kind of met her through the Liberty X singer, Michelle Heating. You met her through parties. And when you met her 2 decades ago, Ciara, what was she like then? Because at that stage, like when you met her, she must have been at the peak of her fame.
12: Oh God, yeah. I remember when we were in the Intercon Hotel, I think, and she was going to the VIP Style Awards, actually, and I was doing her hair and just styling of her, and we got into the lift all together, and she was looking at me as if, who is this? You know, she just wasn't there, you know, she was like petrified that I was a reporter, and I remember hearing her saying, who's that? Is she a journalist? Or, you know, she was so nervous, you know, of who was around her. I remember my first conversation with her, and you know, it wasn't that long after she broke up with Peter, and yeah, I just think she was fragile. Mm. You know, and she was so lovely, don't get me wrong, and you know, I wouldn't be the hairdresser you'd book for your wedding, put it that way. Yeah. I'm not great at, like, you know, curly blow dries. I'm more colour cutting extensions, and you know, she had these awful, if I'm honest, really long, awful hair extensions, and she wanted them, you know, curled and bouncy. I was like, how am I going to do this? I was petrified, but she was so nice, you know.
4: Yeah,
12: she was like, you know, she wanted it a certain way or whatever, but she was just so lovely. And but lost, you know. I remember how lost she was and nervous of who was around her. And, you know, at that time I had no idea, you know, I was obviously nearly 20 years younger. Then it kind of went on. I just, you know, would have met her at events or whatever. Then I was in the UK and she heard I was in the UK and asked me to come and do her extensions, and we kind of hit it off from there.
4: Yeah. So it was a sort of a professional relationship kind of initially, but she became obviously good friends. Do you know, it's funny, one of the things in watching the documentary myself late last night, Ciara.
12: Yeah, yeah.
4: There's actually, like, there's a real kind of a sadness to it, certainly in the first episode or two, you know, like you can see how vulnerable she is.
12: Oh, listen, I was bawling by the end of it, you know. At the start, she was, you know, I was laughing at different things because she does really crack me up, you know. But at the end, it was just so sad to see it all. Like, she's told me all these stories over time, but when you actually sit down and watch it together, it just makes so much sense. And I've had so many debates with people over the years when, oh, what's she doing now? And I saw this and I saw that, and I'm like, no, like, that's not real, you know? That's not her. Like, I'll give you an example.
4: Yeah. Andrea.
12: Like, anytime she has come over here to do work, whether it was the Saturday night with Miriam, late, whatever it is, they put her up in a lovely hotel, okay? And she'd say to me, Ciara, would you mind if I stayed with you instead? Of course, you know. Like, she just hated being on her own, but obviously at the time she never told me that. And I remember one occasion, and by the way, like, anytime, you know, any of my friends are, oh, Katie Price is in your house, God, was she, you know, drinking loads? Absolutely not. All she loved to do was get in her PJs, get in front of the TV and be calm and eat sweets. Like, you know, of course when she's been over, we've had nights out.
4: Yeah.
12: But like, and I'm sure, you know, looking back now, I mean, to go back to what I was saying, she was with Kieran at the time. She didn't want to go home for whatever reason. She kept changing her flight. She said, Ciara, do you mind if I stay on? Do you mind if I stay on? I was like, of course, like, you know.
4: Yeah.
12: She's like, I love it here. And it's just so calm. And whatever she was going through, she didn't fully tell me at the time. But looking back now, I know, you know. And I mean, Andrea, I'd say her family were worried sick about her, thinking, who is she over in Ireland with? Who is this girl, Ciara? Like, Andrea, I've never taken a drug in my life.
4: Yeah.
12: I'm not a big drinker. I love a night out and a dance, don't get me wrong. But I would never have been a big drinker, or, you know. And like, honestly, she just loved to get a takeaway, eat sweets, watch a movie and be calm.
4: Which is funny to hear, because like, we know, like, I mean, when, in my years growing up as a teenager, she was kind of the first real probably glamour model that I would ever have known of. Like, the name Jordan is kind of so synonymous with like the kind of the mid to late 90s period. Yeah. But you probably don't think of her as being someone who, you know, as you say, is knocking around the house in the pajamas and looking to get the takeaway.
12: Family time.
4: Sit in on the... And
12: Love
4: what's
12: kids, you know?
4: What's she like when the cameras aren't around, Ciara? Like, is that how she is all of the time? She's maybe a bit more chill that we just don't see.
12: So chilled, so easy to talk to. Like, oh God, the difference. Just again, like, after watching that last night, you know, I remember times being in her house and she'd be rushing off to LA and wasn't like what Junior and Princess were saying, like, she wasn't there. And I'd never, by the way, and the reason why me and her, and she trusts me, I'd never talked to the press about Katie ever. I've never done that. And a lot of people in her life have. And she does find it hard to trust.
4: Yeah.
12: And so many have let her down. She knows I'm talking to you today, as you know.
4: Yeah, yeah.
12: And, you know, when you asked me yesterday, I was trying to avoid it. Because I've never done it before and I never would do it, you know. But after watching that last night and seeing how honest they all were,
4: yeah,
12: I kind of said, well, do you know what? They've been honest. So I can be honest and it's okay because it's out there. And anyone that hasn't watched it, you know, they have an opinion of where they really should watch it.
4: Yeah, and that's the thing. It is probably different to watch you. Like, I came away from it with, as I said, with that kind of, actually a tinge of real sadness in looking at it. And she herself, Ciara, in the documentary says that she's misunderstood, you know, that she needs to kind of reflect more. She says, I am what I am and I've got nothing to hide. Would you agree with that, that she's 100%. A misunderstood soul?
12: 100%. I remember when she did, was it last year, the year before, Nikki Byrne's podcast.
4: Yes.
12: And I went with her and she didn't even ask him what the questions were going to be. She just said, Nikki, I don't want to know what you're going to ask me. Ask me anything.
4: Anything.
12: And Nikki is just so respectful. Yes. Like, he would never ask her. Fella. Unreal. And he just wanted to chat to her about her life. You know?
4: Yeah.
12: Like,
4: because she's had a fascinating life.
12: Yeah, but he didn't want to talk about her relationships or, but he could have if he wanted to. Like she said, ask me anything.
4: Yeah.
12: You know, and she really, like, she would say that to you, you know, when you eventually speak to her, she'd tell you, ask me anything.
4: She would say, honestly, ask me anything at all.
12: Yeah, she'd never want to know what the questions are going to be. She's an open book.
4: Does her public image match who she is in private now and in 2026, Ciara? Because obviously her, you know, her career path has changed and she's not in the public eye as much as she would have been, you know, a decade and a half ago. But is that public image now still who she is?
12: Like, obviously I see differences, okay?
4: Yeah.
12: Obviously when I watch her, you know, on TV or, you know, online or whatever, and she really does make me laugh, you know, some things that she comes out with. I'm not saying she's totally different, but yeah, she does work to the camera, you know? Like she
4: says that herself in the documentary. Yeah. Like she knew that was kind of something she wanted to do from a young age.
12: Yeah.
4: When you now meet people, Ciara, with her, and I've obviously met you with Ciara once or twice over events here in Ireland over the years, but what would you say, what do people often get wrong about Katie Bryce?
12: I don't know. I mean, a lot of people say, Ciara, what has she done? She was so beautiful. And I'd actually say, actually, she's still beautiful.
4: Mm.
12: You know, and I don't agree with all the work she's had done either. But, you know, sometimes those pap pictures make her look a lot worse. You know, like, and there's so much negative online, as we all know. But seeing her that night especially, it's obviously the freshest in my head. Mm. Gosh, she's the latest one. The amount of positivity that came out with that. We went to Dancing with the Stars then that weekend, and she had lovely chats with Brian and everyone, and you know, she did an interview with James Patrice, not a bother on her.
4: Yeah.
12: And you know, she was actually wearing my clothes because she wasn't planning on staying so long yet again.
4: Yeah.
12: And I actually I styled her that night and everyone was like, she looked great. Now of course it was, you know, a beaded dress that I would obviously wear a slip under. Okay. She didn't. she wore boots, one of my, a pair of my boots or whatever. And she looked great. And so many people said, wow, she looked great. And I said, she had no choice. She had, you know, she had to cover up a little bit.
4: She was dressed like you, dressed as you.
12: My clothes, yeah. But it was so lovely to see how positive that weekend was. Yeah.
4: She obviously likes coming to Ireland, does she?
12: Loves it. Oh my God, she absolutely loves it. And you know what? She's coming. She was on to me. I'm off. I'd love to come over. So I don't know. She had a crazy day yesterday, but there's a chance she could be coming over tomorrow or next week. I'm not sure yet.
4: Yeah. Well, you'll have to tell her to come into us for a chat.
12: Well, she'd love to. She'd love to. And this is the thing, Andrea, you know, she's like, I'll do that. You know, she's a hard worker. As well, and you know, she's really, like, the difference I see in her now is huge. Like huge. She's so focused. She just wants to work, and you know, she's like, it's crazy just to watch all that last night, you know?
4: Yeah. I don't want to put you in a difficult position, Ciara, because I know, as you said, you are very good friends and you don't betray her trust in that way. But she obviously kind of in the last month or so was sort of back in the spotlight. Nothing to do with the documentary at all, but obviously over the whole, her husband, Lee Andrews, been missing and found and all of that.
12: Yeah.
4: Or, like, Dick, would you have much chat with her around that period or what?
12: Yeah. I was obviously making sure she was okay.
4: Yeah.
12: And, you know, prior to all this, as I said, the last time she was over when she had kind of just met him at the start, I got her on her own, you know, over that weekend, and she's actually in the car with me. And I said, look, I said, you know, I'm just worried for you that you're going to get hurt and you're going to be let down again. And, you know, that's my main worry. Like, obviously, once you're happy, like, you're a grown woman, you do what you want, of course. I said, just that's what worries me, like, you know. And she's like, Kira, trust me on this one. She said, I am going to be fine. I am fine. Yeah. She said, that won't happen to me again. She said, nobody will do that to me again. I have learned so much from past relationships. I'm stronger. I said, but what if it turns out that he is a con man, that he is this and he is that and he is that, you know? And she was like, I'll deal with it. I'll be fine. You know, so...
4: Would you describe her as a strong person, Kira?
12: Yes and no.
4: And strong people can have moments of, like, we're all vulnerable.
12: She's very, yeah, she's very strong in the sense of, you know, when it comes to work and, you know, her family, and yeah, she knows what she's doing and nobody has taught her what to do. And, you know, she's not a pushover and she's no fool, that's for sure.
4: Yeah.
12: But when it comes to love, I don't know how strong she is. I can't answer that, you know, yeah, but I do know that she just wants to be loved, you know, and she deserves to be loved.
4: Yeah. What's the one thing, if people met her for a day, what do you think it surprised the most about her?
12: How open she is, how friendly she is. She would talk to absolutely anyone. My mother, as an example, we were in the field a couple of years ago, especially when she was with Chris, and she came over to visit with him, and I said, I'm actually in Wexford with my family. I said, you're welcome to come. I'll see if they've room available. I'd love to, you know. And she came or whatever, and she sat down with my mum and dad. We had dinner, and my mum loved her. You know, my mum's like, wow, she goes, I think she's great, you know. And like, look, my mum loves everyone. She doesn't talk back.
4: Yeah, yeah.
12: You know, you'd have to really get it out of her. But at the same time, like, you know, when my mum loves somebody, you know, it's to me, that's, it's hard to explain, you know what I'm trying to say.
4: Yeah, I know what you mean. Your mum obviously talked to her when she met her.
12: She really did, and she'd always say, you know, God love her, and, you know, not in a pity way, but like, you know, just, she's so lovely, and, you know, then she's, you know, she's great crack, and, you know, I love how she's so open, and she doesn't care, you know, but she does care. People say, oh, she doesn't give a shit, you know, of course she cares.
4: Yeah.
12: But she's just
4: sound like a great friend to her, Kira.
12: Listen, I just, you know, I really care about her. And you know what I love about Kate? I haven't done her hair in years, other than if she's over, she goes into the salon and gets a blow dry. I don't sweat over it myself. But, you know, like, it's not anything to do with promotion or anything like that. I said, you know, when I was doing her hair, it wasn't good promotion because she was changing it all the time. So, you know, it's not a work thing or a promotion thing at all.
4: Just a friend thing.
12: What I loved about her was, when I stopped doing her hair, and this is what I say to everyone when they ask me, you know, what she like, she kept in touch. I remember, you know, over the years, sometimes she used to have to change her number every 2 weeks for whatever reason. I was always the one to get the new number, okay? She didn't want anything. She didn't want her hair done. She wasn't looking for anything. But she'd reach out, how are you? How's the kids? How's Sean? She loves my husband, Sean. They get on great. Loves the kids. The kids love her. And she always... You know, she always kept in touch. She wasn't looking for it. It started as a hair thing, yes. But now it's like, you know, I just love that she, you know, she just
4: Well, you've maintained a friendship, as you say, over the guts of 20-odd years, which it can be a hard thing to do at the best of times anyway.
12: Yeah.
4: Kira, it's lovely. I know
12: she trusts me, so that's why, you know, I think there's not many that she can. She's got some really good friends, don't get me wrong. But over the years, I've seen a lot of, you know.
4: Yeah. And it's all played out, I suppose, in public eye as well.
12: Yeah.
4: I have to say the documentary as well, well worth watching. It's on Sky. It's on Now TV as well. It's a four-parter, but it's very interesting. And you hear there's so many different people, you know, from that have played a part in her life from start to present. In fairness, they've great access to it. And it is. And Katie herself, you know, is basically the narrator of it, you know. So she's front and centre of the doc. It's worth your time watching it. Kira, listen, we really appreciate you joining us today. Thanks a million for telling us about
12: so much.
4: Kate Price is her family caller.
12: Yes, and I hope you get to meet her soon properly.
4: We do too. You'll have to bring her into us. Kira Lambert from Kira Lambert Hair Consultancy. Kira, thanks a million for joining us in the programme.
12: Thanks so much.
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1: 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It's 1800 453 106. That's the number if you want to get us between now and 2, or you can drop us an email, lunchtimelive@newstalk.com. You'll know we've been talking about the state of some of the social houses available to tenants across the country on the programme all this week.
13: My son won't rent me. I mean, I can't wait until we get a new house. And I'm like, oh, one day, son, and any time where he's sitting down and colouring pictures, he's drawing a house and saying, man, that's my room. And that's fucking sad. I'm sorry I'm crying, but that's sad. Like, and we're stuck where we are, and it's just absolutely horrendous. Like, and no one's, someone just being left there to suffer, like.
14: But it's hard. And even, like, he broke his leg in the garden when he was trying to do the gardening work there a few years back, and he fell and broke his leg trying to do it. He fell another time, blacked out, and was end up concussed in hospital because he hit his head off the path. But he's never let his condition stop him. But unfortunately now they're with his conditions are winning. And all we're looking for is help.
5: It's in me two bedrooms, it's in me kitchen, and it's in me toilet. It's grey and mould, like, on me walls. You're bleaching it, you're painting your walls nearly every 3 to 6 months in it. It's slums we're living in, that's what we're living in, slums. Makes you feel angry, like, you're born and reared here, and, like, they're making you live like this then, do you know what I mean? Me young fella doesn't live with me anymore because he's breeding over the mould in the bedroom. They're doing the row, or they're doing the tarmac out there. What about the mould? Never mind the tarmac. The mould in people's houses they want to be doing. Not the tarmac.
3: They're able to eat right through and into the house. And the amount of photos I've taken, I caught 26 rats after Christmas.
1: 26?
3: 36.
1: 36? In three days?
3: Jesus, can't. Since before Christmas, a total amount that I've counted up was 85.
1: Oh, God, stop it.
3: Yeah, and I thought they were mice, by the way. They weren't, because the size of the feet, no hair in the tails, you know the rats are not mice.
1: So that's just some of the listeners who got in touch on Monday and Tuesday and Wednesday and Thursday, and you're still getting in touch today to tell us about the conditions you're living in houses that you're renting from local authorities across the country. That's Jasmine, Linda, Amy, Carly and Karen, and you can listen back to all of those stories. Those podcasts are on the Go Loud app and you can subscribe there to Lunchtime Live. But John Mark McCafferty, who's the CEO of Threshold, is with me here on the programme today. John Mark, what's your reaction to those women, first of all?
15: Good afternoon, Andrea. Look, appalled that there are clearly real challenges there in certain parts of local authority housing. And I guess what many people don't know is that the tenancies there are not covered by, you know, in some ways stronger legislation within the private rented sector, which is where Threshold is. And that, you know, where there are problems with damp and mould in local authority dwellings, the body that's responsible for inspecting those properties is also the landlord. It's the local authorities. And that is part of the challenge here. And there's probably a need for separating out the local authority's landlord function with an inspection function that probably should be completely independent of the local authorities, because there is a conflict of interest there.
1: So just to be clear, the landlord in all of these cases, and they're just listeners, you know, from Dublin City Centre, they're in Dublin 8, they're in Louth, they're in Meath, you know, they're in other parts of the country as well. The landlords there are those county councils.
15: Well, if you're telling me that they are those county councils, then They're also responsible for the upkeep and also for the inspection.
1: Well, sorry, no, I'm asking the question. Like, if I'm on the social waiting, social housing list, for sake of argument, in Dublin City, and I'm renting a house, social house from Dublin City Council, are they the landlord?
15: Yeah, I mean, well, if you're a tenant of Dublin City Council, they're the landlord. Absolutely. So I guess the challenge there is that they are the provider of the social housing, but they're also the body that's supposed to kind of police and enforce physical standards. And indeed, it's the local authorities that either carry out or commission inspections for rental properties more generally, whether that's in the private rental sector or indeed among the approved housing bodies, which are the, if you like, the voluntary housing associations.
1: So, does this mean that the likes of your local authority, they'll have a maintenance programme? So if I ring up and report any of the different issues that have arisen on this programme this week, John, whether it's, you know, mould or issues with regards to drafts and windows, are those works that I, as the tenant, have to pay to get carried out and replaced? Or do the local authority tasked with doing that?
15: Well, the local authority have a set of duties and responsibilities. And the local authorities are the people for the local authority tenants to contact. Now, obviously, there are certain things in which in a home where people will maintain themselves because within the insides of their home. But ultimately, if they are local authority tenants, then the local authority is the landlord. The local authority has ultimate responsibility for the upkeep and maintenance, renovation of those dwellings.
1: Do you have an issue with that?
15: Well, I mean, our specialism is really in the private rented sector,
1: yeah,
15: and less so in social housing, certainly less so in local authority housing. So I guess for us, as I mentioned there, and this came up in the discussions around the Housing Commission and the drafting of the report, that, you know, if you like, with regard to standards, local authorities are both, you know, poacher and gamekeeper, in the sense that they are tasked with overseeing standards and inspecting for standards, but they themselves are a social housing provider. So there should be a dividing line between those who provide social housing and those who inspect and make judgments on that housing and the kind of actions that are required in order to bring lower performing housing up to standard. So I think that's absolutely key. And indeed, you know, if you're in the private rented sector and you're a landlord, then your houses, your apartments are subject to inspection either by a local authority or by a body delegated by the local authority. And yet the local authority itself is a provider of housing through their social housing programme.
1: So do we have, just to be clear, John Mark, and I appreciate that you're in the business through threshold of supporting the country's private renters, or those renting, I suppose, from private landlords. But how strict are the social housing standards and guidelines when you compare them to those in the private sector?
15: It's hard for me to say, to be honest, but I guess that the fundamental question here is if there's a conflict of interest, because local authorities are the provider of social housing in terms of council housing, but they're also the bodies that provide the inspection. So you have a kind of things working against each other there. And I think, like everything, you'll have a variety of performance across different local authorities in relation to, you know, how quickly or the regime of inspection, how quickly they do the inspections and come up with findings, how quickly they respond to those inspections, how quickly they deal with things like voids or empty units within the council housing sector. It can vary from local authority to local authority, because we've 32 different local housing bodies at local government level, and so there'll be a variety of performance across the board.
1: I should say as well, John Mark, just from some of the local authorities that we've been talking about this week, and to be fair to them and the statements that they've sent to us with regards to the issues raised by listeners, I mean, they do talk about the fact that, you know, maintenance and upgrade works aren't undertaken on properties where there's rent arrears outstanding, that tenants, you know, they do have a responsibility for looking after and funding as well their own pest control services or problems that arise within houses. But is there anything anybody in social housing can do if they're not satisfied with the level of maintenance works that's being carried out?
15: Well, I suppose they can always go to their local councillors. That is an option. I know of people who have gone to certain free legal advice centres, Mercy Law, Community Law and Mediation. They tend to focus on issues related to local authority or council housing. So that might be a way for local authority tenants to pursue certain issues where they feel they're not being resolved. But I guess, you know, local councillors have a stake in the local communities, and that is one way in which the tenants can make representation.
1: Like, you know better than anybody, if there's landlords, and many of them who've shared stories with us here on the programme over the last couple of years, John Mark, if there was landlords out there who didn't have properties in decent, tip-top condition, the RTB and others would be down in them like a ton of bricks.
15: Yeah, and I guess that this is the contradiction in housing policy, that we have, you know, obviously protections for tenants who are in the private rented sector, private landlords, mostly small, or the approved housing body sector, housing associations. But when it comes to having a kind of recourse to, say, a dispute mechanism, that doesn't exist in council housing, local authority housing. So there are different rules, there are different regimes, and that's a real challenge there. And, you know, for example, at our work, we advise, we provide tailored advice for people who are in private rented housing, who are licensees, maybe in a rent-a-room situation. We'll provide mediation services between tenant and landlords. We'll assist with disputes that go to the RTB. But you have to be a tenant of either a private landlord or an approved housing body in order to access those services, or indeed be a licensee for us to kind of advise. I guess it's a different kind of legislative space for the likes of council tenants, local authority tenants. And while, you know, there are added advantages of being a local authority tenant, if you're in a house, you still have the tenant purchase option, right, which you wouldn't have in the approved housing body sector. But you do have this curious situation with standards, repairs, mold, damp, those kind of things. And we saw the situation in Bond Flats recently. But you appear not to have the same kind of recourse you may have if you're in a private rented sector dwelling, or indeed approved housing body tenancy. So there is a need for, you know, a kind of a separate standards inspection body or regime outside of the local authorities.
1: Just finally, John Mark, with regards to your own area, your own remit in the private rental sector, the new rental legislation that applies to those entering into tenancies from the 1st of March of this year, how is that faring out?
15: Well, it's been a mixed bag. I think some existing landlords have misinterpreted some of the legislation, and that's why we saw a peak in some of the tenancies ending. I think also it's mixed fortunes in terms of the legislation itself, because it does provide, it and should provide, stronger security of tenure for people with a 6-year tenancy, which in which it's very difficult to end. But at the same time, part of that legislation also included the mechanism to reset rents at the end of those 6 years, or when a tenant ends the tenancy, leaves the property, that rent can now go up to market rates. So over time, we will see, I believe, substantial further increases in rent levels. And that will be a challenge for people trying to afford what will become, you know, I guess, market rate rents. And, you know, we forget sometimes, because the issues right now are a lot about supply and about tenancies ending, that rent levels are still very, very high and will continue to increase. And at least with the rent pressure zone legislation, there's a moderation in the rent increases. But if you can reset that rent up to market level, you know, then over time you'll see generally quite a substantial increase in rents and issues with affordability and issues with accessing private rented housing in the first place. Yeah. It's becoming the preserve of people with a bit more income now. You know, it used to be the tenure of last resort. what we're seeing now is, it, you know, people with at least some means, you know, some income, albeit kind of modest or moderate, they're the ones able to access the private rented housing. And people who are trying to start out are staying with parents, staying with grandparents, and there's this kind of, a pausing in people's development and their ability to kind of form households and go on with their life, and that's a real issue.
1: This texter makes a suggestion: if the landlords were licensed like taxi owners, an examination of their premises was required before the property could be rented. Would this not be the perfect solution to landlords, even in the social space, renting out premises that had mould and even in deplorable conditions, as we heard throughout the week as well? For the moment, we leave it there. John Mark McCafferty, CEO of Threshold. John Mark, thanks a million for joining us here on Lunchtime Live this afternoon. As I said, you can listen back to all of the callers: Jasmine, Linda, Amy, Carly, Karen. They're just

0: 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Up next.
1: Spiders. You hate them, right? Of course you do. Unless you're one of those insufferable, crunchy types who says things like, spiders help reduce the number of flies in your house.
0: Yeah, listeners getting in touch to tell us about swarms of flying ants and flies in their home.
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0: County Clare. We're continuing our county by county journey across the country, exploring all 32 counties that make up this beautiful, remarkable little island. So far, we've travelled to Antrim, Armagh and County Cavan, and today we are off to County Clare. Travel content creator Tony Smith, I'm sure many of you know Tony as Tony's Travels on social media, is with me in studio this afternoon. Tony, how's things?
1: Thank you so much for having me. I'm so excited to be here.
0: Good. Lovely to have you with us. We are sending listeners, if they're looking for a last minute staycation, weekend away, or they're planning a holiday in Ireland, we're sending them to Clare today. Where would you send them first of all?
1: I think there's a couple of main places. Clare as a county is incredible.
0: That's
1: like
0: fab.
1: It offers so much.
0: Yeah.
1: Like, it's a real coastal county, but there's so much to do. I think there's kind of four main places that I recommend, and you'll probably hear me kind of focus my recommendations in around these areas. It'd be Lahinch for kind of surfing and the great vibes there. Kilkee by the sea, as it's known. It's a lovely coastal town.
0: Yeah.
1: It kind of has so much to offer. It's a real summer feeling down there when you go down there. Ennis is kind of a really traditional Irish town, and then of course there's Doolin, which is kind of better known for its access to the Aran Islands and for accessing the Cliffs of Moher.
0: Probably the one of the most recent hen and stag destinations as well. There's a great though social scene in Doolin as well.
1: Absolutely, yeah. It's a small town, but it's absolutely thriving. Like, and kind of it started off maybe a bit of a really traditional old school, and it's really come into this kind of like modern kind of coastal town now, so it's great.
0: What's worth seeing? So for telling people they're your kind of four destinations to base yourself out of, where would you recommend they start off first of all?
1: I think we kind of have to start with the most iconic of them all. Like, and it'd be remiss of me not to say the Cliffs of Moher. Like, it's an iconic landmark. Everyone knows about it. It's very accessible and it's kind of safe, and all the family can take part in it. So I think I'll have to start there. It's absolutely incredible, and you can look at all the photos you want, but when you're standing there in person looking at the cliffs, you'll be in awe.
0: I haven't been in years, but it's an amazing place. From the Cliffs of Moher, I suppose the burn experience is probably...
1: Yeah, the burn experience is incredible. Like, I think the burn itself is known for having this karst landscape. It's like this kind of rocky, really interesting landscape you don't really see anywhere else in Ireland. And in this the burn experience, they have, like, you can explore the Alloway caves, you can have, there's a birds of prey experience, and again, that's something that's fun for all the family to do, so it's something I would definitely recommend checking out.
0: What is there to do in Kilkee?
1: Kilkee, outside of enjoying some nice food and beverages in the sun...
0: I don't ask that as if there's nothing to do, by the way.
1: I think the most iconic thing to do in Kilkee is, of course, the Kilkee Cliff Walk. It could be controversial. They're not quite as accessible as the Cliffs of Moher, but they are definitely up there in terms of beauty. They're absolutely incredible.
0: What else have you got on the agenda?
1: Yeah, I would definitely recommend heading back to West Clare. It's a part of Ireland that's really, really close to my heart. I used to play my own club GA down there, despite being there from Wexford. But I'd have to say to check out the Bridge of the Ross and, of course, Loophead Lighthouse. They're two absolutely spectacular places, really, kind of geographical spectacles.
0: Yeah, you'd easily do a weekend in Clare. You could spend a week, though.
1: Oh, yeah. Like,
0: there's so much going on.
1: A weekend to just scratch the surface in Clare. Like, there's really that much to do. Like, but I definitely would say, if you're into hiking, like, checking out the highest point in Clare, Mylusa, would definitely be worthwhile. It's more so towards the Killaloe area of Clare. But it's...
0: not a place I've been, Killaloe, actually.
1: Oh, an underrated spot again.
0: Really?
1: Yeah, it's very much like a borders with Tipperary, if I'm not mistaken. And it's incredible.

0: Right, accommodation. Where do you recommend we stay?
1: Yeah, I suppose there's a range of accommodations. Like Clare as itself is quite a relaxed place by nature. And so if you're looking for something maybe a bit more relaxed for accommodation, there's hostels in the likes of La Hinch where you can, you know, go base yourself if you want to go surfing out of. But there is loads of mobile homes and camping sites throughout the likes of Milltown, Malbay, Quilty and Kilkee. Now, if you are, I suppose, on the kind of more bougie side of things.
0: And, you win the cash machine this afternoon, where would you stay?
1: If you win the cash machine, you're heading straight to Dromoland Castle. Yeah, and it's exactly what it says on the tin. It is that kind of...
0: On my list.
1: Yeah, stereotypical, famous kind of Irish castle. And if that's not kind of your buzz, definitely the Armada Hotel in Spanish Point is spectacular.
0: We stayed only maybe 2 or 3 years ago in self-catering houses in Doolin and in La Hinch before as well. Like, there's great self-catering options across Clare as well.
1: Yeah, absolutely. I think it's just kind of in keeping with Clare's attitude, very relaxed. Yeah. And they're kind of just like giving a range of options. They're not too kind of over top for really kind of boutique stuff, but I think, the accommodation options are really endless in Clare.
0: What about dinner, lunch, brunch? Where are we going?
1: Yeah, I suppose this is my favorite.
0: This is where
1: I thrive. Like there really is endless options. I think Dodi, it's a small cafe in La Hinch, is the best cafe for brunch and for coffee. It's absolutely incredible. For coffees and pastries, then kind of a bit more niche. You're looking for Hugo's in La Hinch also, or Dolly's in Liscannor. They're two great cafes.
0: There's a fabulous bar in Liscannor. I stayed with friends before down there. They're big into seafood.
1: Oh,
0: you can kind of sit outside it. Don't ask me the name of it now, but some of our listeners will tell us.
1: Yeah, definitely. Yeah, I think I'm not 100% sure. I don't drink myself, but I have actually had great pub food, and it's something that I think Clare
0: do really well.
1: Yeah. And it's like a Hickey's Bar in Kilkee, Dirty Nelly's in Bunratty. There's the Long Dock all the way back in Carrigaholt. And then I suppose if you're looking for kind of a more upmarket, Lenan's, which is a lobster bar in Newquay in County Clare, is not to be missed.
0: Haven't been, but I'll have to add it to my list for next time I'm down there. I ate before, I think it's at Aileen's restaurant around Spanish Armada.
1: Oh yeah, the hotel itself, Spanish Armada, has absolutely incredible food. I was actually only down there last weekend myself.
0: Andrea, the texter has got in touch to tell me, Andrea, the pub you're talking about in Liscannor is Vaughan's.
1: Vaughan's.
0: So there you go. That's where you get the seafood if you're around Liscannor. Where else are you going to send us in terms of, you know, I suppose the most talked about places if you're looking for something to drink?
1: Yeah, like I said, I don't drink myself, but I was just down there. The Willie Clancy Festival is actually currently ongoing in Milltown, Malbay, and I was down there last weekend myself. And Cleary's in Milltown is like it is. Actually based in someone's house.
0: This is a pub in someone's home.
1: So if there's washing detergent, there's washing machines, a dryer, and then you kind of look slightly left and there's a bar serving alcohol. So to see the people playing all the instruments, traditional Irish music down there this week, it really is beautiful to see.
0: Listener not happy with you, Tony. They say that I would say the cliffs of Kilkee far surpass the cliffs of Moher, and they're much more accessible, says this listener. You should try out the Diamond Rocks Cafe. They even do weddings there as well. You can have a hot tub and sauna, swim in Pollacoles, and Kilkee is the top place of Clare, says this listener.
1: I don't disagree. I was in that Diamond Rock Cafe and it has beautiful windows giving you a panoramic view all over the Pollacoles. So that's a listener with taste.
0: If you're the kind of person who wants to become a travel blogger or influencer, where's the most Instagrammable spots and the secret locations you don't want people to know about?
1: Yeah, I think, like I said, like the Cliffs of Moher are synonymous with Clare, so it would be remiss of me not to mention them again here. The most Instagrammable spot would probably be the Cliffs of Moher. There's great views, but I suppose a more lesser-known spot would be a place known as Paul Boy Lookout. And it gives you a view of the Cliffs of Moher. It's definitely not well known, and here I am on the radio giving this kind of information out for free.
0: And the locals will be raging with you now for doing that, because you'll be sending all of the travel influencers down for pictures and Instagram videos.
1: No doubt, I won't be welcome back into Clare ever
0: again. No harm. What's your summer song to end us this Friday afternoon?
1: I'm going to go for LCD Sound System's All My Friends.
0: Good stuff. Listen, Tony, thanks a million for dropping in to give us your hidden gems of County Clare. That is Travel Content content creator Tony Smith, who you can find on social media as Tony Travels. Thanks so much, Tony, for joining us on the programme today. If you want to get in touch with us, anything you want to raise, issues you want to chat about, share your stories, drop us an email over the weekend. 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If you're in the car, it's you can get us in the Go Loud app. Subscribe there to Lunchtime Live. My thanks to the production team. The show was produced today by Niamh Hamill, research by Laura Hannan and Molly Coleman. Michael Quilligan was on sound. Sean will keep you company next. Have a super weekend, whatever you get up to.

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6: Very good morning to you, wherever you are. You're very welcome to Saturday's Down to Business. As always, this is the show that gets behind how things really work in Irish business. Beautiful Saturday morning out there. Bobby here with you all the way till 10 o'clock this morning. Lots coming up on today's show as well. Shortly, I'll introduce you to our business review panel. They're going to be looking at the big business stories of the week and indeed the weekend. We take a seat at the round table. A new book asks, what remains uniquely human as AI becomes more capable? In our executive chair, I'll be talking to two professors who founded the Institute of Dermatologists and have just launched a new longevity business. In our industry review, we'll be looking at the ever-growing world of the food truck. We'll be talking to three on-the-ground operators about the challenges and opportunities in this space. As it's agricultural show season, I take a trip to South Tip to visit the Clonmel show. Not a D4 person in sight. Well, maybe there was a few of them. I just didn't see any of them. Economist Cormac Lucy on why workers feel so poor in a time of bulging coffers. You can email me here, downtobusiness@newstalk.com. And of course, you can send us a message on WhatsApp, 087-1400-106. Now, we'll kick things off with our business review panel, have a look at the business stories, and indeed a few others that are making this morning's papers. I'm delighted to be joined by Kieran McDonough of Healy Communications and Doug Keating. He's a communications consultant. You're both very welcome on this beautiful Saturday morning.
7: Thanks, Bobby.
6: Nice
7: morning,
6: to be
7: Bobby.
6: Up and about early. Let's start with the TV licence, Kira. Now, I don't know if I'm reading this correctly, but did Kevin Backhurst actually say that there's a loophole and that certain types of people were exempt from the TV licence. Did he actually say that?
7: Well, here's the thing. Apparently, yes, at the Oireachtas Communications Committee on Thursday, Bobby, Mr. Backhurst said that 10% of those who have a television now opt out because of what he described as this, quote, loophole. So we've all heard the ads saying, you got to pay it. But it would appear that there is some kind of confusion over what the situation is. Because
6: well, on Puss seem to have a different view.
7: They absolutely do. They say that television set, sorry, in the Department of Communications said that both the positions set out in the committee and on the TV licence website are correct. So the Unpost would appear to believe that there is no loophole, that everyone who has a TV needs a TV licence. And they're quoting the legislation in Adrian Wechler's piece here, a television set capable of exhibiting television broadcasting services by means of the publicly available internet only is exempt from the TV licence. So it's all very confusing. It would apply to a device such as a laptop computer, which is capable of exhibiting services by means of a publicly available internet only, such as watching live television broadcast over the internet on a laptop over a home internet connection. So I've nearly fell over backwards when I saw this morning. Is there actually a loophole over who has to pay a TV licence or isn't there? And POS says there isn't, that you have to have a TV licence if you have a TV. Mr. Backhurst apparently has mentioned this loophole.
6: I'm staggered because it's almost like a Ratner moment.
8: Yeah, I mean, yeah, it's a very strange one, Bobby. And like my takeaway was that, and it seems is that if you have a sort of smart TV and if you're getting RTE through services offered by the likes of Air or Vodafone or Sky, technically, if that TV is one of the newer ones that's not capable of operating through a terrestrial signal, only getting the material via broadband, then Mr. Backhurst and also the official from the Department of Communications, Adam Larrigy, both have said that on their understanding you would be exempt. And this does seem to be a loophole. And the bigger context, I suppose, some of the figures quoted in Adrian Weckler's piece, that now 21% of homes say they don't have a TV. That was 13% 5 years ago. And license fee revenue, obviously, down 19% in that period. So RTE is, you know, widely reported to be under financial pressure. I think articles like this that make people think that, you know, that they can get around it, you know, the license fee almost starts to feel like it's voluntary.
6: Well, when we look at something like this, we can see license fee income only going one way.
7: Well, absolutely. Once you start talking about loopholes, people who may already have opted out have made their decision. Other people are going to say, well, if there's a loophole, then maybe I want to be part of that loophole. But it does say, according to OnPost's live website...
8: Expect smart TV sales to rocket today.
7: Well, OnPost says the issue of monitors and website web TV boxes is a settled one. So they think that you need one. So, yeah, it will be interesting to see what happens.
6: Now, some interesting breaking news on the front page of the Irish Times. Walk the Great Wall with Leo Varadkar for a mere €1,286, Doug.
8: Yeah, it's an interesting one from the Irish Times' China correspondent, Dennis Staunton, who has managed to find out that our former Taoiseach is doing this event, I think, in a couple of weeks. It's organised by an organisation called the Enterprise Leadership Alliance Club, which seems to specialise in bringing in bigwigs and ex-politicians and then offering an audience to paying visitors. What I find most interesting about this story is the sort of slight disconnect between how Mr. Varadkar might position it and obviously how the company organising the event might like to position it, because they obviously are talking it up and, you know, over-egging the, you know, the networks and access and everything that people who pay to do this will get out of being involved. They also, I found this funny, described that the fee is generally runs into tens of thousands of dollars. Leo's knocked that one on the head by, in his quote to the Irish Times, confirming that he will receive an honorarium of €17,500, not to be sniffed at. But I doubt he appreciated the people saying that it could be a lot more than that. They're also saying that you will gain priority access to premium projects in the EU and the likes of biopharma and technology. So there's always this sort of grey area where, you know, people want to promote that you're going to get access and special treatment. And, of course, the propriety of Leo Varadkar, I'm sure he will just be giving an interesting talk, shaking hands and signing a Great Wall Guardian certificate, which each... paying visitor will get. So, Leo, that's, sorry, Bobby, something you don't have on your wall. Would you pay €1,200 for the privilege?
6: Well, I see I qualify because they're only allowing business founders, board chairmen, women presidents, and principal shareholders or owners need apply.
8: So it's only big cheeses like you Bobby, Kira, and I wouldn't have a chance.
7: Not a chance. Well, I thought it was... the former Taoiseach's foray into maybe reality TV, maybe a walk with Leo with a TV camera, a crew in pursuit. But no, it's a very interesting piece altogether.
6: To matters more serious, Ciara, Oghanish control not an option. And we also have a piece of analysis by Declan Power telling us that Oghanish Illumina has become a blot on the national character and really cannot be ignored. This seems to be coming to a head now in terms of this pending report. And, you know, there seems to be a lot of general unease over this.
7: There absolutely is, Bobby. The Yeah, of course, the Department of Enterprise is investigating whether the plant, Okenish Alumina, is contributing to the Russian war effort in Ukraine following those reports by the Irish Times and the Organised Crime and Corruption Reporting Project. So, yes, this piece is based around comments from the Enterprise Minister yesterday, I think. He told reporters that taking Okenish Alumina's Limerick operation under state control is not an option. So he's ruling out that way of resolving the issue. He says that the constitutional threshold for doing so is not high enough. And of course, comments that would really have worried people in the region as well, that he couldn't guarantee any of the people working there their jobs. But he did later, in fairness, concede that he couldn't guarantee the job of any company in the private sector, the jobs of people in the company in the private sector. It's hugely worrying. This report is going to the European Commission in the next couple of weeks. Other investigations have found that no raw evidence that Alumina is ending up in the Russian military complex. But it's such a nightmare. It's a very tricky situation for the government to handle. Incredibly worrying times for the people in the region as well. I think, where did I see 875 jobs in the local region? And of course, the associated jobs in the wider region as well that are supported by the business there. It's incredibly worrying. But then Declan Power, as you said, has this analysis piece in the Irish Independent. It's a 6-point plan on what he thinks the government should do. He mentions an interesting one about what the Australians did. Apparently they have a similar plan to the Okenish situation. And he says that in the early days of the war, Australia found a new owner in the US for the plant, which is really interesting. It didn't lose jobs. In fact, it recruited new employees.
6: Okay.
7: So he says, start looking for a new owner.
6: And Doug, Power's analysis is interesting for a number of reasons. He opens the piece by saying it's now looking likely that the government loath to unilaterally take action against a major regional employer will be finally forced to take action either alone or as part of the EU effort. So something is coming to a head here.
8: It does feel like it. And look, I think Declan Power clearly leans towards the view that that something is going wrong here. In the sale of the material to Russia and the potential military use, he says, yes, we're doing all this research and investigation, but if it walks like a duck, it quacks like a duck. I don't think he feels like he needs much more analysis to know.
6: Well, to quote him, I think he says, figures vary and sources dispute, but what can't be disputed is that the vast majority of aluminium produced in Ohanish is going to Russia.
8: And the only thing I would say is, at the moment, it's the European Parliament that has voted to, for sanctions on Russia. And that's a very different beast from the European Commission making that decision. So obviously the concern and the, around the plant closing, I suppose, is premised on the EU introducing sanctions, which we will see. And as Keir identified, Declan Power comes up with various solutions. Finding a new owner was one. He also does suggest we should be lobbying, the government should be lobbying the EU to start thinking about some kind of support or package to help workers who may be affected. And he also does advocate potentially for nationalisation or state ownership, which is exactly what Minister Burke has ruled out pretty definitively in the other story.
6: Yeah, interesting. As I say, we'll watch it because it's a story that's probably going to come to a head over the next number of weeks. A business story for you, Kira. Air owner Neil, deal for 4.4 billion Vodafone stake, won't need CCPC regulatory approval. Very interesting to see Xavier Neil's acquisition stake in Vodafone Group. He is the primary shareholder in Air, one of the main competitors. So it looks like he now has a feat in both camps.
7: Yeah, it's an incredible story, incredible stakeholder as well. I mean, Donal O'Donovan has the story in the Indo's business pages. Xavier Niel's acquisition of the stake in Vodafone, he's now going to be the outright owner of Ireland's biggest telecoms infrastructure, but it, apparently, according to Donal O'Donovan, it won't need to go through the CCPC. CCPC hasn't commented, which is not really surprising because if nothing has been referred to him yet, but to them at all, but it would make him Vodafone's largest single shareholder. He's also already the controlling shareholder in the Irish telecoms group Air. He has acquired 64.5% of that in 2018 when buying it out of examinership, and he's also mopped up some more shares there as well. Incredible figures in this. Via the Iliad brand, which is connected to Mr. Neil, he has more than 50 million subscribers across Europe, in France, Italy and Poland, and he also has holdings that span Latin America, Monaco and Switzerland. That's an incredible reach across the mobile phone network around the world. It's just phenomenal figures.
6: Is this similar to Starbucks acquiring a share in Costa?
8: Well, I mean, in as much as potential competition authority concerns, I guess it would be. But you know, as the article makes clear, he's only buying a 16% stake in Vodafone, and yeah, and it looks like that doesn't trigger anything. But the reality is, Xavier Niel has been a massive investor in across European telecoms, and he is a driver of the trend we've seen in telecoms, which is consolidation. So it's hard to believe that 16% is, you know, yeah, the beginning of his intentions. And, you know, the Vodafone share price went up 12% yesterday in response. You know, no surprise when a big investor comes in, but maybe there's more. And also the fact that the relatively new Vodafone CEO has had a strategy of selling assets outside Europe and focusing investment on particular markets and consolidating. So perhaps Mr. Neil likes what he sees and is investing because he wants to drive that further.
6: Kira, Cliff Taylor's piece, Can the State Save Dublin's O'Connell Street? And this is a very interesting piece around Metro North. It's also around the decision of Transport Infrastructure Ireland buying the former Carlton Cinema site on O'Connell Street, which is now going to be used for housing and development. And this is a site that, we'd remind listeners, has lay idle for, what, nearly 20 years?
7: Yeah. There's been so much talk about that site over the years, hasn't there? Obviously, as Cliff Taylor says, there was a huge amount of attention focused on the fact that this is all connected to the Metrolink railway and the money that was paid for the site at the old Carlton Cinema site. But there is a lot more to it, as he says, and he's going through it in the piece. And he says that it is going to have infrastructure, housing, development, all that kind of thing in a small area in Dublin's north inner city. So it's apparently the development's going to be taken on by a special purpose vehicle. And he's actually pointing out that, yes, there's a lot going on here, but it's the first time in 18 years since the plan was put forward, nothing has happened in 18 years. And the plan originally was set up in the Celtic Tiger era. There was talk of a 1 billion euro proposal, including a 40 apartment block tower with a park in the sky on a sloping roof, which was amazing. Now,
6: that was the old Joe O'Reilly piece, I think.
7: It was indeed. No park in the sky at this piece. But there's a lot to be said about this site. I believe when the Metrolink is going to be there, and also it's reflected in the Irish Times editorial piece as well, the Irish Times, you go on Metrolink, the train has left the station, the moment for councils of despair has passed. It's pointing out how much has already been spent on the project, almost 725 million already committed before a single shovel enters the ground. But they're saying because of how far behind we are in development of transport links to the airport and everything that would come with that, the Irish Times editorial saying it's long past time to act. They're acknowledging that the road ahead will not be smooth. There's going to be a lot of controversy about it. But the airport connection is only one rationale for Metrolink. It's going to make the city more livable, more prosperous. It'll ease congestion, unlock housing and drawing investment. They're saying that the moment for councils of despair has passed and the train has already left the station. Yeah. Myself and Doug were talking about this before we came on air, and just saying how people talk all the time about the potential for parts of O'Connell Street that could be lovely. And every time, in years gone past, every time a particular retailer has come to O'Connell Street, people are saying, oh, that's not right for the area, that's not right for the area. Well, something's being done now, so, you know, let's push on.
6: Well, I always think that if you can get people living in a place, and if they, you know, if they're serious about a serious housing project in O'Connell Street, which I'll believe when I see it.
8: Well, I mean, I think that's one piece that maybe Cliff was trying to make, which is, you know, this site sat in private ownership for close to 20 years, Joe O'Reilly, then more recently owned by Hammerson, a very large UK property company, various planning applications. It's been very difficult to develop. It's a sensitive site. You know, you have more street traders, you have connections with 1916, etc.
6: Yeah.
8: But I suppose Cliff is begging the question, you know, will the state be able more successfully to unlock this and then also develop this crucial piece of transport infrastructure? Remains to be seen, but as the editorial in the Irish Times reminds us, Metrolink, which it supports, you know, it is a 15 to 18 billion euro project. So this is a massive commitment that we have to hope we get right.
6: So what, nearly eight times the size of the children's hospital in terms of cost. So, yeah, it's a big one. Doug, I don't know if you're... I'm going to put this to Ciara because I think she seems to like the space a bit more than you. But if you want tourists to spend locally, start by welcoming campaigner vans into car parks. And this is by, I think it's Ruth Mejber, writing in today's paper, who herself is a camper van owner. And she talks about the absolute frustration about trying to go about her business, spending money in places in the tourist economy, but really that the facilities for these camper vans leave a lot to be desired, Ciara.
7: They do, and I'm a huge fan of Ruth's work, her photography and her columns and the other pieces that she writes about as well. She's saying that she's living in her camper van almost full time this year. She's working a big photography project, traveling all around Ireland, and she's talking about how she has traveled all across Europe. She's stayed in multiple countries, and she compares basically the facilities in Ireland to other countries. She says that camper van tourism is being done wrong in Ireland and that it's a gold mine waiting to be tapped. And I've done a little bit of camper vanning myself. I did it in Australia, not in a backpacker. I actually took my family up the east coast of Australia a couple of years ago in a camper van, and it was a fantastic experience. I was blown away by the facilities, blown away by the cleanliness, the services. Everything is wonderful. But as Ruth goes on, she goes through the various facilities in Ireland. She's not very happy about it. She's talking about how she feels that she gets the feeling that sometimes people hate camper vans in Ireland. She doesn't like the barriers to in car parks, the height restrictions in car parks, and so on and so forth. She says she loves to wild camp in Ireland. She's fully equipped with a loo, a shower, and fantastically solar panels as well. She doesn't need to bother anyone for anything. But she says when camper vanners try to engage with infrastructure in towns, like try to empty their tanks, freshen up the loo, all that kind of thing, they just face barriers all over the place. I'm just not sure if it would be top of the priority list if I was planning, if I was working in the tourism industry. Are you not very cold in an Irish camper van? Is it not lashing rain? We've all been on lashing rain holidays.
6: Yeah.
7: And what's it like to be in a camper van?
6: It just seems that the infrastructure to provide, you know, emptying the toilets and the blue, it seems really poor.
7: It means
6: that she's got to drive miles and miles to go, so and not even secure of actually getting access.
7: It is.
6: So that really is a problem.
7: I'd love to know how big the campervan community in Ireland is, because I'm really impressed enough if they're braving it.
6: Doug, I'll give you a choice for our last story. You can talk about the World Cup or you can talk about jellyfish. Which would you like to talk to us about?
8: I think I'll talk about jellyfish. Although actually, having not been that interested in the World Cup, we are getting into the business end of the tournament, so it is getting interesting. But, I mean, the reason I went for jellyfish, and there's a story in the Irish Times, is that, you know, I was out in Dublin Bay the other day, and all I saw were vast swathes of jellyfish. But this article says, it's got a scientist from University College Cork, Damien Haberlin, says, you know, they're meant to be there, they're part of the ecosystem. But what he also said, which surprised me, I thought that a lot of the recent, you know, in the recent years, we see a lot more jellyfish, was to do with kind of heat and hotter weather, etc. He seems to say that's not the case, that's not an issue, that the heat... That they, you know, some years you get big ears, some years you don't, but it's a myth that it's being driven by that. I mean, I'm not a great fan of, you know, if I jump into the water and there are a lot of jellyfish, although a lot of the ones that we have in Ireland are either, you know, don't sting or really not very threatening.
6: Isn't that the other point that he's making, that we, you know, we throw all jellyfish debates into one bucket, but that, like, you know, lions and zebras and rhinos, they're different types of jellyfish.
8: Yeah, yeah. You know, you don't want to have your lion's mane or your Portuguese man of war. You want to stay clear of, but your little moon jellyfish or the little purpley ones, are, you know, seem okay.
7: I think part of the issue is that basically for 10 months of the year, most of the population doesn't go anywhere near the water, but then suddenly you turn out in the water. People don't know what a dangerous jellyfish is compared to a friendly jellyfish.
8: I don't know. It's got long tentacles and is kind of odd brown colours. I start to get pretty scared.
6: Kieran McDonough, Doug Keating, thanks for a great review of the business and indeed some other stories. Enjoy your weekend.
0: This is the Best of News Talk. The best bits from the last 24 hours.
6: Now it's a beautiful sunny day here. I'm here in South Tipperary at the Powerstown Park Racecourse. The Clonmel show is on and I'm here just to maybe capture a little bit of what's going on. We've a donkey derby here that's been on for 48 years. There's a food village, 107 horse and pony classes and 6 rings. There's goat classics, cattle and sheep displays, dog agility classes. And if that wasn't enough, we've a tractor challenge and people will be pitching the sheaf a bit later on. And there's all sorts of skills. So there's 100 plus stands, crafts, cookery, floral classes. This really is a day out for all the family. It captures the heart of what should be happening in rural Ireland between the livestock, the people. And one of the men behind this Clonmel show is John Fitzgerald. He's an auctioneer, he's a local Fine Gael councillor, and he's been involved in the show for many years. John, you're very welcome to the programme. We hear the cattle sort of lowing in the background, the place is buzzing. Maybe give me a little sense of the history of this show, if you would, John.
9: Yeah, this show is going on for many, many years. Yeah. I forget the exact amount of years it's in place, but it's going on forever. And it's really been part of the life of Clonmel and South Tipperary, because this is the county show for County Tipperary. And usually, you know, the entries here are very high, and this year is no different. Huge entries in across cattle, horses, sheep, livestock of all descriptions, and then trade stands, art and crafts, and a whole children's program as well going on, which makes it absolutely outstanding day out for families. And it's also where town kind of meets country.
6: Yeah.
9: A little bit of that, but I think people in Tipperary are well familiar with the Clonmel show, and also people from all over Munster and Ireland. There's a donkey derby, we're very proud of that.
6: I wanted to ask you about the donkey derby. Can you just tell me what's involved there? Now, I know maybe sometimes former jockeys and even current jockeys, how many donkeys will we have and is it a race?
9: Yeah, there's 20 riders today and there's 10 donkeys.
6: Can you back donkeys?
9: No, we don't open a book on them, really. I'll tell you, you'd be a very brave man to open a book on a donkey.
6: That doesn't mean that it doesn't happen.
9: No, that's true.
6: Still here at the Clonmel show, I'm having a wonderful time. And I've just met a local dairy farmer here. His name is Paul Flaherty, and he organises a whole lot of the local events here at the Clonmel show. Tell me first about this digger challenge. I was watching it there. It's very, very complicated. You really want to know what you're doing.
10: Well, sure, the digger challenge, we got a digger there off a local dealer there, Clontrack there. And basically we've 11 rounds of timber and you stack them up one on top of the other. They're all different sizes. So you have to think about which one you want to put first. You know what I mean? Yeah. So, and the guy that gets the most and the fastest time is the winner.
6: And I saw a fella there driving a lawnmower like a maniac. Then he jumped into a tractor that the gears had been reversed in. So if he turned it to the left, the wheels to the left, the actual wheels went to the right. It was absolutely crazy to watch it.
10: Yeah, yeah. That's Temple Tui Fair Machinery, and they give us a couple of machines every year, and one of their sales guys takes on the mic there, and he's very good at getting people to do it. But the first challenge in that is a lawnmower. It's a zero turn lawnmower, and people have to go around bollards, and they get off that when they have that course complete. They get up into a little loader. We have a football on top of a bollard. They have to lift the football onto the pallet fox and lift them straight out over a crossbar like we have in a JA pitch, and drop it into a bucket at the other side. And when they've that done, they get off that and they get onto a tractor with a roller behind, and we set it out through various stakes. But the big challenge here is that the pipes for the steering is reversed, so when you turn right it goes left, so that catches a good few people out. So, you know, it's a bit of crack. Just because you're good at driving these things doesn't mean you're going to win it, so it's a bit of fun.
6: No wonder there's not too many D4 lads down here.
10: Well, you'd never know, sure, you know, they might do as well as anybody else, like, you know what I mean?
6: No, I'm meeting lots of people here at the Clonmel show, and this young gentleman has just come up and introduced himself to me. He's wearing a New Holland agriculture hat. What's your name, young man?
11: Hi, I'm David Breen, and I'm here walking Hereford cattle in Ring 2.
6: Tell me then about the Hereford cattle and what's involved in walking them.
11: You walk them around like in a circle, and they go around asking how old are they and stuff like
6: right.
11: that.
6: Right, and do you have a stick then, or do you just, are you holding a lead, leading them around?
11: I'm holding a lead.
6: And tell me about a Hereford cow or bull. What does that look like? What colour are they?
11: They're like orange.
6: Right. And are they nice animals?
11: Sometimes they're not, sometimes they are.
6: What do you want to be when you grow up?
11: I want to be a plumber.
6: A plumber, not a farmer?
11: No.
6: Okay.
11: It's a bit too hard.
6: Right. Now I'm still wandering around the Clonmel show here, and I'm honoured to meet one of the judges here, Raymond Vere Hunt. You're very welcome to the programme. Now, will you tell me what a judge actually, the process of judging this wonderful livestock that we see here?
12: So it's about looking at the physical attributes of the animal when he comes in, and I suppose you're looking for quality here, and you're looking at the way they walk, the way they move in the ring. Also, I always like to see an animal with good presence. So when I mean presence, I want to see the head up high, four legs and four corners, and just a good beast overall. They have to be able to walk, because if they don't walk, they can't walk when they get home to the farm. So they have to, again, for very important for a bull to have good back legs, because at the end of the day, he's going to be bulling cows, so he needs good back legs. So it's very important. He has to be functional.
6: Yeah, so yeah. But what you're saying there is posture, you know, you're looking at the sort of elegance, the stride, the way they walk.
12: Exactly.
6: And the look that they have.
12: Yeah, and the locomotion. And also you're looking as well at the top line. So when I see the top of the animal, I try and look in overhead. I'm tall enough that I can look in overhead at an animal and see what the meat cuts are like on the back. So all the best meat cuts on an animal, the steaks, all the top steaks come from the top of the animal. Yeah. As you go down, it's more the brisket and that side of things, which is more made for mince. So mince ain't worth a hell of a lot. We want as many top quality steaks as we can. So it's all about the steaks.
6: Tell me then about the people exhibiting the animals. I was talking to a young lad earlier there. How do you get kids interested in this kind of stuff?
12: Yeah, well, it's great to get kids interested. We have a few young kids ourselves, and we judged the young handlers ourselves earlier on, so it's great. I suppose it's down to families, and then even neighbours. We brought out a kid that was a neighbour of ours for the last number of years. He was 10 years old, and he came to every show in the country with us. But he's got a great grow for that now, and he actually has a few animals of his own. His father just does a small bit of farming, and they've got into it now, and they're now can see, I suppose he can see the quality in the animals. Before, you're just looking around the ring and you don't know one from the other, whereas now he can see it, and I think that's a great education for any young guy, and it's also discipline as well. And they're here, they have to bring out their animals, show their animals, and make sure they respect the judge when they're in the ring. So all that has to be done, and has to be right.
6: School of life stuff.
12: Exactly, school of life, and a bit of work ethic. I don't think that does anyone any harm, the way things are gone. I think there's a lot of snowflakes around, so a bit of work ethic is no harm, and Joe, a bit of responsibility too.
6: Snowflakes indeed. Now, we had some texts in about our business review panel earlier in the show when we were talking about camper vans. One says, I think the journalist is right. There's a disdain for the camper van community. It's like people think they're hippies, not to be trusted. It's very strange. That comes from Dylan.
0: Follow at News Talk FM on TikTok for the latest news, reports and trends from our presenters and reporters. News Talk, conversation that counts.
6: Now I want to return to a topic that dominates management, workers and shareholders of nearly every company across the world. The growth of AI and what it might mean. Is it the harbinger of mass layoffs, and will it see the end of normal working relationships between human beings? My next guest offers a more hopeful vision in her new book, The Round Table. Sarah McDevitt suggests that AI becomes increasingly capable, the organizations and leaders who thrive will be the ones who deliberately strengthen trust, relationships, empathy, and human connection, turning relational intelligence into a strategic advantage. And Sarah joins me now. Good morning to you, Sarah.
13: Morning, Bobby.
6: Now, I'm fascinated by this topic, but firstly, maybe tell us a little bit about yourself and why you wrote this book.
13: Yeah, so I have a background in advertising and media, worked in for many years here in Ireland, but then moved into the SaaS world, software. And I'm surrounded by conversations around AI every single day. And I was actually asked to speak about AI, and I said, can I speak about something else? And they said, what are you going to speak about? And I said, give me a minute. And so through that, I kind of came up with this notion of I do believe that humans have a very, very important part. We talk about AI being such a big story. I think humanity is going to be the story of the next decade. I just don't think a lot of us have understood how we will be part of that story.
6: We talk about, you know, relationships, and you have a term, relational intelligence. But could I put it to you that business is always about relationships, but the relationship might be slightly different around AI. But relationships are the fundamental driver of business.
13: They absolutely are. I think one thing, though, we're starting to see is things being automated in favor of AI to speed things up. So we've always traditionally rewarded, you know, individuals on their performance based on how fast they can do it, the efficiency, and this, you know, it's all about speed. I think AI gives people the option now to automate as much as possible. And once we all have AI and we all have that automation, there's not very little between us in terms of what makes us different. That's when relationships really become the most important part of a business relationship. And so companies, I think this is also a word of warning to say that AI has a really important part in the future. I'm not anti-AI, I'm very much pro it, but it has to be balanced with not overshadowing those human relationships.
6: When we talk about automation and we talk about, you know, the experience around automation is not always good. If you talk about, you know, trying to get on to any utility company and sort out your issue and not be able to talk to somebody. Uh-huh. And, you know, you talk about being given a bot to deal with. All those things are, like, they're negatives around AI in terms of the consumer experience.
13: Yeah, and I think that's why you've seen, you know, is it this week or last week, that new law come in about the right to speak to a human when it comes to your financial services. So I definitely think that, yes, it's challenging. It has an awful lot of benefits, actually, and it is becoming increasingly smarter. But the argument that I have in the book, I suppose, is that I think a lot of AI or people's understanding of AI misses the point that AI is based on all of us. It learns from us. And our lived experiences make us as humans a little bit unpredictable, right?
6: Yeah.
13: You, Bobby, I'm sure have had many traumas in your life in a business sense that has made you approach problems differently. Or if you came across that same problem again, you would probably take a different approach to me or maybe someone that's a little bit less, you know, experienced in that particular situation.
6: Yeah, you also talk about your own experience, Sarah. You know, you talk about, you know, referring to the advertising industry, you know, that you remember the days of dealing with difficult clients, where the smartest person in the room wasn't always the best client manager. It was the person who understood the nuances of that client, maybe could pick up a subtlety of where there was a problem. Could read the room, as I say, and at the moment, and I say at the moment, AI can't read the room.
13: No, at the moment, you're right, but I think it will always struggle with certain nuances. I mean, in the book, I talk about, you know, I don't just present the idea that relational intelligence is this thing and we all need to figure it out by ourselves. What I'm putting forward is five signals that I think people who have relational intelligence have. And one of those signals, as you rightly point out, is one I call awareness, which is reading the room. And I think it's really interesting, even in Irish context, it is the catching the contradictions between what someone says and what they actually mean. So you'll know, Bobby, in Ireland, we sometimes will say, oh, I will, yeah, which means I absolutely will not. But I also think we understand, you know, in any sales conversation, you have that moment where someone can raise an eyebrow and it just sucks the energy out of the room. And I don't think AI can read that. And that's the point where, you know, now might be the right time to push forward. Now might be the time to take a step back. So in the book, I talk about those different signals and how we need to become more intentional about how we train for those signals if we want to be successful in the future alongside AI.
6: You give some examples about AI being used badly.
13: Mm-hmm.
6: And you talk about customers becoming frustrated when every interaction feels transactional.
13: Mm-hmm.
6: I get that. Employees burning out when organizations optimize away human connection in pursuit of productivity. So,
13: yeah.
6: And teams struggling when communications become entirely digital and functional.
13: Yeah.
6: They're really, really good examples, in my view, of organizations getting it wrong.
13: Yeah, I think we've been trained maybe for things that are around efficiency, but discounting the things that actually create human connection. So there are times when, you know, an email is the right thing to do. There are times when I would say increasingly for me, a voicemail or a voice note is something I use a lot of, because tonally, you know, as I say, the dreaded dot, dot, dot in a text message doesn't tell the full story. So I think that's really important. But I also think it's a conversation around our education system for the future. We often teach children to memorize stuff, to do facts, formulas, and repeatable tasks. And AI is very, very good at those things. So, you know, the question is, have we been measuring the wrong thing all along in terms of what's valuable?
6: Yeah.
13: The question is not about, you know, whether AI will do what it will do. Of course it will. The question now becomes what it makes a human still valuable. And so what I'm saying is, when you remove all those fact formers and repeatable tasks that AI can do, we need to redefine what our strengths are as humans. And we need to see that we need to lean into the things that are about connection, that are about being present with each other. And it's also about holding each other accountable, because, you know, AI doesn't lie awake at night wondering when it did something wrong, going, yeah, oh God, I must put that right in the morning. You know, generally humans like another human that's accountable to them, and they can, you know, wring their neck, so to speak, when things go wrong. That's quite important in a business sense, to know that someone cares and is going to feel bad.
6: Sure.
13: And want to put something right for you.
6: And we've a lot of texts coming in. Maybe we'll just look at one or two of them. One says, relationships are so important in business, but I wonder, are the new people entering the workforce capable of working on relationships? They don't even want to take or make a phone call. That comes from Olive in Kildare.
13: Yeah, this is the fear, and this is the reason, I suppose. I have four children, and, you know, you're generally trying to decide how you're going to raise your children, you know, to be decent human beings. But for me, it's more like, what are the skills they are going to need in the future in their professional lives? And so what I'm trying to get them to do early on now is to talk to people, take an interest in people, be curious about those things, because that's foundational to how you build relationships.
6: Yeah. Do you have any fears, Sarah, about, you know, the way AI is moving so quickly, that it will get closer to the human in terms of its how it behaves? In other words, if we were talking in 5 years' time,
13: mm-hmm,
6: could AI have developed to such a point where it's almost becoming human, or has human qualities?
13: You know, I think what's interesting is, I think AI will continue to get increasingly more impressive. There's no doubt about that. But I think we can all spot the difference between something that's authentic and something that's not. We do on a human level. I mean, if AI took all our jobs in the morning, Bobby, I guarantee someone like you, and certainly someone like me, would find a new market and a new thing to do, because that's human nature. So I think humans are very good at recognizing the differences, and we do want something authentic. And I think you'll reach a world where it'll be like Netflix. Some will pay not to see the ads, and some will be happy to watch the ads. And that will be the difference between human versus AI interaction.
6: All right. Well, look, it's a fascinating book, and well done for writing it. The author is Sarah McDevitt. It's called The Round Table: How Relational Intelligence Will Become Your Human Advantage in the AI Age. Well done, and thank you for joining us
13: this
6: morning, Sarah.
0: This is the Best of News Talk. Get more Best Bits with News Talk podcasts on the Go Loud app.
6: Wages are rising, unemployment is relatively low, lots of people are making Ireland home, tax receipts are buoyant thanks to our US cousins who manufacture or headquarter here. What could possibly go wrong? One person who thinks that things may not be as rosy in the garden as we think is economist and columnist with the Sunday Times, Mr. Cormac Lucy. Good morning, Cormac. You're very welcome to the program.
14: Thanks, Bobby.
6: Where do your worries begin?
14: Well, I think there's a contrast between what's happening to the overall economy, which is growing strongly and very healthily, and a contrast between that and the situation of the individual worker. So the outcomes for the individual worker, their wages are growing, but so are costs. And central banks reacted to COVID by a massive injection of money into the system, and that has led to a very big increase in inflation. So in real after cost increase terms, the outcomes for individual workers haven't been so good. And then the other problem is that there's been a massive growth in the population, mainly fueled by immigration. That's adding to the performance of the overall economy, but it's making things more difficult for the individual worker.
6: Okay.
14: In that their wages are being competed downwards and their rents and house prices are being competed upwards.
6: Let's have a quick look at the numbers behind that. I mean, if we talk about housing and rents, in 9 years, if you take between 2015 and 2024, house prices went up 91% over those 9 years. Rents in the same 9 year period went up 80%, and inflation over that 9 year period was 22%. So that says that housing and rents was like five or six times the multiple of inflation.
14: Correct. The biggest winners in a situation where the population is growing fast and where house construction is very limited are the owners of existing properties.
6: Yeah.
14: The value of houses, the rents that houses can command are growing
6: way faster. So if you're a property owner, you're relatively insulated.
14: You're laughing.
6: Yeah.
14: And if you tune in an hour or two's time to watch Ireland play Japan and just look at the age profile of the Irish supporters, they're people on average of our age,
6: I
14: probably,
6: know.
14: You know, 60-something.
6: Yeah.
14: They're not playing rugby players in their 20s.
6: Yeah.
14: So there's also a big generational factor here where loads and loads of young people are now condemned to stay at home living with their parents.
6: Yeah.
14: And that's not satisfactory from their point of view. It's causing a dramatic drop in family formation, in childbirths, and it's calling into question the sustainability of the state pension system.
6: There are a few other things going on here, and I want to look at them all because this isn't any one thing that's caused

0: in AI-exposed areas is significantly lower than jobs growth in areas that are relatively insulated from AI. So AI is having a negative impact on the overall number of jobs, number one.
1: Yeah.
0: And number two, then, the impact of AI on existing jobs, it's not so much that existing workers are being laid off, it's that their employers are more reluctant to take a risk by hiring a new person.
1: So again, and working through that, that means the older or more established employee who's there a number of years is probably less vulnerable than somebody who hasn't started employment.
0: Correct. And the poor divil who's already suffering a disadvantage in having to stay at home with his parents in his late 20s is also then finding it difficult to get onto the jobs ladder for the first time, because employers are unsure of how AI is going to play out and they're going for the low risk option of not hiring anybody.
1: The next point I want to bring you on to, Cormac, is, and it's related to AI, the possibility of a US stock crash could make this situation a lot worse. And you remind us of in 1992, and you mentioned Japan earlier there, they had a burst that lasted nearly 25 years. We know from our own experience of 2008, 2010, you know, there are still people who haven't recovered from that in our own society. So a US stock crash, by its virtue, because the stock market is so inflated at the moment, it would be catastrophic, would it not? If we get a burst there, it's going to be one hell of a burst.
0: It's going to be a hell of a burst, A, because valuations are so elevated compared even to previous bubbles, and B, and this factor gets very little attention, governments are already overstretched on debt. So the classic Keynesian response to a bust is to get the government to spend and get the truck back onto the road. But if governments are already heavily indebted, like just look at the difficulty Andy Burnham is having in Britain, trying to have a coherent program of government, he's totally constrained by the fact that the British state is already operating on the edges of insolvency.
1: Yeah.
0: And his scope, therefore, to launch political initiatives is extraordinarily limited.
1: Finally, I wanted to look at the minimum wage, because, again, if we look at the individual components of that, they're all well-made and well-intentioned. But what you're arguing, Cormac, is that collectively, if we look at all the minimum wage components, they are a barrier to new jobs. Maybe you might just expand on that for us.
0: Well, the thing about the minimum wage is, again, it shelters people who already have a job, in that it puts a floor under the income that they can be legally paid. But it makes it more onerous for an employer to take on a new employee.
1: Yeah.
0: Because it raises the amount they can pay. There are already very, you know, it's difficult to fire somebody even if you've just taken them on. So it sounds good when it's announced that there's an increase in the minimum wage. It's done for the best of intentions, but the way it works out may actually be to make life more difficult for the very people at the bottom of the ladder.
1: Well, there's also a relativity around the minimum wage. In other words, if you have a minimum wage, you know, then you've talk of a living wage. You know, if you're slightly above that and the minimum wage goes up, you know, you then feel then, I pro rata, I need to go up too. So it's not just the minimum wage, it's also the wages that are set higher than that, middle management, etc.
0: Correct. And there's another issue then, which is that the minimum wage is set based on conditions in the overall economy. But we have a schizoid economy where we have American multinationals performing extraordinarily well, and then we have a domestic indigenous small medium enterprise sector who are the biggest employers, but they're suffering badly, and they're not in a great position to pay elevated minimum wages, but they're the ones who've got to go do it.
1: So, just to conclude then, in terms of, is there, and there isn't any one thing, that's why I wanted to cover all those bases with you, because it's a collective challenge on the purse of the regular Joe or Josephine, who's out there working hard, but there's a tsunami of things coming against them in terms of disposable income at the end of the day.
0: And I think the biggest one is probably immigration, because that, A,

0: puts downward pressure on their wages, but B, it puts upward pressure on their housing costs. And I'm surprised that the more established bodies like the Central Bank, the ESRI, the Department of Finance have given so little attention to that as a factor that is aggravating life difficulties for the regular Joe and Josephine.
1: Okay, well, thanks for joining us, Cormac. It's always good to work through the numbers with you. I've enjoyed our discussion and we'll talk to you again soon.
2: 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Newstalk, conversation that counts.
1: Now we have a double act in the executive chair this morning with two ladies in the form of Professor Nicola Ralph, consultant dermatologist and co-founder of the Institute of Dermatologists, Surgical Institute of Dublin and ID Formulas. Also joining us is Professor Katrina Ryan, also a consultant dermatologist and co-founder at the Institute of Dermatologists, ID Formulas and Surgical Institute of Dublin. Welcome, ladies, one and all.
3: Thanks, Bobby.
1: Now, it's very interesting to talk to both of you. I know you both of you from EY and from the great work that you do out there. But let's go back a few years and I want to maybe ask you both about your route to where you are today. I noticed with interest that one of you worked in a paper round and the other one worked in as a news agent. So was that the early common denominator to a said career in medicine and entrepreneurship? Nikki, tell us about your early days.
4: Yeah, I had a paper round when I was 10. So I lived in a large estate and myself and another girl used to deliver all the papers to all of the houses. We got our exercise in at the same time. But yeah, that's when I started working. Great fun.
1: And what about you, Katrina? You worked in a news agent.
3: Yeah, I was 14. It was my pal's parents' news agent. So from the age of 14, I've had a job ever since I was 14, though, yeah.
1: Yeah. Okay. The route to medicine and the profession that you I know you both love your work, but when did you decide that medicine was for you, Nikki?
4: I wanted to be a doctor since I was about 5 or 6.
1: Did you?
4: So I used to like dress up, you know, for Halloween and stuff, and you get your little outfit. So I had the little white coat and the little stethoscope. And we actually still got to wear them back in the day. We don't wear them anymore. But we used to wear white coats. So I went straight in from leaving cert at 17. So that's
1: And you went to the Royal College of Surgeons.
4: Yeah. Yeah. And Katrina's the same. She was straight in from leaving cert as well.
1: Yeah. And when did you know that you wanted to do medicine, Katrina?
3: Not until the change of mind form for my CEO. In fourth year, I considered it. Then I was going to do actuarial studies. And last minute on my way to my leaving cert holiday, I put a change of mind form in. So very different to most people. And I actually wasn't truly sure that I loved it until I went into my clinical years in the hospital. And from that moment on, like, I've absolutely adored my job. At the beginning in college, I wasn't sure if it was for me.
1: Yeah.
3: But I absolutely love it.
1: Your experience brought you overseas. You worked in Dallas. Medicine in America and learning over there. Tell us about those years.
3: So I went, I did my dermatology training in Ireland to begin with. Then I went over to do a year of translational research looking at systemic inflammation in psoriasis patients. I was only meant to stay there for a year. And I absolutely loved it over there, Bobby. The energy is infectious. I was getting so much great research done too that I decided to repeat my training there. And I was there for 7 years. I was on faculty at Texas A&M. And I think it's a lot of what myself and Nikki started was born out of. So the way medicine or private medicine is practiced there is very different to here. So in Ireland, people work as a solo practitioner once they go in, if they have a private practice usually. In the States, consultants come together in centres of excellence.
1: Is that a business relationship as well?
3: Yeah. Oh, yeah, so, it's a business relationship as well. So you've got experts coming together, each go to different parts of dermatology, if you like. You've got the dermatology nurses, cosmetic, medical, you've got all the skincare. So it works so well for the patient. You've got 360 of you know, everything to do with dermatology, including the surgery, all under one roof. And, you know, when I came home, and I talked to Nikki very quickly, you know, about a year into coming home, like, that was the way I thought medicine should be delivered. It's so much better for the patient, so much better for the consultant too.
1: Okay, so your current establishment was born out of your American experience.
4: Yeah, absolutely. Yeah.
1: And Nikki, you worked in the matter, is that right?
4: Yeah. So I did, like Katrina's, all my dermatology training here, and then kind of subspecialized in photodermatology, so allergy to the sun. So over and back to the UK to do training there. So yeah, then I was a consultant in the matter public in 2014, and I was there for 5 years, and then I started into private practice. So I was doing both at the same time.
1: Yeah.
4: So I was working 6 days a week, doing my private practice on Saturdays. And then Katrina and I had worked together. So we were SHOs together. So we were in the trenches together, so to speak.
1: Yeah.
4: There's nothing like, you know, working with someone who has your back when you're on call and you're doing those crazy kind of 80 to 100 hour weeks, so you know who works hard and who doesn't.
1: Yeah.
4: So yeah, when Katrina had said, like, you know, why don't we do this? And that's where we made a very big risk when we look back now, and we think we're probably kind of crazy.
1: Well, I wanted to ask you about that, because again, it wouldn't be usual, and I'm not saying it's unusual, but it wouldn't be usual for medical consultants to take the route out of, I suppose, the security of what they have, the profession that they do, into a kind of an entrepreneurial high-risk scenario, as you've both done.
3: And it's funny, you know, we never thought of ourselves as business people.
4: No.
3: I think we tell people approach us to do this, you know, Entrepreneur of the Year type of thing. And actually, of course, we have become business women. We're first and foremost dermatologists. But what I think is great. If you can have a business in healthcare, what you can do, I can only see so many patients. My doors are already closed. I closed to new patients 3 years ago. So I can only see as many patients as I can see in a day.
1: There's only one of you.
3: And saying, well, Nikki, but if you can build a healthcare business that really brings, you know, standards to a different level, the amount of people you can reach through a great business in healthcare is huge. You know, I think you can leave so much more of a legacy if you do business the right way, and that's always keeping the very highest standards of practice.
1: Yeah. The relatively newer arms to the business, the Surgical Institute of Dublin, Nikki, and tell us about that first.
4: That's 6 years.
1: But it's also a first cousin of the Institute of Dermatologists.
4: Yeah, and again, it comes from the US model. So this is bringing together lots of consultant dermatologists and plastic surgeons. And we, Katrina and I started talking about this 6 years ago, and it officially opens its doors on Monday. We actually operate on the very first patient yesterday.
1: Wow.
4: So a really, really proud moment for us. But we're bringing consultant dermatologists, plastic surgeons, radiation oncology, oncology, all under the one roof to give the best possible care to patients, not only for skin cancer, but for other benign things that people just might want, you know, a cyst or a lump taken off. So the patient can come in, and we have a see and treat model where they get seen by the dermatologist, and then if the dermatologist, for example, is worried about a particular mole, they can then go into the theatre and have it taken off on the same
1: day.
4: That's
1: wonderful.
4: So it takes a huge amount of stress away.
1: It's like a BlackRock clinic by way of example for dermatology.
3: Yeah.
1: So you can A to Z in terms of diagnosis, cure, all in the one place.
3: And for anything skin really, related. So we've got the plastic surgeons, the oculoplastic and minor ops as well. So there's 40 consultants now going to operate there. And what's a bit different as well, we've done it with our partner, Connor Murphy, who is absolutely amazing. He's a healthcare entrepreneur as well. But the physicians co-own it.
1: Right.
3: So it's a very different model, bringing back ownership to doctors, because we do feel when doctors run an institution, a facility, rather than private equity, which has happened to Irish healthcare at this stage, that the vast majority of private practice facilities are owned that way. Again, you're bringing doctors to the core of decision making when it comes to the patients.
1: So not to use a pun, but they literally do have skin in the game.
4: Exactly. Yeah.
1: Okay. And then I wanted to know about the ID formulas, and I was watching your Instagram campaign. Well done. I can see you've put a lot of energy, a lot of money, and a lot of expertise into this. So, but this is almost a step away again, is it not? And this is around longevity, and it's around It's basically a formula, and there's been quite a number of these, I suppose, supplements that have, they were calling it an Image magazine, the year of the supplement, because there were so many of them. But this is, it's slightly different to your norm, but you're very excited about it.
3: Really, really excited, Bobby. So it's a health span complex. And basically what happened was, myself and Nikki, we're both from a very much a research background. We were getting asked by our patients coming into the clinic and through our Instagram platform, we have a thing called Ask ID, what anti-aging supplements should I take? But that most people were talking about their appearance, you know, their skin wrinkling, their hair loss. We both see a lot of we do a lot of hair loss in our practices, and the more we went into things, and we're all about the evidence. When you look at aging, and you know, and I'm obsessed with dementia myself, like completely obsessed with cognitive decline. When you look at what makes us age, like why do you not stay like you were at 18? You know, we become physically on the outside, externally sort of decrepit. We become frail, our muscle mass, cognitive decline, all of it. It's the same cellular processes happening, but they present differently in different tissues. So basically what we did is we took every ingredient that could affect there's 12 defined cellular processes of aging. So things like telomere shortening, mitochondrial dysfunction, systemic inflammation is a big one for us. We huge amount of the ingredients are based on that. So 12 different pathways that we focused on, and we pretty much put every ingredient that can make a change to that biological aging
1: into one place.
3: Now, it's a two-step, unfortunately, because omega is very important when it comes to different processes, omega-3 fatty acids, and no matter what we did to try and get it into the powder, it tastes disgusting. So you take your two gel capsules followed by the 32 active ingredients or a powder, and it contains creatine, collagen, all of your vitamins and minerals, but those super potent antioxidants that reverse biological aging as well in there, and you mix, that's mixed with water. Tastes very good after about 90 iterations. We have done a huge amount of research looking at it. So we ran a randomized double-blinded clinical trial looking at all the clinical parameters to do with, you know, cognition, concentration. We showed increases in cognitive processing speeds, all of the skin metrics, hair, libido. Alongside that, we have tested every DNA epigenetic methylation clock as well. We're waiting for the results on that. We did do a pilot, though, mm-hmm. that showed on a group from the Circle that was sent to the Clock Foundation in California that showed up to 5.2 years of reversible of biological age over 12 weeks of taking it. Then we've also partnered with Whoop, and we have an API. They've actually partnered with us and given us an API integration so that people who are on the supplement who have a Whoop can connect their Whoop to their biomedic dashboard for ID formulas and see how it improves their metrics over time. So we've shown improvements in heart rate variability, sleep, performance, consistency, recovery. So that's huge. No supplement has done that ever before. So
1: last quick word to Nikki. Is this going to go gangbusters? Is this shoot for the stars? Is this the big scalable opportunity?
4: This is it, Bobby. This is the one, yeah. Six years in the making.
1: All right. Well, listen, it's a pleasure to talk to you both. You really are true entrepreneurs. And good luck with everything that you've going on. You're two very busy ladies indeed. And thanks for joining us this morning.
2: 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The best bits from the last 24 hours.
1: Now, food trucks have become a major part of Ireland's food scene, bringing everything from gourmet burgers, wood-fired pizza, seafood, Asian cuisine, and locally sourced produce directly to consumers. But behind the popularity of the movement is a challenging business model with rising costs, licensing issues, competition, and the ongoing struggle to find suitable sites and locations. Today, we're looking at the opportunities and indeed obstacles facing food truck operators in Ireland. And I have three guests I want to introduce you to now. Kwanji Khan, he's the Bites by Kwanji. He's a man we know well. He's a food truck operator, a winner of the Battle of the Food Trucks with RTE. So he's a man who knows this game pretty well. Also joining us is Julia Hemingway from Julia's Lobster Truck over there in Clare. I can personally testify to the wonderful cuisine that Julia produces from her food truck. And our third guest is Nathan Diamond. He's from Ginger's Barbecue. He's a man I don't know, but I'm going to find out about shortly. So, Nathan, first to you. Tell us a little bit about yourself and how you got into this business of food trucks and, I suppose, location catering.
5: So, kind of during COVID, I kind of realised I didn't want to go back. I've been a chef 30 years, and I realised in COVID that I didn't want to go back to being head chef in hotels and restaurants anymore. And I started a catering company with a guy. That didn't work out. We kind of had a different way that we wanted to do things, but we had a truck. We were catering nice race courses. And when there was no racing on, I started doing a pop-up of Ginger's Barbecue from the truck, and it was going really, really well. And I just went from there, basically kind of, in the beginning we started, it was mainly barbecue and trying to do funky sides and just work with as many local producers as possible. And obviously then you're in it and you're kind of going, right, how do I make this work? So for me, we were starting to get private bookings. The festival side of it wasn't working out for me for a couple of reasons. I wasn't getting the ones I wanted. I'm not sure why. And it's expensive to do them things. Everything I cook is from scratch.
1: Yeah.
5: We don't buy sauces off the shelf. We make every single sauce that we use. We're basically all the sides are made from scratch.
1: Sometimes does it disappoint you that the consumer doesn't appreciate that? Like cooking something from scratch is a major undertaking.
5: No, it doesn't, because some people are never going to get it. The busiest restaurant in the world is McDonald's. I don't get it. And you know, like, if you look at that as a fact, 80% of the people want to eat that kind of stuff. That's fine. Like, I'm trying to cater to the people that kind of appreciate where stuff comes from. This stuff takes time, and quality costs a little bit more.
1: Yeah, and you mentioned COVID there. Was because there was so much opportunity for, you know, delivered food for food trucks during COVID, some of that has remained with us, hasn't it, in terms of our interaction?
5: 100%.
1: Yeah.
5: Like the one thing that's grown for me is really, so casual weddings have been amazing, but then going to people's houses, if I go to people's houses, what I do with my truck, we can do some exceptional food, really good canapes, really good options on the meals, fresh ingredients, really good sides, lots of vegetables and fruit juice. But we give people back their kitchen. And what people don't realize is when you have a private chef in to cook in your kitchen, they kind of take over the social center of the house.
1: Of course they do.
5: If you have a truck outside, all the food's coming from inside. We deliver it in, we have waiting staff, depending on the event. Like sometimes they'll come out to the truck and get served.
1: All right.
5: If that's the menu. But we give people their social space to have back. And the kitchen. Cool. Everyone likes hanging out in the kitchen.
1: Let's talk to Julia Hemingway. How are you, Julia? How are things?
6: Good morning. I'm good. Thank you, Bobby.
1: Yeah, lovely to talk to you again. I haven't talked to you in a while. Tell me, firstly, remind our listeners about your wonderful business, Julia.
6: Well, I cook and serve fresh seafood that I've got a great friendship with a fisherman who is just down the road from me. For about 25 years, I've known him. So I'm very lucky that he catches lobster, crab, mussels, oysters. And I'm fortunate enough to be able to buy them and cook them. And that's what I do.
1: And what you do, and again, you're very modest, Julia. I'm going to say things that, because I've experienced your lobster and your crab, you provide wonderful cuisine. What I love about what you do is everything is so fresh and you don't complicate things. You keep things very simple, but everything that you serve is fresh. And I think you say it's from within 5 kilometers of where you produced it. So what you do is focused and it's wonderful, and it features local seafood. And as I said, you're so lucky to have that collaboration with the local fisherman that gives you the produce to do what you do. Is business good, Julia?
6: So, business is tough.
1: Right. Tell me more.
6: My challenge is a venue, a location. And that has been my challenge really for the last 2 years.
1: Right.
6: So I suppose that what I found is since COVID is that more and more pubs are serving their own food. So, and it really suits me to park outside a pub that didn't serve food.
1: Sure.
6: That's what I was doing, and it was fabulous, and it worked for both the pub and for me really, really well, especially in Bell Harbour, where all my food is from, all my seafood and all my salad and vegetables. However, since that particular brilliant pub that I used to park outside closed and hasn't reopened. So, that's my challenge at the moment. But what I have been doing a lot of is weddings, private parties, really beautiful festivals, not the big ones anymore. Yeah, so that's what I'm concentrating on.
1: Yeah, and that sounds great. And can I maybe just touch on the festival model, Julia? It's a challenging one in that, you know, you're having to channel your income through, I suppose, somebody else's cash register. You're obviously paying VAT. And then the model that some of the festivals use is that they take all the money and then they pay you a week or two later after they've taken their cut out of it. So you're kind of one step removed from your own finances, which must be very uncomfortable.
6: It's extremely uncomfortable. And if you're a small, like for my business, I have one truck. It's me and my staff. It's unsustainable. I can't do it. And also, it's incredibly unfair as well, because as a small business owner, you're working very hard, producing everything to the highest standard possible, especially, you know, from really beautiful raw ingredients. And then you're leaving the festival site with absolutely no money, and you owe your staff their wages, and you owe your suppliers their wages.
1: Just before I bring in Kwanji, I'll tell a story of myself in my insomnia days. I was convinced to open up an insomnia, which we went and built in the VIP area of one of Ireland's major festivals. And I remember it to this day. I lost 10,000 euros over a weekend, and I worked like a dog all weekend, setting things up, building and I said, what am I doing here? I'm never ever doing this again, because I physically lost 10 grand, and I said, I never worked as hard to lose 10,000. Kwanji, you get me, do you?
7: Oh yeah, it's easy, you know what I mean? It's a risk, Bobby, you know, so absolutely, so yeah.
1: Kwanji, thanks for joining us. And
7: thanks
1: again,
7: very much for having me.
1: For somebody who's, remind us again about your own business, Bites by Kwanji and East as well.
7: So Bites by Kwanji, we started off, I used to have a restaurant called Bowls in Marble Street, and after COVID, we decided to get a food truck, and we entered this battle of food trucks, and we won that. And then we started hitting out. So I bought a bigger one, and we parked it up outside, outside pubs, you know. And we did very well. We kept the staff going, you know.
1: Yeah.
7: And after COVID, we started doing a lot more festivals after that, you know what I mean? And kind of corporate bits and pieces, yeah. So
1: does your festival experience bear out mine and Julia's? Not to be down on it.
7: At the start now, we've been doing it for a good few years now.
1: You get better at it.
7: We get better at it, and we pick the right festivals to go to, you know what I mean? So, yeah. Mm-hmm.
1: In terms of what you need to actually do the job, Kwanji, you talk about the fact that you have a production facility as well as the food trucks, that gives you an edge, does it? In terms of you can be a little bit more organized, and you're less dependent on, I suppose, the things that can go wrong on the site.
7: Yeah, absolutely.
1: Once you produce it centrally.
7: Yeah, so look, we come from a chef background, you know what I mean? So we know the whole operation, what way it should be going out, you know? So basically, like, you know, if we have a production kitchen, we prep all the bits and pieces and we pack it up really well. and then we use the truck for a service, kind of chill serve kind of thing, you know what I mean? So we don't have to prep in it and skip that step, you know,
1: yeah.
7: that's in the truck, you know, because that could be a bit nightmare, you know?
1: And when you're going to an event and, you know, all events are different, it's got to be very challenging to predict, you know, how much food do I produce for a particular day? And it's always going to be a lottery. There's always going to be...
7: Yeah, you never want to run out, you know?
1: There's always going to be things like the weather and just things that... And, you know, you don't want to run out, but, God, you don't want to be left with a mountain.
7: Exactly, yeah. Look, I remember one time I had a festival and I was left over with nearly... You know, for a quarter of you know, the stuff that I should be selling, you know what I mean?
1: Yeah.
7: So, like, lucky enough, I had a restaurant at the time when we could, you know, diversify stuff, you know, into the restaurant, into different menus, you know?
1: Yeah.
7: But, yeah.
1: So. Nathan, your business model has effectively worked to mitigate against that in some degree. So,
5: it's evolved. It's evolved into being mainly corporate and private, but I also have a full time job.
1: Yeah.
5: So, you know, I'm not the truck that's out there. Sometimes people see my truck and me in it and doing events and think I'm making a fortune. I have a full-time job Monday to Friday doing probably 50 hours a week in that as well. So, yeah, I'm busy. I use all my holiday to do corporate work for Ginger's Barbecue, but it's, you know, it is a slog and it's never easy.
1: Tell me about opportunities around things like day twos of weddings. That seems to be now part of the package where certainly either into the night or on day two of a wedding, a food truck of some description is produced and seems to be very popular with wedding guests.
5: To be honest, I only get, I'd say maybe two or three day twos a year because like I probably perceived as a little bit expensive, but last year we did 14 weddings, this year of about 7 full weddings where we actually do a new concept of wedding, a casual wedding where we do 7 or 8 nice tasty street food canapes, a really good main course using briskets and kind of whatever, like might use Goldsbridge organic trout, and then we do a dessert that people can walk around with. So what people want, a social wedding now, like they don't want to sit down for 3 hours eating a 4-course meal. We have them sat down for about 45 minutes eating the main course. The rest of the time they're out there meeting the people they haven't seen for ages, having a good chat, lots of pod tables, people just eating really tasty snacks that go around for an hour and a half.
1: Again, I assume that's an affordable option.
5: It's cheaper than going to some of the hotels that all serve the same food.
1: Yeah.
5: And it gives people more freedom. And we do, like myself and Kwanji are really well trained in terms of, I don't know Julia's background, I'm not discounting her there, but we can offer, like the canapé, I'm really proud of the canapés I offer. I love them. Like when I'm serving them, I want to eat them all. And we do them hearty. We give people a really big display of things to do, and it always blows people's mind what some people turn up and they think, oh, there's a chip van, there's a burger van, and then they start eating the food and they go, it's not a chip van.
7: Yeah, but that's the thing about food trucks these days, like, you know, like there's some really good trucks out there, you know what I mean? And I think it's part of a new business model for restaurants as well, and chefs kind of hitting out in different areas, you know, Bobby, because you know, restaurants is tough these days, you know what I mean? And you need a different outlet. I think you need a couple of different outlets of revenue kind of income to support the whole, you know, the business, you know, so.
1: Julia, in terms of the makeup of your truck, what exactly do you have in there? Clearly you have, you know, you have refrigeration, you've got something have you an oven, have you a grill, have you a broiler? What's the makeup of what's in the truck?
6: I have a tar grill. It all runs on gas.
1: Right.
6: Which is not great for Dublin because Dublin doesn't allow gas. But so I have a char grill, I have two hobs, and then I have a sort of proper range, like a range fryer, which is sort of the traditional way to cook fish and chips, which is it takes up quite a lot of space, but it really is brilliant. And anything I fry in there is fried in beef fat, which is pretty expensive, but it's fabulous. But my lobster is grilled on the char grill. And then I also have a sort of homemade barbecue that I put outside the truck for bigger events. So for weddings and day twos, which I do a lot of day twos. actually. But yeah, so if they want grilled lobster, that's how I do it.
1: Yeah,
6: on a sort of big barbecue.
1: So effectively, then you designed this and sort of built it yourself according to the needs of what you actually serve.
6: Exactly.
1: Okay.
6: Exactly. Sort of three stations, and then when we're at a festival or a wedding, you know, I have sort of one member of staff. Well, it's me and two members of staff on each station, and that's the way it works because it's a small space. But you just, you know, stick to that station, and it sort of works really well.
1: Yeah.
6: Yeah.
1: Kwanji, can I just ask you about maybe some of the other challenges? Insurance, electrical testing, a fire cert. I didn't realise you'd need a fire cert.
7: You need a fire cert because, like Julia, we use gas as well, but we have electric and gas. So we use gas for the cooking area, so we have fryers. We have two big trucks, so we have a 20-footer. And we also, that's for the bigger festivals. And then we have a little pod one that's, it's all electric. So that's great for around Dublin and bits and pieces, you know, so.
1: What about a revenue cert? That's often required, isn't
7: yeah,
1: it?
7: So yeah, so in some large festivals, like, you know, you have to send all your forms and like all the certs and stuff like that. And some of them do ask for a revenue clearance cert as well. So that your kind of compliance and all that there, you know. So it's highly regulated, you know what I mean?
1: Yeah.
7: And, you know, it's great because it needs it, you know, so.
1: Yeah, well, it means that obviously if you've got to do all those things that it keeps the cowboys out of the market as well.
7: Well, yeah, because, you see a lot of people that were selling T-shirts last month and they decided to open a food truck, you know what I mean, so.
1: No, you don't like to see that. last word to you, Nathan. You brought in some product which we're going to have a look at.
8: So
1: maybe we got here. Maybe walk us through.
8: So we've got Fay Cullen Farm wings. So the farm's like 6 kilometres away from my house, and it's just in my own barbecue sauce. It's a very Asian themed barbecue sauce.
1: I might taste one if I may.
8: Absolutely.
1: Yeah. Oh, lovely! Beautiful sweetness off the barbecue sauce. Beautiful marinade. Oh, that's good.
7: That's your own sauce, isn't it?
1: Yeah.
7: He does a fantastic job.
1: And you made that sauce from scratch.
8: Yeah, I've been making it. It took me about 6 months to develop it. I wanted it to be equally equally spicy, equally sweet, equally sour, and equally savoury. So it took me a while to get the balance that I wanted. But
7: I had it before years ago. It was very good. Yeah.
1: Okay, guys, I'm still just finishing my wing here as we wrap up the piece. But thank you very much for letting us into the world.
7: Thanks very much,
1: Bob. Food truck, Kwanji Khan, Julia Hemingwell. Good luck to you, Julia, and I hope everything business gets better for you. And Nathan Diamond from Ginger's Barbecue.
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10: Good morning, I'm Jane McNamara. In the UK, a 28-year-old man has been arrested in South Yorkshire on suspicion of the murder of former MP Anne Widdecombe. Officers say the suspect is a white British national who's now in custody. The former Conservative minister was found dead at her home in Dartmoor on Thursday morning, nearly 24 hours after they believe she died. Sarah runs the shop where she used to buy her newspaper.
11: She was very polite, very nice, quite a strong lady. Shocked. Yeah. And very sad, you know, she was a very lively lady. It's a terrible thing to happen.
10: US Central Command says it's launched a new round of strikes against Iran after claiming Iranian forces attacked a ship in the Strait of Hormuz. A member of the crew of the Cyprus-flagged vessel is understood to be missing. Iran says the ship was using an unapproved route and has now closed the strait. Sky's correspondent Sally Lockwood is in Dubai.
12: What we're looking at is just how volatile the situation is in the Strait of Hormuz, but also the power struggle between Iran and the US when it comes to this memorandum of understanding.
10: An investigation is underway after a man in his 40s died following a fall from a 12th of July bonfire in East Belfast. The fall happened at the Braniel Estate on Friday night and the man died in hospital yesterday afternoon. Community groups involved in the bonfire say they are heartbroken and have described his death as a tragic accident. And a heatwave is continuing across the country. Glengariff in County Cork and Clonmel in South Tipperary were the hottest areas yesterday at 31 degrees. Temperatures could hit highs of 27 degrees today due to a yellow warning for high temperatures for 10 counties from 1 o'clock until 7 a.m. on Tuesday. Alan O'Reilly from Carlow Weather says a heatwave has been reported right across the country.
13: We have indeed. A number of weather stations have officially hit a heatwave which is 5 days above 25 degrees. In fact, Moore Park in Cork has had 7 days above 25 degrees, while Oak Park has had 6 days.
10: That's it for now. More in an hour.
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10: Very warm or hot and dry with lots of sunshine today. Highest temperatures 24 to 29 degrees. Warmest in the west and southwest. 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
18: Now on documentary and drama on News Talk, producer JJ O'Shea tells the story of the Irish-based Congolese guitar maestro, Niwel Toumbou. This is Niwel, A Life in Music.
19: You cannot predict what's going to come out of him. And so there's the constant possibility of being surprised.
20: We joke that he's an alien, that he's not really, he's from space.
21: When you have that energy, you never feel old and you never get old, really. It's just, it's like the secret of eternal youth or something, you know, to have that joy coming out all the time.
22: The story of Congolese guitar player Niwel Toumbou, who's based in Ireland, is an extraordinary one. He's one of the most in-demand musicians in the country without ever consciously trying to make a career out of music. It was simply a passion, and out of this passion, a road opened up, a road that has taken him around the globe and the chance to explore a myriad of musical worlds. Of course, it doesn't hurt that he possesses an unrivaled expertise on both acoustic and electric guitar, and without a doubt, he's brought something unique, valuable and enduring to the cultural life of Ireland. Niwel was born in 1982 in the city of Kinshasa, in what was then Zaire and is today titled the Democratic Republic of Congo, the DRC. Kinshasa is the capital of the DRC. It's a vibrant, hot, crowded city. Much of life is lived outdoors. Socializing, commerce, cooking, most of it happens outdoors. And it's a city alive with music. You hear it everywhere, from cafes and bars vying for attention, street buskers, radios from the open windows of slow-moving traffic, and bands rehearsing in the many neighborhoods, both traditional and modern groups playing the pop styles of Congolese rumba and seben. And in the churches too, music is a big part of church services. In fact, It was in the church that the young Newell first learnt to play, and his first instrument wasn't the guitar, it was the drums.
0: In the church I used to go with my grandfather every Sunday. We went every Sunday with my grandfather, but the church was a traditional church from the west of Congo, so Bayombe tribe, and they're from the west of Congo. So there used to be the drums and, you know, shakers and bells, and everybody in the church has to play an instrument. You know, when people are singing, we'd always go in the front. There used to be a lot of percussion, and that's where we'd all get to play percussion. So drums, you know, shakers and bell and things like that. So I'd say there, that's where I would play a lot of drums in a percussion in the church.
22: So it was traditional music that first excited the young Newell, and Kinshasa, being the city it was, drawing people from all over the country, meant that Newell was exposed to a rich tapestry of sound. There were musicians from the north, or the Luoba people from the center of Congo, or the Yombe from the west. And the guitar, too, had found a place in both traditional and popular music. It had entered the culture in colonial times, so alongside the traditional instruments like the balafon and the djembe drum, acoustic and electric guitars were a common sight. And, in fact, the most popular music in the 90s was a driving guitar-led sound, known locally as sabene, and in the West as soukous.

0: And when Newell was in his early teens, his brother became captivated by that sound and began learning the guitar.
1: And that was the only instrument that was around the house. So he used to come, bring the guitar, then, you know, he was playing one, he was playing actually this line. Which is a line that from a band of, at the time, a band called Wenge Musica. So they were really popular. And so this line was part of, you know, it was very popular at the time. So he was playing, and then I was like, oh, can you teach me that? Then he told me how to play, you know? You know, I just never stopped.
0: And playing the guitar became an all-consuming passion.
1: Everything that happened to me with music is weird. You know, music, I always, now, especially when I look back, I never had a dream of becoming a musician. But as soon as I started playing the instrument, I was so obsessed with it. Nothing else in the world existed, you know? But when I look back, I think, you know, it was like music, it was a way for me to get out of there. You know, this is because I was, when I, my dad died when I was like three years old, and my mom wasn't very well. You know, she was sick. So I was, by the time I was like 14, 15, I didn't really have any guidance. And in Africa or in Congo, you know, you have no dad, single mom was sick. There's no hope for you. You know, especially at the time, you know, the 1995, 96, the war is just starting. You know, the path would be like, you're probably just gonna end up in the army or become a criminal or like a street kid, a lot of street kids in those. So the path was kind of bleak, you know? There wasn't really not much hope at all. But when I look at music, I feel like it you know, now I say that it chose me to just get me out of that, because everything that happened to me with music, it's not like I dreamed of. I never had any big dreams. But every time I would play, someone would go, oh, that's nice, then they might give you money.
0: In fact, Newell discovered he could provide for himself and his family by busking on the street.
1: Because we'd go for days, we had no way of eating, no food. But when I started playing the guitar, you know, I'd play the guitar just on the street, somebody would hear me play, they'd be like, oh, you're so good, they might give me bread, you know, they might give me money. So things started coming that way, you know.
0: Perhaps we should briefly just reflect on the history of the Congo. Europe's involvement in Africa, of course, was not a happy one for the Africans, and in the Congo, it was worse than most. Historian Cahill Mansfield.
2: It so happened in the scramble for Africa, and it was all tidied up in 1885 in Berlin. King Leopold of the Belgians wound up having the present area of the Congo as his personal property, and he ran it with a rod of iron and a reign of terror. So he began to exploit it for rubber and also for ivory and extensive rubber plantations. And if you missed your quota, you could have your arm cut off. So it was a total reign of terror.
0: It was an Irishman, Roger Casement, who was born in Antrim and is best remembered in Ireland today as a Republican hero. He was the British consul in the Congo at the beginning of the 20th century, and he did much to expose the horrific abuses, including murder and mutilation, under Leopold's reign of terror. And this helped lead to Leopold relinquishing his brutal control of the region to the Belgian government, under whom there was a small but not a marked improvement.
2: The Belgians left in 1960, and whereas the British and the French generally left behind some kind of administration, the Belgians left very little, and there was chaos.
0: After independence, the first Prime Minister, the inspirational figure Patrice Lumumba, was assassinated, almost certainly with foreign involvement, and this paved the way for foreign mining companies and powerful factions to fight for control over different regions, because the Congo proved to be rich in minerals. But it's not a wealth that has reached the common people.
2: For the younger people, there wasn't anything really. Unemployment was very high. The state was only a shadow, really. And the further you got away from Kinshasa, the more you did your own thing, if you're a local governor or something. internet communications are not great for the size of the country, you know. It's huge. Exploration showed that particularly in the south and in the east, it was rich in all kinds of stuff. Copper, uranium, cadmium, gold, diamonds, cobalt and coltan. Coltan is kind of a rare wood, I think, but it's very important in the production of phones and computers. So all that was there, various mining interests were going around and doing deals and spreading, if you like, a bit of unrest here and there.
0: Internal warfare, exacerbated by the changing situations in neighbouring Rwanda, the involvement of foreign interests and plain old-fashioned greed, has meant that large regions at best are unstable and at worst are volatile and dangerous.
2: And it's still a sensitive area today. You know, nothing is by any means settled. And obviously with the diamond mining and the gold mining and everything, so there's raids and counter-raids as to who will control what.

0: Unsurprisingly, Newell was looking for a way out, and in 2004 he visited Ireland at the suggestion of a friend who was living in Dublin. He had no intention of staying. Brussels and Paris are the two big centres of Congolese emigration, but destiny intervened.
1: Didn't take long, actually. I met my wife, you know, my then girlfriend, my wife now, and yeah, the rest is history.
0: It was Newell's open attitude that led to his first gig in Ireland, an openness that was perhaps unusual in his community.
1: Every single African that I met, everybody kind of was afraid, actually, to come into the Irish, you know, community. You know, everybody was just like afraid. Yeah, yeah, this was like, oh, this, you know, people, I suppose that's racism thing. People sometimes just have it in their minds. I was never that kind of person, you know. Unless you tell me, don't talk to me, then I won't talk to you. If you don't say that to me, I'll come and I'll approach you. So and in fact, as I say, the very first person I played with, I just saw him playing on the street, and I went to him and said, I'm a musician. You know, I just arrived here. He's like, okay, play something. I play literally a chord. He's like, oh, you're good. Come, I have a gig next week. I don't have a guitarist. That was my first concert, literally like that.
0: Newell became a regular member of a Congolese soukous group based in Cork, known as the Lais. But it was after leaving that group that he realised he didn't want to be confined to just one style, and he began to ask himself a fundamental question.
1: Who am I? You know, I wanted to find myself. Who am I if I was going to be navigating this world of art? You know, what can I do? So that's when I started really creating my own vision, and I noticed, well, I have this knowledge of traditional African music, and I have the knowledge of the, you know, let's say pop, like soukous, which is, you know, pop music, and a bit of jazz and a bit of classical music, all this. And it made sense for me to just, I didn't even think of it that way, but the more I started writing, it kind of, again, it just created my path, just create itself, you know.

0: And perhaps it's no coincidence that Newell soon came into contact with Irish musicians with a similar attitude. And the first of these was the Irish percussionist Eamon Cagney, who'd been studying hand drumming in Ghana. And after returning to Ireland, Eamon was consciously looking out for a possible collaborator.
1: When I came back, I was really looking for someone to match my vision and also my kind of passion and for playing rhythmic music. And I thought it would be another drummer. You know, I'll meet another drummer and we'll have this kind of duo. And it turned out it was a guitarist. It was Newell.

met Eamon in 2000, maybe 5 or 6. And since then, we've done so many different projects. So with Eamon, what was the reason we worked so well together is, you know, I'm the kind of musician, I just want to go into the room, start playing. You know, let's just play. And Eamon had that mentality. You'd meet, you just play. And then the next day you'd meet, he worked out everything. He's always...

0: composer and percussionist Mel Mercier remembers his first encounter with Niewel and Amon in performance.
1: I mean, I was like exhilarated by it. And I still, to this day, would say that they were, for me, the most important embodiment of that thing that we might call world music in Ireland. Because there was something about the rootedness of both of them in their own traditions, at the same time as the fact that they were both explorers. And somehow, they found each other. And it was that encounter between the two of them and the sparks that flew and the shared language and then pushing into new spaces of new language that they created together that I found really, really compelling.
0: Mel had been working with Mihal O'Sullivan across a number of projects. They were exploring musical fusions, often rooted in Irish trad, and they were looking for musicians who might offer something new. Mel suggested Niewel, so all of a sudden, Niewel found himself playing music rooted in the Irish tradition, music he hadn't been familiar with, but one in which he found his own place.
2: If I was playing Irish traditional music, there's no way I'm going to play like somebody from Donegal. Like, it's just not going to happen, you know? It's very different sentiment, you know, that they grew up with, you know, they grew up with a lot of dark cloud. I didn't, you know? So, but I can only bring my personality onto the music, and that's why, you know, Mihal O'Sullivan was a very good introduction. Like, he's the very first Irish traditional music musician I played with, him and Mel. They all had that sense, you know. They never told me you have to play like you're from Clare or something like that. They always welcomed different idea, you know. And I'll just do something that they be like for jig. He get me in. I remember him. That's the only thing he told me to do for jig. So like a. David, I remember Mel, it's like, yeah, for jig always that have that feel. You know, I think it was having, you know, people like that who they were looking for something different already. You know, and I had the, I suppose, the ear and the respect and the love of the music that whatever I did, they never said to me, don't do that. So that in return, so I listened more to what they were doing and I learned some tunes. And over the years, I've done a lot of trad, like really a lot of trad.
0: So this Congolese musician found himself in demand in the world.

0: the area of classical and avant-garde and contemporary art music. But classically trained musicians like to work from a score, and this involved developing a new skill.
1: Yeah, a lot of, classical musicians, contemporary, you know, they like things written. They like things written, yeah. I would love it to, I'd love not to write it. That would be perfect. If we could just go and just play, do this, but they like things written, you know? Yeah.

He's composed for the Crash Ensemble in Dublin, and in 2020 was commissioned to compose a new piece for Britain's Surge Orchestra. Newell called it New Well, with every pun intended, and it was premiered at the Midland Arts Centre in Birmingham.

0: As you can hear, the reach of Niwal's musical range is extraordinary. Eamon Cagney played percussion at that performance in Birmingham.
1: Music is really his, it's just really in his heart all the time. It's just there, active all the time. You know, you never, when you have that energy, you never feel old, and you never get old, really. It's just, it's like the secret of eternal youth or something, you know, to have that joy coming out all the time.

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0: than 20 years now, multi-award-winning artist and possibly the hardest working person in the country, Rhiannon Giddens has been uncovering the African root in American music, especially in those areas where the African element hasn't really been acknowledged, such as in the development of country music. And when she moved to Ireland, perhaps it was inevitable that her path would cross with Newell's. Newell was invited to come and work on some tracks for an album she was making with Francisco Turisi. But initially, there was a slight language problem because Rhiannon had picked up some Irish terms and Newell didn't quite understand.
1: I kept asking her on that track, what do you want me to do? She just kept going, oh, just go to town, just go to town. And I don't even know what going to town mean. You know, I had no idea. I was like, she must not like me. She wants me to leave or something. Because so we recorded and she goes, I'm going to name it after you. And then she named the song after me, Newell Goes to Town, you know. But for her to just do it just because I played, you know, it's such an honor, you know, I just felt such an honor.
0: And that track, which Rhiannon called Newell Goes to Town, appeared on the album They're Calling Me Home, and the album won a Grammy for Best Folk Album in 2022.
1: I never associated myself with Grammy, and all of a sudden I was like, oh, the album came out and it's nominated and it got a Grammy. In a way, meeting Rhiannon kind of answered a lot of questions for me. Because I was always interested in traditional music, but the music she played me on the banjo, it made complete sense. You know, the music that she's playing to me on the banjo, I'm like, this sounds like very, very Congolese music today. You know, it sounds like, oh, this is what a Congolese person would play today. So it was very familiar to me. So in that way, it was easy for me to, you know, to just dive in and actually experiment with it just on the go, because it was quite familiar, the music. It really was like, now I can see this lot of stuff that we do today that I think is modern, but it's actually not modern at all. You know, these people would have traveled with it and it went. Now I feel like it's coming back. It's definitely making a circle back towards me. That's for sure. I really feel that deep about it.

And in 2024, Rhiannon picked up another Grammy nomination for the song Louisiana Man, which also featured Newell.

But perhaps the project that best reflects Newell's all-embracing approach to music and to life is the cross-cultural Silk Road project, founded by the acclaimed cellist Yo-Yo Ma in 1998 and currently under the artistic direction of Rhiannon Giddens. The initial idea was to feature musicians from the different countries along the ancient Eurasian trade route known as the Silk Road. It's a project that celebrates difference, and the underlying principle is connecting people and ideas from

of a sudden I'm playing with people from everywhere, you know. It was like, we have an Indian, Chinese, we have Japanese, and, you know, Serbia, and everybody really open-minded, playing music of, bringing music of their culture, and then it's, you know, it's open. It's not like we're trying to copy any culture. That's what I want to do, you know. That's what I love, you know. It's approaching it from a open mind, you know, from more international point of view, because it's the best way to communicate, you know, because there's no judgment, there's no expectation. It's just, you know, if you respect something, you'll do something nice to just enhance what's there already.

0: Musical fusions of this kind require special qualities in the players. It's a field that has particularly interested Mel Mercier.
1: If you have improvising, musicians who have improvisational skills and an openness and an interest in dialogue and an interest in finding a third space between two musics, that's when something else can happen. Niewel is one of those musicians. He has both the interest in finding new spaces, he has the generosity to share his own skills and his own passion in collaboration with others. And also, he's a brilliant listener, and that's key. So I would say that the single most important ingredient, I mean, I think we would say this about any dialogue, but it's certainly the case, it's also the case in musical dialogue, is listening. So the more people who listen in an ensemble, for example, the more that it will gel. And also the more that they that ensemble might move forward together. Now, if they're moving together in exploration, then there's a fantastic capacity for opening up new spaces and discovery. Niewel can be at the, in an ensemble, in my experience, he can be at the very heart of that movement.

0: guitar player immersed in the rhythms of Africa may not seem like the obvious choice in a musical setting for an epic Irish folk tale, but when Eamon Cagney devised a stage performance based on the medieval legend of young Conall of Howth, he took an original approach to presenting folklore, and a risky one because he didn't rely on the more typical settings for Irish storytelling. Young Conall of Howth was presented at the Lexicon and Dún Laoghaire in 2019. The legend itself is an ancient one. Eamon Cagney again.
1: It's a late medieval Irish romance, you could say, but not in the modern sense of romance. It's just what they call these epic folk tales back then. And it was composed, they think, by Manus O'Donnell, a scribe of the O'Donnell chieftains in Donegal, maybe in the 1400s. And I wanted it to be set music and narrative, but also improvised sections and creative process as well. So that's what we tried to do, myself and Newell, and also keyboardist and synth player Darrow Kelly.
2: Howth was where Finn McCool and the Fianna had their base, one of them anyway. Where Diarmaid and Grainne hid, and where Deirdre of the Sorrows and the Sons of Uisleu sheltered before they fled across the sea, away from Croghair Mac Niasa and the Red Branch Knights. Vi sin an agus is fada vi, mar vi mac riar éirin daravanyum

0: former director of the National Folklore Collection, Rianiki O'Gorn explains why she felt this innovative approach was so successful.
1: I think there's a general perception of folklore being in the realm of antiquarianism and backward-looking, and that since the coining of the word folklore, that it was associated very much with things in the past and relics and remnants. Seeing young Conall of Howth performed in the Lexicon and Dun Laoghaire was an exceptional kind of experience for somebody like me who had experienced folktale very much in a more traditional manner. And the kind of music that was composed for it and played at it was very new, very different and quite unexpected. You could see how much people enjoyed it and they engaged with the tale in a way that they mightn't otherwise ever have engaged with that particular tale.

0: Newell has also been an inspiration to a younger generation. Actor and singer Loa is one of the bright new voices on the Irish scene.
1: To describe Newell, the first word that comes to mind in a more serious sense is genius, because you always get the sense when you're with him that he's a living genius, and he's such a genius that he doesn't know he's a genius, you know, that kind of way where he's so absorbed all the time in his process, in his practice, in his creativity. I think he was always a mentor. I was always learning from him, and he's played on all my solo recordings. And every time I'm with him at a gig or a recording, I always leave knowing something more. We joke that he's an alien, that he's not really, he's from space. He's got the ears of a jazz musician with the complexity of someone who can play African music, because that's in his blood, and then Western music, classical. But what's interesting is in learning from him, he's not trying to perfect one style. He's trying to perfect Newell. And that's really interesting, because it's trying to find a level of authenticity in his playing that is without genre, but it's a character and a personality.

0: Mel Mercier was invited to compose the soundtrack for the RTE documentary First Conviction. The story tells of a couple's wrongful conviction and imprisonment, and it has a strong African dimension and a strong Irish dimension.
1: I immediately thought of Niwell because I was interested in having some element in the soundscape, in the sound world, that had that African signature. And I brought Niwell into the studio, invited him into the studio. He came in, we recorded in Cork. And I've been in the studio before with Niwell, and you cannot predict what's going to come out of him. And so there's the constant possibility of being surprised.

his sound is unmistakably his sound, and it has its own particular character, its own signature, its own personality. It does exactly what I had hoped it would do, which is to invoke, to echo, to create the resonance of the African dimension of the First Conviction story.

0: 2024, Newell released an album with a focus on solo acoustic guitar. He called it Millimo, and it was recorded in just 2 days in Peter Gabriel's Real World Studios.
1: So yeah, I was really, really happy to actually do that. It gave me more confidence because I truly never thought that I'll ever make like a solo album, just guitar, you know. Who's gonna listen to it? But been getting a lot of good, got really good response from it. So I'm really happy for that.

0: We're going to conclude with a new song, which Newell has composed especially for this programme. It's titled Tosela, which translates as What Have We Done? And the song has two aims. One is musical, showing how the blues has echoes in the traditional music of the Congo. And the other is to raise awareness of the ongoing plight of the Congolese people, the effects of the wars ongoing now for over 30 years, and the poverty, all of which are rarely mentioned in the media, in spite of the crucial role that the Congo plays in supplying essential materials for the modern world. And the wealth, of course, that's created but never reaches the common people.
1: But every day you wake up, it's like, you know, just more people died and more women raped, more children died and more people displaced. And then I'm just wondering, I'm like, why does it have to be this way? You know, why can't we just live at peace? I know it doesn't have to be perfect, but, you know, this war never stops. That's just the sad thing about it. You know, it's just that it just keeps going and going. And I just want to people to at least, you know, bring on the table people to just realize this is what's going on, and this country is really vital part of the modern world. Since the beginning of the modern world, it's just been offering so much to the world, and people should at least know that. Because I think we're if people want to come and take, that's okay, but why can't there be some kind of deals that just allows the country to prosper, that allows people to just live a peaceful life? They can have water, they can have food to eat, just that simple, you know.
0: And here is the premiere of that song, Tosela, in which Newell is joined by Rhiannon Giddens on banjo and vocals, Eamon Cagney on percussion, and Tony O'Flaherty on harmonica.

0: Newell, A Life in Music was produced and presented by JJ O'Shea and was supported by Cymysú na mBan as part of the Sound and Vision Scheme. 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
14: 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I'm Claire McKenna. 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I'm at Claire McKenna Presents. Coming up, the navigation coach Tara Rafter on what to do if you feel like 2026 is just running away on you. Did you have plans for this year that just haven't happened yet? Don't worry, she's here to pour calm over the whole situation. And Professor Brendan Kelly on dealing with acute mental health conditions and why he added Buddhist and mindfulness studies to his many academic qualifications. But first, we'll take the news at 8.
1: Across Ireland, this is the home of conversation that counts. 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
21: Good morning, I'm Jane McNamara. U.S. Central Command says it's launched a new round of strikes against Iran after claiming Iranian forces attacked a ship in the Strait of Hormuz. A member of the crew of the Cyprus-flagged vessel is understood to be missing. Iran says the ship was using an unapproved route and has now closed the strait. Sky's correspondent Sally Lockwood is in Dubai.
22: What we're looking at is just how volatile the situation is in the Strait of Hormuz, but also the power struggle between Iran and the US when it comes to this memorandum of understanding.
21: In the UK, a 28-year-old man has been arrested in South Yorkshire on suspicion of the murder of former MP Anne Widdecombe. Officers say the suspect is a white British national who's now in custody. The former Conservative minister was found dead at her home in Dartmoor on Thursday morning, nearly 24 hours after they believe she died. Sarah runs the shop where she used to buy her newspaper.
23: She was very polite, very nice, quite a strong lady. Shocked. Yeah. And very sad, you know, she was a very lively lady. It's a terrible thing to happen.
21: A heatwave is continuing across the country. Glengariff in County Cork and Clonmel in South Tipperary were the hottest areas yesterday at 31 degrees. Temperatures could hit highs of 27 degrees today due to a yellow warning for high temperatures for 10 counties from 1pm until 7am on Tuesday. Alan O'Reilly from Carlow Weather says a heatwave has been reported right across the country.
24: We have indeed. A number of weather stations have officially hit a heatwave, which is 5 days above 25 degrees. In fact, Moore Park in Cork has had 7 days above 25 degrees, while Oak Park has had 6 days.
21: The President, Taoiseach and senior political figures are gathering at the Royal Hospital Kilmainham in Dublin today for the annual National Day of Commemoration. President Catherine Connolly will lay a wreath on behalf of the people of Ireland to honour those who died in past wars and while serving with the United Nations and other international peacekeeping missions. The ceremony will conclude with an Air Corps flypast. Local commemorations are also taking place in Cork, Galway, Kilkenny, Limerick, Sligo and Waterford. That's it for now. More in an hour.
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3: In Gaelic games, Kerry and Dublin renew one of Gaelic football's greatest rivalries in this afternoon's All-Ireland semi-final at Croke Park. Both counties are unchanged from their quarter-final victories. Throw-in at headquarters is at 4. The winners will face Mayo, who overcame Louth yesterday. In soccer, Galway United could take a joint lead at the top of the SSE Airtrusty Women's Premier Division later on. They play host to Galway United from 3 this afternoon. Yesterday, Athlone Town went top on their own with a 3-0 win over Cork City. And in tennis, world number one Jannik Sinner goes in search of the Wimbledon title today against newly crowned French Open champion Alexander Zverev. Zverev is aiming to end a 9-match losing streak against the Italian and claim a second successive Grand Slam. Sinner has not dropped a set since the opening round. That starts at 4.
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3: Very warm or hot and dry with lots of sunshine today. Highest temperatures 24 to 29 degrees. Warmest in the west and southwest. 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
5: Yes, you can email the show alive and kicking at newstalk.com or you will find me on Instagram. I'm at Claire McKenna Presents. Coming up this morning, the navigation coach Tara Rafter on what to do if you feel like 2026 is just running away on you. Did you have plans for this year that just haven't happened yet? Don't worry, Tara is here to pour calm over the whole situation. And Professor Brendan Kelly on dealing with acute mental health conditions and why he added Buddhist and mindfulness studies to his many academic qualifications. So what kind of a health and wellness week did I have? Well, I've had a good week. I was at Glasson Lake House with a group of girlfriends. We have a run of significant birthdays this year and we marked it eating, drinking, belly laughing and lounging by the pool. I do love a good staycation, especially when you look out on the weather. I know it can be hard to financially commit to getting away, but I highly recommend setting up with a group of your friends a vault on one of the financial apps and just putting something away, however small. And you can even try and reduce the cost by heading away midweek, do things as cheap and cheerful as you like, even one night away, staying in a B&B. But getting in a change of scenery, a sea swim, pub grub in Ireland, I think is really hard to beat. And quality time away with your friends. That is my prescription for this week. Connection with your pals. And I have to say, it's always so good for the soul. You can email the show aliveandkicking@newstalk.com. Now, whenever I have Tara Rafter on the show, the clip on Instagram gets so many views and shares and the email and text line go off the charts. Tara always hits a chord with people and it is impossible not to love this lady. The navigation coach, Tara, helps people figure out what they want from life, what true success looks like for them, and how are they going to get it. And I'm delighted to say Tara is back.
6: Hello, it's lovely to be back.
5: I nearly have you just for myself, and people can listen in.
6: Stop. I need you at the side of the bed every morning with the intro to get me out.
5: You've got this. Go, girl. Now, I wanted to talk to you about it being the summer. That's what I said to you in our voice notes back and forth.
6: Yeah.
5: Because I think people at some stage are like, hang on a second, sure, we're nearly through the summer and now we're nearly through the year. And what about all those plans I had? I always think it's a fine line between go easy, relax and be content as you are and dream big. You're stronger than you imagine, you know? So where do we sit in the middle of all of that, Tara?
6: Winging it every step of the way. Oh God, I can totally identify with all of that. And it's so funny. The conversations at this time of the year are like that. It's like this kind of a push-pull of I should have more done, but I'm trying to be present with the kids and they're on their holidays and I should be, you know, zen in the garden, but I need to, you know, have global domination by the time December comes. Everyone has this massive pull. And there's probably 4 things that I notice with people that are really helpful in terms of that context. The first one is comparison. So even to be thinking, like when I hear people say should, you know, I should be further along and oh my God, I can't believe it's July and humans have this lens on the world now because of social media and I often refer back to Dunbar's number. So Dunbar's number says that we can hold 150 meaningful relationships in our lives. That's it. And now we have social media and we have telescopes into the entire world. So our little fishbowl, our points of reference, have expanded far beyond what we're ever able to hold. So we're constantly feeling like we're not enough. And we're comparing ourselves to people that have different financial status, people that have different jobs and careers, that live in different homes in different countries, that have completely different life circumstances to what we have. And when I was small, and I often say this, you know, we weren't allowed past the first cul-de-sac and we weren't allowed past Timely's at the bottom of the road. Our mum would kill us. Like, that was the extent of my fishbowl. And it became my point of reference. So my measure of enoughness was the first cul-de-sac and don't go past Timely's at the end of the road. Now our pool has become the entire world.
4: Yeah, I loved your chat with Sheila Shoig on her podcast.
6: Thanks.
4: And I was nodding away to so many things you said. And when you said, we're now comparing ourselves to Kylie Jenner. And I just thought, we are, you know, and this is, as you say, completely different. And we've no real context for how she wakes up in the morning and feels within her life or the push-pull she has going on. And I know people will think, well, we're not going to be sympathetic to her now, but that's where we're comparing ourselves. And that's just
6: important.
4: Not normal.
6: No, it's not. And you have to remember, everything we're seeing online is so edited, you know. It's so edited. It's what's rare is beautiful at the moment. And when you find someone that comes on and tells you that they haven't a clue what they're at and they're sideways getting out of the bed in the morning, you're like, thank God, me too. You know, it's so rare to see authenticity. It's becoming more normal, which is lovely. But yeah, it's having a big influence on people's sense of urgency. So that piece around what perspective do you have on the world? What lenses are you looking at it through? How big is your fishbowl? Is it aligned to your value system? So we are reaching and reaching to be who we think we need to be. And so often I've seen it, I call it the hollow victory. I've seen people get there, wherever there is, and then they realise it's actually not what I thought it was going to be, and it doesn't feel like what I thought it was going to feel like. And when we question it, so often it's that there's a misalignment to their actual value system. They thought happiness was going to be out there. They seen someone else on social media have this thing or achieve this thing and be happy, and they thought it would be the same for them. Whereas maybe it doesn't line up to what they hold as important in their lives alongside their kids or their families or self-care, or if they're caring for a parent, or if it's time in nature. It's really important that we align the enoughness, or our measure of enoughness, and anchor it back into what we say is important in terms of our value systems.
4: So I would imagine what appeals to people when they're comparing is things like control over your time.
6: Yeah.
4: Financial freedom looks very attractive.
6: Yeah.
4: Options. So some people may feel like they're stuck with having to meet their financial obligations, with the caring responsibilities in their life, but they want some sort of change. So where do they begin to tease out what's right for them?
6: Yeah. And you know, in the seasons of life, it's changing all the time. It's so helpful to just sit down and like have a look at the exact chapter of life that you're in now. And what gives you energy, what takes your energy, what brings you joy, what takes away joy. Other than just being stuck in the day-to-day, like we can run on autopilot and we don't even realise we're doing it. And it was one of the things, actually, when I was looking at this that I thought was so significant. When we get tied into the busy and the crazy, so often it's that we are running on autopilot. The brain is running off patterns. You and I have spoken about this before. If we don't intentionally create memorable moments, the brain won't have anything to look back at. So we need to almost set an intention at the beginning of the day or the week or the month to look at maybe meeting up with a friend, doing something you've never done before, so that the brain has a chapter to track from. So often, I think, with the busyness, that's one of the things that people fall off on. They get so tied up in the humdrum. I see it this time of the year. I'm trying to drop Kai to camps and pick him up and do the dinners and do the shopping and make the bed and clean the house and get the work done. There's no or very little memorable moments in the day. So sitting down and asking yourself that question in terms of your values and looking at what those memorable moments could be and what does bring you joy, it gives the brain a little bit of anchoring, something properly grounded to hold on to.
4: And something I think about this midpoint of the year and the idea that it is summer, that we do have more brightness, we do have warmer temperatures, that we do need to just take stock and chill out a little bit. Like, I've spoken a bit on the show lately that I can feel some sort of change coming on.
6: Yeah.
4: And because of that, I'm not like, let's go harder. I'm like, let's take the foot off the gas. Let's top myself back up so that I'm ready for whatever is coming.
6: Yeah.
4: So that's why we have these 2 week holidays or a little staycation or go to the beach at 8 o'clock in the evening and walk it. I think we need to top ourselves up during this time.
6: Yeah, and I think rest is becoming more precious than ever before. And I see humans now, it's weird, like the hustle is, you know, that is the new cool. So to rest is nearly becoming scary for people. We need to bring the joy and the safety back into rest. Your nervous system has to feel safe enough to rest. And again, when we were talking about this topic, it was one of the things that I came back to around capacity. We need to have physical, psychological, emotional, spiritual capacity holding inside ourselves in order for us to feel present and, you know, content with what our environment is around us, that we're not feeling like we're running in circles. We can talk about being present and making memorable moments. We need capacity to be able to do it. And going for a walk on the beach at 8 o'clock in the evening, or sitting and having a chat with the kids out the back, or doing something for yourself in terms of rest and slowing down, that's what tops us back up. It helps us to stay connected to ourselves, which I think is more important now than ever before.
4: 100%. Mm. So would you recommend Googling values exercise to figure out what your values are,
6: number one? Yeah.
4: And secondly, I always come back to what you said. It might not even have been this January, but it was one of those don't do New Year's resolutions. And you said true success is getting into bed at night, putting your head in the pillow and being somewhat content with the day that you've had and feeling grateful for it, and waking up in the morning. You don't necessarily have to be high-fiving yourself in the mirror, but that you feel happy about what's to come, that you feel this is where you're meant to be. That's the true measure of success.
6: Yeah, and that you have enough in the tank to be present enough to enjoy it. Like I was talking recently about sitting at the river in my local town with a cup of coffee and actually feeling the bench underneath me and tasting the coffee and listening to the traffic behind me. And having enough in the tank to be fully present. You know, the brain has one job, keep you alive. You're blue in the face, listen to me saying that. That Terminator that's in there tracking for danger has to feel safe enough to stand down. And that's linked into all the layers of the conversations that you and I have had and are having today. You know, what are we doing to mind ourselves? What is important to us? Where do we get energy from? What is the caliber and quality of our rest? What type of thoughts are we thinking? There's all of these little ingredients that are in the recipe bowl that when we keep our finger on the pulse and we keep checking in with ourselves every day and stay tuned in and connected to ourselves, it makes the cake rise. It keeps life afloat, you know, and it tastes all the sweeter.
4: Mm, 100%. That's magic. Where can people find you?
6: TheNavigationCoach.com.
4: Love it. Right, coming up after the break, we're staying with the mind, moving from all of the gems we were given by Tara Rafter. I'm going to be joined by Professor Brendan Kelly to talk about dealing with acute mental health conditions and why he added Buddhist and mindfulness studies to his many academic qualifications.
1: 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Taking Stock with Susan Hayes-Cullerton.
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5: You're welcome back to Alive and Kicking. Now, Professor Brendan Kelly is a psychiatrist at Talla University Hospital and a professor at Trinity College in Dublin. In addition to his many degrees, he holds a master's in Buddhist studies and one in mindfulness-based interventions. His research interests include mental health legislation and the extent to which people with mental health illnesses participate in society and the barriers that they and their families face. And Professor Brendan Kelly joins me in studio now. Well, you're very welcome.
16: Thank you very much for having me.
5: Can I confess something to you? Mm-hmm. We met recently at a mental health event. Mm-hmm. I had Jackie Mulligan on also about the working mind and its launch.
16: Yes.
5: And we met then that evening and Jackie had said, no, look, I don't, you know, need you to host anything. I need you to just be on a panel. I have a host. It's Professor Brendan Kelly. Now, I promise I wasn't in any way jealous of you taking the MC role because I was quite happy to sit back. I'm like, well, that's less for me to do. That's great. But I thought, Professor of Psychiatry, is he not going to be a little bit stuffy? I didn't expect you to have the fun personality that you have. Do you come up against that a lot?
16: Look, I'm a psychiatrist, so I'm a medical doctor who specializes in the treatment of mental illness and understanding it, managing it, preventing it, and so forth. You know, that's a complex task. People have fixed ideas about the job and about the people who do the job. But ultimately, it is about trying to connect with people as best we can, often in very, very difficult circumstances. So I think that trying to be engaging, trying to draw people in, trying to talk to people, connect with people, communicate with people is incredibly important, even if sometimes that's very, very challenging, say at the more severe end of the spectrum. So look, in terms of, you know, being on a panel, talking things through, trying to reach out to the public, I think that's really important because there's so much misunderstanding about psychiatry and I think about psychiatrists like myself.
5: So tell me about studying and specializing in psychiatry. Why did you choose that?
16: So in secondary school, I wanted to be either an economist or a psychiatrist. So a psychiatrist is a medical doctor who then goes on to specialize in mental illness. So these things are quite different. I was the despair of my guidance teacher who said this showed no coherence at all. But what's fun, I chose medicine in the end and psychiatry. What's fun is economics has really moved into the area of psychology now, as we realize people's economic behavior is very irrational. And it's all about psychology. You know, behavioral economics is very dominant now as we realize people behave in non-logical ways. So the two fields are not as separate as you would think. So to become a psychiatrist, you become a medical doctor. And then over about between 8 or 10 years, as you work in junior doctor posts, you specialize and do further exams in psychiatry about mental illness, as it is called. I know there's so many different terms, but we'll stick with this one for now, maybe. The treatment

0: that can go wrong in a certain way and cause problems in your life and cause distress. The other thing that really motivated me was there was a well-known psychiatrist called Anthony Clare. He was a broadcaster. He broadcast on BBC Radio 4 a lot. He wrote some books and he was Irish. He worked in Dublin for some of his career and came back at the end. And I was hugely impressed by him. He was wise, urbane, and very good communicator as well. And when I was in secondary school, I went to see Anthony Clare do a public lecture in Galway, and I was just smitten. There's no other word for it. So when I graduated as a doctor and went to train in psychiatry, he actually interviewed me for my higher training posts. And I thought, yes, this is why I want to do psychiatry, because he was a very elevated, cultured person. Now, the reality is a little different. It's a little more difficult, more challenging. But I was inspired by people. And also, I was interested in people and how the mind functions and maybe sometimes goes wrong.
1: Well, who knows how many future psychiatrists are being inspired by you when you take to the stage. I'd imagine many. And what is the difference, for people who don't know, between psychology and why we do what we do and psychiatry?
0: So psychology is the study of how the mind functions, how we think, how we behave. And a psychologist is not a medical doctor. They're a person who has studied psychology in university, maybe, and they might have gone on to do a clinical psychology doctorate. So they're doctors of psychology, but not medical doctors. A psychiatrist is different because a psychiatry is a medical discipline, and we talk about mental illness, and we can prescribe psychological therapies, but also medications. So a psychiatrist is a medical doctor who can prescribe medications as well as psychotherapies, whereas a clinical psychologist is not a medical doctor. They are a doctor of psychology, and they can provide psychological therapies and assessments and so forth. Now, I have come to understand, and this is something Anthony Clare once told me as well, that most people do not see a meaningful difference between psychologists and psychiatrists. When you are one or the other, the difference matters and is quite significant. But for most of the world, we're just all concerned with how the mind and the brain functions and how to alleviate distress.
1: It's sort of come to the fore now, the difference. Now we're getting so many more diagnoses in the area of neurodivergence. Yeah. And often perhaps parents or people who get a diagnosis will know you can't get medication, as you've said, from the psychologist who's helped you to understand who you are, who may have even given you that diagnosis. You then need to go on to a psychiatrist. And certainly when it comes to children, they can be harder to find than others. But I suppose that's the distinction, isn't it, between the two roles?
0: Yes, that's a significant distinction between the two roles. And look, that's a bit problematic in my view. Like, I'd be very flexible on people prescribing and not prescribing. So, for example, in psychiatry, nurses can now prescribe certain medications within certain parameters, because at a point it became quite nonsensical that nurses, particularly with higher training in areas, would be making assessments and diagnoses but not able to prescribe. So prescribing has expanded, and as a doctor and psychiatrist, I would be in no way territorial about the right to prescribe, and I would have no problem with clinical psychologists who are highly trained, particularly, as you say, nowadays in the area of neurodivergence, ADHD or neurodiversity, prescribing in that area would just make an awful lot of sense.
1: So with your work in Tallaght Hospital as a consultant, who would be the patients that you'd see? What would be the conditions you'd be dealing with?
0: Yeah, so I'm a public sector psychiatrist. So I work with the HSE and Tallaght University Hospital providing public mental health services. So the conditions we most commonly see are depression, which is really very common. We see bipolar disorder, previously known as manic depression, and schizophrenia, which we can come back to, and then a range of other things. Now, a lot of these are complicated with alcohol and drug misuse as well, particularly cannabis misuse. So, you know, people are complex and they don't arrive with just one problem. They arrive with a whole bunch of problems very often. And these are compounded then by social problems like homelessness or a precarious accommodation and various other complexities. So, you know, we see people and we manage conditions, but always in people with very particular life stories.
1: When we were talking at that launch event about your work, and you mentioned this to me, my first thought was,

0: I've never covered acute mental illness on the show in 7 years. So that was to my shame. And the second was almost another confession, a reaction of how difficult that must be, how challenging that must be. But there is a lot of stigma around acute mental illness that I sort of felt in myself as a natural reaction. We have fear of these conditions. I really wanted to have you on the show to help rid us all of that. Yes. Is that something you come up against?
1: Yes, we come up against it all the time. You know, and the recent increased public discussion about mental health and psychological problems, and then moving into mental illness, including your show, is really positive. That is really, really good. There is, however, a reluctance, if you like, to move toward the more difficult end of the spectrum, to conditions like bipolar disorder or schizophrenia, or there's a condition that's kind of a mix of the two called schizoaffective disorder. There's a whole world of conditions that people have which tend not to get talked about, which is a pity, because these are treatable conditions. Not all of them can be cured, but certainly very treatable. And the treatments that exist have substantial benefits, you know. So it is important people understand that in addition to sort of day-to-day psychological problems, there are these conditions towards the end of the severity spectrum, but there are treatments available for them. So the stigma is largely misplaced, and it comes out of uncertainty and not knowing, and maybe a deep-rooted human fear about losing rationality. Like, what would happen if I lost my rational thought, and then we decide not to think about that at all?
0: Yeah, and I know you've written many books, one of them, Hearing Voices, The History of Mental Psychiatry in Ireland. So how have things changed over the years, or are we still feeling the legacy of how we used to treat people with mental illness?
1: We are still feeling the legacy of how we used to treat people, because there has always been stigma in this country, right throughout history, and other countries. This is a very common human thing. We worry, we fear irrationality, we fear losing our reason. So the big story in Ireland, of course, was the building of massive mental hospitals, as they were called at the time. It's not an acceptable phrase now, but that's what they were called in the 1800s and the 1900s. And then these were gradually closed over the past 40 or 50 years. And that is a good thing. The institutions were, you know, we put more people into psychiatric hospitals here per head of population than any country in the world at the time or before or since. So dismantling that system was important. And we did this because of our particular fear, the stigma about mental illness. Ireland does not have a particularly high rate of mental illness compared to other countries. We did it because Ireland has a fatal weakness for institutional solutions to social problems. And you can see this right across Irish society. You can see it in the mother and baby homes, the Magdalene laundries, the industrial schools, and the psychiatric hospitals, which in the history were bigger than all the other institutions put together. So in the 1960s, if you added up everyone in prison, mother and baby homes, industrial schools, laundries, and various other things, the total in those places never came to more than half the number in mental hospitals at any given time. So this stigma you mention was massive, and it still exists. Thankfully, we no longer have a very large inpatient mental health system. In fact, the pendulum has swung dramatically now here in Ireland, where we have the third lowest number of psychiatry inpatient beds of any EU country. So that pendulum has swung very strongly away from inpatient care and towards community-based care.
0: Because something you said really stuck out to me, that these are very treatable conditions. We don't need to fear this. And in fact, the more we talk about it and the more we're open about it, the more we'll realise it's more common than you think. And there are plenty of people living with these conditions than that idea of historically removing this person from society.
1: Yes, removing the person from society did not work for anybody, basically. And so these are treatable conditions. If we take the example of schizophrenia, for example, this is a condition that occurs in under 1% of the population, but still a very significant number of people. And there are various treatments. I can use the example of medication, antipsychotic medication, which reduces the symptoms and improves the person's general well-being. So we know that a person with schizophrenia who receives medication, their symptoms, which might be hearing voices or having paranoid beliefs, the symptoms reduce significantly. Plus, they're better able to live their life. In other words, to hold down accommodation, to have a reasonable diet, to go to see their GP for, you know, regular bits and pieces. And so while the medication can have side effects sometimes, it can sometimes lead to weight gain. While there are side effects, the benefits are very substantial. So, you know, large studies show that a person with schizophrenia who is receiving medication, they have reduction in symptoms, but also they're likely to live longer, because people with schizophrenia tend to develop cardiac disease and cancer and not attend GPs, not get early treatment, not go to the breast screening and so forth because of their condition. And they tend to die between 12 and 15 years earlier compared to the rest of the population. But following treatment with medication, that differential is almost zero. So the benefits are not only reducing symptoms, but helping people to live better, more stable lives, access medical care, better diet, bit of exercise. And we find there's a longevity benefit with treating schizophrenia. So the point I'm making is these conditions are treatable, but the challenge is delivering treatment, having a structure, having some stability in the person's life that allows them to receive the care that will really benefit them.
0: 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We'll take a break, but when we come back, we'll talk about how you've added mindfulness and Buddhism as strings to your bow and why you made that decision.
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0: You're welcome back to Alive and Kicking here on News Talk, where I'm joined in studio by Professor of Psychiatry, Brendan Kelly. And I mentioned before the ad break, you've also studied mindfulness-based interventions and Buddhist studies. So why did you want to add these to your extensive medical qualifications?
1: Well, I've been interested in Buddhism for a very, very long time. And many years ago, I did a degree in Buddhist studies. And then in the past 10 or 15 years, I saw the arrival of mindfulness as a technique for mental health, stress management, and pain relief, pain management. It's an excellent technique for that. And I was interested that this Buddhist technique had been, let's say, yanked out of its cultural context and secularized and turned into a marketed phenomenon. So, you know, I went off and studied mindfulness-based interventions. So these are techniques to use mindfulness in a therapeutic way to see, was this just marketing, an aspect of a spiritual tradition, or was there substance, you know, to the mindfulness movement? And there is very real substance to it. You know, there is very good evidence that mindfulness-based stress reduction is helpful for some people who have a lot of stress, or mindfulness-based cognitive therapy is particularly interesting, Claire, because there's, you know, very compelling evidence that if someone has a serious episode of depression, which is treated maybe with medication, treated in some way, and they recover, that doing mindfulness-based cognitive therapy, when they're a bit better and they're able to get into it, you know, they're a little more positive in the thinking, that is as good as medication in preventing relapse. And that's really, really powerful. You know, that's a really great use of mindfulness.
0: And what would some of those techniques look like?
1: So, say mindfulness-based cognitive therapy is a very structured, usually 6 or 8 week course that teaches a person about applying. Mindfulness means tuning into the present moment, okay? And we can all do that for about a moment, but then we get distracted within about 3 seconds by our phone, by a bottle of water, by a computer screen, by our thoughts, by our memories. And the mindfulness techniques involve noticing that distraction and then trying to bring your mind back to the present moment. Now, there's a bunch of ways to do this. In theory, we should all be able to simply sit there and do it. But of course, our brains are so distractible now, particularly with our phones, that there's other techniques like focusing on something in particular. For example, focusing on the feeling of your hands on the chair or your feet on the floor. And the mindfulness there isn't really that your hands or your feet are particularly important. It's getting a focus to focus away from the thoughts in our heads. So the mindfulness-based cognitive therapy techniques are basically different ways of bringing that present moment focus to bear. And we can use all kinds of tricks to do it. One of the classic ones is you take a routine activity, like brushing your teeth, and that you resolve that while brushing your teeth, you will focus only on brushing your teeth. Okay,
0: so challenging. I try it all the time because I'm a real person that would be picking up clothes, putting them in the wash basket, you know, half getting dressed, all while brushing my teeth, instead of just giving myself that 2.5 minutes to just be there.
1: And it's all, yeah, it's so hard to do. Mm. And yet there is so much to focus on with the brushing of the teeth. You can focus on the movement of your hand or the electric toothbrush, if that's what you have. There's the feeling of you know, toothpaste, the feeling against your teeth. It's very rich. It is from a sensory point of view, brushing your teeth is a very rich time with lots to focus on, the direct sensations in the present moment or what you want. And yet your head goes off and you think so many things. You're carrying laundry baskets, you're talking to people, talking on the phone while you're brushing your teeth. You're thinking this stuff about years ago, things you'd like to do, a change of career. Like, so much can flash through your mind in that two and a bit minutes washing your teeth. So mindfulness recognizes you might not be able to stop that happening, but you will notice it happening, and you will look upon those thoughts as like a child. Say, if you're with a child and the child wanders off, and you say, "Oh, look," and you just take the child gently by the hand and bring the child back again, you know, in the shopping center or wherever. Your mind is like that. It will amble off. So you should have an attitude of tolerance, almost cheerful forgiveness, like, "Oh, look at that, my brain thinking again about something while I'm washing my teeth," and you gently direct it back. The thing about mindfulness is that you will fail. Your brain will continue to be distracted, but it's noticing the distraction is where the value lies.
0: And is there a Venn diagram of where mindfulness-based interventions merges with Buddhism, and what's in that middle piece?
1: Yeah, that's really interesting. There is quite a lot of talk and writing that taking mindfulness out of its Buddhist context loses a great deal. Because in Buddhism, mindfulness is one part of an approach that is also centered on insight and wisdom and compassion. But that being said, mindfulness, even when it loses some of those added dimensions, is still a very useful technique, but it's probably only a starting point. Because, for example, Buddhism emphasizes compassion very, very deeply. And once you start focusing on your fidgety, distractible mind, you need a lot of compassion for yourself. You need to say, "Oh, look, you know, this is just me. Everyone is like this as well. There's a lot of common humanity here. I got to be gentle with myself and gently try some mindfulness again later on when it doesn't make me so irritated and annoyed with myself." So when you lose the Buddhist emphasis on compassion, mindfulness can become almost disciplinarian. So it needs to be held gently, and we need to forgive ourselves when it doesn't work out. But Buddhism has a lot of other aspects that can be helpful as well. So, for example, Buddhism places a huge emphasis on equanimity. In other words, sitting with what has happened. And simply that is often enough, rather than responding in the moment, rather than reacting in the moment, rather, that we sit with what has happened. And, you know, let's say it's a negative event, something hasn't gone well. Let's say you've been to an interview and you didn't get the job. An attitude of equanimity will just sit with that for a few moments until you realize, you know, you didn't get the job for reasons that probably had nothing to do with you. You know, maybe they didn't give out a job. Maybe other people withdrew or added their applications. You know, you've no idea. And once you decenter yourself from what's happened in your life and realize other factors are bigger than you in this, that equanimity can kick in, as can the mindfulness. Look, this all sounds very idealistic, I get that. But these are called practices for a reason. We need to practice them.
0: Yeah, and I think what an amazing layer to have to you as a consultant to know about this, or as a voice within the mental health system, that it is multi-layered, as you said.
1: Yes.
0: But for somebody that you're working with, I suppose, who is in a psychiatric ward, who is homeless, who has years of mental health, you're not saying focus on brushing your teeth.
1: No, we're absolutely not, because there are times and places for these techniques, and they do need to be adapted to the individual. So it is not one size fits all by any means. However, even people in severe states of mental illness, let's say somebody with severe schizophrenia who has not been taking treatment for any period of time, maybe they're hearing voices, maybe their thinking is kind of all jumbled up, maybe they're very, very paranoid. what I have found over the years, that when you sit down with such a person and simply talk very honestly and very directly to them, you know, human to human, a great deal can be achieved. You know, the connection is incredibly powerful once you're very clear and very direct and very honest. And often that idea of equanimity, that you're sort of sitting with them, and I might be saying, look, you know, I don't think people are trying to poison you. I don't think people are monitoring your every move. And they will say, you know, people are, you don't get it. People really, really are. And once you're very direct, very honest, and your attitude is one of openness, some of these mindfulness techniques can be helpful. So, for example, giving someone an awareness that when they talk about being monitored, talk about being poisoned, often things don't work out so well. They end up, people might end up laughing at them or walking away or whatever. And sometimes people can understand that and see that and can accept treatment, you know, in that way, or change their behavior a little bit once they have someone on their side who trusts them and doesn't contradict them and whom they can trust. You know, people have all kinds of beliefs. We all meet people with beliefs that we don't agree with.
0: Yeah.
1: So if someone has a paranoid delusion, there's very little point arguing that head to head. None of us change our beliefs about things. We are all entrenched in what we believe.
0: Yeah.
1: And sometimes it's a matter of respecting what people believe, even if I think it is untrue, working with it and helping them to sit with it with the team as well. It's, you know, Claire, it is incredibly interesting work. It is extraordinary. And no matter how mentally ill a person is, there are mentally well parts of them that are sort of aching for connection and that are desperate not to be overshadowed by the parts of them that are mentally ill, if that makes sense.
0: I can really see that. What's happening in the brain or the mind in the person where there's depression?
1: That is a very hard to answer question. We don't fully understand how the human brain works. On a good day, you know, there are 86 billion brain cells up there in your brain, nerve cells firing away, sending hundreds of chemicals across to each other. We don't fully understand how that works. And as a result, we don't fully understand how it works when there is depression. So we tend to work backwards. At some point, it was discovered that certain medications called serotonin reuptake inhibitors. Now, serotonin is one of many chemicals in the brain. It was discovered these medications that increase the amount of serotonin in the brain, available in the brain moment to moment, they help alleviate depression. So someone came up with the not unreasonable hypothesis that maybe there is a lack of serotonin in the brain, a lack of this chemical, and therefore people have depression, because providing more of it alleviates depression. So it would make sense. Alas, the human brain remains a conundrum, and it is now clear that people with depression do not have a lack of serotonin at all, necessarily. So we don't know what is happening chemically in the brain in depression. What we do know, though, is that the treatments help. And it's a question of, in due course, hopefully finding out why or how. So the evidence to date for most treatments in psychiatry is that they benefit people. How that happens is not as clear. And I remember talking to somebody with quite severe depression who had benefited hugely from antidepressant medication. I'd been recommending psychological therapy, cognitive behavior therapy, and he said, no, I'm having none of that. If there's medication, I want to try it. So we tried it. He benefited hugely. And I remember he asked me one day, how does the medication work? And I said, look, I'm not certain. I don't know really how the brain works chemically, and therefore adding additional medications, I'm not entirely certain. And he said, I don't mind. He said, I drive a car. I don't know how it works. Don't want to know how it works. But that's one person's approach to it. Other people want a more intricate knowledge of their mind, their brain, their thoughts, their feelings, their emotions, their past, their futures. And that is one way to go about things. But for some people, particularly with severe depression, you know, not eating, not sleeping, entirely hopeless, the benefits of medication can be very significant. And sometimes we have to acknowledge we don't know how it works, but we know that it does.
0: Yeah. And as you said, everything is multi-layered.
1: Yeah.
0: It can be environmental. There can be a whole lots of things going on. I don't want this conversation to end, but it's going to have to. But I wanted to end on, you've written many books and many papers, but the science of happiness. And happiness or happy is a strange concept, isn't it? I remember when I was writing my own book, it's Would You Be Well, Cut Through the Overwhelm to Find a Happier You. I wanted healthier you, but I'm not a medical doctor, so that wouldn't be right, and I fully accept that. But happy gives the idea to people that we should be skipping around like Disney characters all of the time, where it's sort of a fleeting feeling, isn't it? How do you feel about the concept of happiness and the impact it can have on people's mental health?
1: So happiness is really, really interesting. And, you know, they do lots of surveys, and we do some ourselves, asking people, how happy are you from 0 to 10? Where 10 is very happy and 0 is very unhappy. What's interesting about this is, you know, it is such a crude way to measure happiness, but everybody answers. You know, it appeals to some people. And happiness is so different. You know, there are basically many kinds, but two fundamental kinds. One is the happiness of pleasure, doing stuff you enjoy, makes you smile, makes you laugh, which is great. That's the hedonic, pleasure-based happiness. And then there is the contentment type happiness, which is not so much riding the roller coaster, but maybe working, contributing to a pension, and saving up for a slightly better garden shed. Okay, so that's the contentment end of the spectrum. And we need both. We need both in our lives. We need some joy, some pleasure, some fun, hedonic happiness. We also need the quiet contentment kind of happiness. Over the course of our lives, we tend to move from one end of the spectrum to the other. Traditionally, younger people go more for the pleasure model of happiness. And as time goes by, one focuses on contentment. So it's good to be aware of, I like this concept because, you know, it sort of tells you you need both. You do need a bit of a sensible head on you about certain things, and that will deliver happiness ultimately. But also you need to enjoy things in the moment, a bit of pleasure as well. So how this relates to mental health, you know, certain conditions will reduce the likelihood of happiness quite significantly. If you have distressing symptoms of mental pain or physical illnesses. But even then, you know, we seem to have a set point for happiness. We seem to inherit, it seems, happiness is very genetic. You'd be absolutely shocked. And we seem to inherit a zone of happiness so that you're, say, a reasonably happy person and something bad happens, say you get an illness or an injury, your happiness will go down, but sooner than you think, it will return to its usual zone. And the same for the positive event. If you win the lottery, your happiness will shoot up, but quicker than you think, you'll be back in your regular happiness zone. So there's all kinds of influences. And it's a good thing to think about happiness, but not to be obsessed by it, because the most happy moments are usually when we're not thinking about happiness. So this is the absorption activity. When you're absorbed in the swimming, the gardening, the knitting, the reading, playing a musical instrument and getting into a state of flow, you're not thinking about happiness, you're not thinking about anything. When you get into that state, happiness will creep up behind you and give you a great big hug.
0: Well, I've been smiling throughout this interview. I feel I was in flow and very focused on what you were saying. So I was mindful and in flow.
1: Perfect.
0: Professor Brendan Kelly, thank you so much for coming on.
1: Thank you for having me.
0: So that's it for Live and Kicking for this week. My thanks to my producer, Aoife Breen, to Hugo De Silva Scott, who was on sound. Rory Galvin was on podcasts. And thanks to you for listening. I will see you next week.
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23: It's 9 o'clock. Good morning. I'm Jane McNamara. A 15-year-old boy has died after getting into difficulty in Lochry in County Westmeath. Emergency services were called to Carnacilla Point near Glasson shortly after 7:30 yesterday evening. Following a search operation, the boy was recovered from the water a short time later and pronounced dead at the scene. His body has been taken to Mullingar Regional Hospital for a post-mortem exam. In the UK, a 28-year-old man is being questioned by police on suspicion of the murder of Anne Widdecombe. The former Tory minister and later Reform UK spokesperson was found dead at her home in Dartmoor in Devon on Thursday morning. She'd suffered serious injuries. Sky's correspondent Dan Whitehead is in nearby Exeter.
24: The centre of the crime continues to be a hub of investigation work for the forensic work. And clearly now this investigation, this murder inquiry has spread further afield. This 28-year-old British man, this white man, arrested in the South Yorkshire area yesterday.
23: US Central Command says it's launched a new round of strikes against Iran after claiming Iranian forces attacked a ship in the Strait of Hormuz. A member of the crew of the Cyprus-flagged vessel is understood to be missing. Iran says the ship was using an unapproved route and has now closed the strait. Correspondent Sally Lockwood is in Dubai.
25: What we're looking at is just how volatile the situation is in the Strait of Hormuz, but also the power struggle between Iran and the US when it comes to this memorandum of understanding.
23: Two people have been killed and four others have been wounded in a shooting at a street festival in Toronto. Police say the victims were found near to where a Latino-themed cultural celebration was taking place in the Canadian city. Officers say the scene has been secured, but no suspect or suspects have been caught. And the US Senator Lindsey Graham has died after a brief illness. The 71-year-old was a Republican representative for South Carolina and a prominent ally of Donald Trump. The US president has described him as one of the greatest people and senators he has ever known. That's it for now. More in an hour.
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23: In Gaelic games, Kerry and Dublin renew one of Gaelic football's greatest rivalries in this afternoon's All-Ireland semi-final at Croke Park. Both counties are unchanged from their quarter-final victories. Throw-in at headquarters is at 4. The winners will face Mayo, who overcame Louth yesterday. In soccer, Galway United could take a joint lead at the top of the SSE Airtrusty Women's Premier Division later on. They play host to Galway United from 3 this afternoon. Yesterday, Athlone Town went top on their own with a 3-0 win over Cork City. And in tennis, world number one Jannik Sinner goes in search of the Wimbledon title today against newly crowned French Open champion Alexander Zverev. Zverev is aiming to end a 9-match losing streak against the Italian and claim a second successive Grand Slam. Sinner has not dropped a set since the opening round. That starts at 4.
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23: Very warm or hot and dry with lots of sunshine today. Highest temperatures 24 to 29 degrees. Warmest in the west and southwest. 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
8: Well, hello and welcome to Taking Stock. I'm Susan Hayes-Cullerton and this is the show that looks at business and economics from a wider perspective. Coming up on today's show, could Europe go it alone? We look at the economics of Europe's military might. Have we been getting it wrong all along by borrowing too much? We talk to the author of The Detonator. Plus, are we seeing Ozempic effects coming home to roost in terms of hospitality and fashion? You can email the show, takingstock@newstalk.com, or you can message me on socials at Susan Hayes Cullerton. Now, for my explainer this week, I want to tell you what an ADR is. As history was made this week when SK Hynix was the largest ever ADR in financial history on Friday, the 10th of July, 2026. So, an ADR stands for an American Depository Receipt, and that means a company outside the US simply lists on the stock market in one of the exchanges. They're like the NASDAQ. So since SK Hynix is a semiconductor company in South Korea, it went on to list in the US this week. Therefore, it's an ADR. But the reason that I'm bringing it up is because of its sheer size. Not alone was it the biggest ADR in history at just under $30 billion, it's actually the second biggest IPO in the world after SpaceX. Well, throughout 2026, we have been talking about debt, whether it's the ballooning levels of debt that the BIFs governments owe, that's Britain, Italy, France and Spain, the rising cost of that debt, namely the bond yield, or the big tech companies borrowing to finance their eye-watering levels of capital expenditure into AI, etc. However, I came across a book in the library recently that caught my attention called The Detonator, and I'm delighted to introduce its author to you, namely Andrew McNally here today. Andrew, I found myself oscillating through the book where I went from vehemently disagreeing to nodding profusely with what you had to say. Will you set out the central premise of the book for our listeners, please?
9: Oh, well I'm glad it elicited a response at least. Absolutely. Look, if you remember back in, 2013, 2014, remember Thomas Piketty, he wrote that book, Capital in the 21st Century, and he was highlighting the increasing levels of wealth inequality in the world. And as it happened, I was having lunch with the chairman of the London Stock Exchange, actually, at the time. And I said, look, you can't help but think that the rise in debt since the early 1970s in the Western world, and that's government debt as well as corporate debt and private debt, is somehow related to this rising inequality that Piketty was talking about. And it set off a fascinating conversation, which ultimately led to articles in the press and then the book. And at the core of our sort of joint analysis was this idea that the over-reliance on debt funding in corporations and the over-reliance on all the desire for financial stability in pension funds and even personal investments that led people to buy bonds rather than equity, had effectively left the equity ownership in the hands of fewer and fewer people.
8: Okay. So if we start off with that, I do want to highlight to listeners that this book is around about 11 years old. So what you were writing about was rooted around about that time, and an awful lot of things obviously hadn't happened at that point. We hadn't seen Brexit. We hadn't seen the pandemic. We hadn't seen much of the corporate buybacks that have happened. The Mag 7 didn't exist. So many other things. And of course, the AI boom that we have seen didn't exist either at the time of writing. And that's why I'm delighted at the opportunity to, in some ways, hold your views to account, because some of them are quite prescient. And then other things have changed as well. But I'm going to start off with where I found myself disagreeing with you. And that was, you spoke about the road to getting financing and how companies, just as you've said there, lots of them have focused on debt rather than equity. My point to you, though, is that, and perhaps this is cause and effect, but it is a lot easier to get debt versus equity. And since the path to equity can be so illiquid, so difficult, so time intensive, and take up so much time and the effort that goes along with it, that ultimately the total cost of equity would invariably be much higher than that of debt.
9: I think to a degree that's right. And certainly, look, you can write a loan note in 5 pages off the shelf, and that's not the case with equity funding. And don't forget also our tax system encourages the use of debt funding in corporations. A company gets shielded from the interest costs on the debt, not the equity, and there's been a big discussion over the years on how that might change. However, what we might ignore there is the real cost of the debt. And as I think I say in the book, say it's 11 years, so sometime, but I think I say in the book, it's more difficult as the head of a business to make good decisions if you've got the bank breathing down your neck at the end of each month.
8: You did say that, and you spoke about the role of equity finance being far more patient. So then that also led me to get thinking about that as well. And that is, I found that the perspective you took is if equity works out. And of course, as you well know, Andrew, it doesn't always. Like if I look at the position of the private equity industry today, let's say, and I'm being very simplistic here, but for any 10 companies that they invest in, they're expecting 1 to shoot the lights out, 3 there, thereabouts, and then the rest of them probably to dwindle and fail. If it was the case that we were to take the ideas in the book and scale them up, how would the industry recalibrate to where you're not going to have that type of a dynamic and you're going to have lots more companies that might be more so in the middle ground? So how would that scale up then?
9: Yeah, I mean, the book is very much written from a system perspective. It's not a book about personal finance. It's simply saying, you know, if I was to use a sort of cumbersome technical word, we've had a de-equitization of our financial system, and we need a re-equitization, i.e. companies using more debt, more equity to fund their activities, and society, if you like, the people having a greater stake in that equity. So it's a systemic perspective, not a private one. But I think if you re-equitize the system, there's less debt, there's less financial instability, as we saw in spades, for example, in the financial crisis in 2008, then you do build greater resilience in your financial system and your economy as a whole. And that actually makes it much more, if you like, more comfortable for individuals to own the equity, because you don't get these bouts of instability that we've had since the 70s onwards.
8: Right. But how does the system then build itself to be able to take on your ideas in a more greater way?
9: That's where my ideas become a bit more radical. And literally, I dedicate, I think, 2 pages to this idea towards the end of the book. And you're right, there's plenty more mundane tax incentives that you can change, as the tax treatment of corporate finance, for example, and incentives to encourage people to own equity and not keep the cash in the bank. So you're right, there's lots of simple taxation things. The more radical idea I had was actually based on the ideas of a corporate financier in the 1950s called Louis Kelso. who wrote a great little book called The Capitalist Manifesto. And what he argued is that you could have a version of capital homesteading. I don't know if, have you ever seen the film Far and Away? It's a terrible film with Tom Cruise, with the Oklahoma land rush in the late 1800s.
8: I haven't seen it, but you're not selling it to me very well.
9: Well, yeah. But it came from an act in 1862 in the US called the Homestead Act, which allowed ordinary people with no savings to gain ownership of 160 acres of land and paying for that land from the future earnings off the land. And if you think agricultural land in the 1800s was productive capital in a way that ownership of, OpenAI is productive capital today. But the problem is you can't buy OpenAI unless you already have savings. The Louis Kelso work actually led to a program in the 1970s in the US, which is called the ESOP, the Employee Share Ownership Program, which is a version of funding ownership of equity from the future earnings of that equity. You can actually do that on a grand scale with portfolios of equity. It doesn't have to be single companies because you work for them, funded through the financial system and through the existing institutions. So I was very intrigued the other day to see that J.D. Vance, he's not quite there because it's still, in effect, centralized, state-controlled, but started to move towards something that's closer to this idea that you could actually use the Federal Reserve effectively to fund ownership of capital by the broader population.
8: I was interested in reading your book in 2026 about some of the things that you were writing over a decade beforehand. For example, you said that wages as a share of income have started to go backwards, you said back then. Now it's at the lowest that it has ever been. You also said that extreme inequality in wealth has been largely monetary as a result of extreme credit creation. You said back then, from now it might be technological. Here was where I was vehemently agreeing with you and thinking, wow, how much foresight that you had at the time to see where this could be going. So, do you think that if we were to create a culture of greater equity ownership, and I mean this now from the investing perspective as distinct to the company raising money perspective, that it would genuinely make a difference on both of those measures, the percentage of wealth that one would make from labour, and also, sorry, the share of income from labour, and secondly, that concentration point?
9: Yes. Well, in a way, if you had broader ownership of equity, the declining, what they call the labour share of value, the wages, actually would matter less, right? Okay, your wages are down, but you've got ownership of you've got a stake in the profits. The outcome would be a more just way of distributing the returns of economic progress, right? Okay, so the labour matters less because technology is doing more of the lifting, but much broader group of people own a share of the profits from the deployment of the technology. So, I mentioned Louis Kelso, the Capitalist Manifesto. This is the core of his argument, that there was almost an injustice the way we think about the distribution of newly created wealth. And that actually the root of the solution is broader ownership of the equity, one way or another.
8: Now, the last thing I want to ask you is, as I got to the end of the book, you had three clarion calls. One was more companies raising finance through equity. One was more people investing in equity. But the third one, you said, is that we should cut the cost of bringing the two sides together. Looking back over that time frame, now that we have exchange-traded funds, now that we have practically zero cost of buying and selling shares, do you think that that has been achieved?
9: Yes, those products have played a democratizing role, right? You can go onto a platform and buy something at zero cost and get ownership. That's not quite the same as the mechanism of those savings, if you like, going into productive investment. And I think that's where the mechanism breaks down. And look, you know, if you take the London Stock Exchange as an example, the number of listings in the main board has gone from 2,500 companies to 1,500 companies in the last 10 years as part of that de-equitization story. So a lot of the lifting now is being done by private markets, which really don't function as well as they could do to make sure that you've got the liquidity. I mean, you mentioned at the start, right, it's just very expensive to raise equity capital because it's just not as easy.
8: Prohibitively so. Yeah.
9: I think because you've seen this privatization of markets rather than, you know, just everyone relying on listings on the London Stock Exchange, for example, I think there's a lot of work that can be done to improve the mechanisms that get the cash, if you like, out of the hands of savers into productive investment inside companies. I think there's a lot of work that can be done there.
8: And you know, Andrew, you've just made the case yet again for why the Savings and Investment Union across the European Union and indeed further afield as well, in order to make that ecosystem just have less friction in it, as well as the ability for assets to find a productive home and so on. Thank you so much for joining me here on Taking Stock and for taking us through the past 15 years there of economic history, as well as giving us a real insight into what drove the inspiration and what influenced your thinking as you were writing the book. It's really an excellent read. It's called The Detonator. Thank you very much indeed, Andrew McNally, for joining us here on Taking Stock.
9: Great pleasure. Thank you, Susan.
8: This is Susan Hayes Cullerton here on Taking Stock and News Talk. After the break, we ask, could Europe defend itself without the USA?
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0: 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Alex Rowley's been to Cyprus to meet Irish Guard the Peacekeepers. Jane Casey on her latest novel. Paul Harrington has the story behind a Phil Collins classic. And of course, any breaking news.
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7: 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Taking Stock with Susan Hayes Cullerton.
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8: Welcome back to Taking Stock. I'm Susan Hayes Cullerton. Now for this week's trivia. As regular listeners will know, I usually base my trivia around somewhere I've been in the past week. However, at a time when people traditionally go somewhere on a summer holiday, I'm leaning in to a lovely month of July where I'm going to spend every night at home in my own house. I'm super grateful to be able to travel a lot with the work that I do. So for me this month, staying home is a new going away. So my trivia is changing to another one of my passions, namely cooking. And last weekend, I made four variations of a dish which was originally in cookbooks in the 1400s, has an international day celebrating it every year in May, and the top two producers of the main ingredient are India

0: North American powers in the wake of the Second World War to protect Western Europe, essentially, against the Soviet threat, and has now expanded to 32 members. And it's obviously gone through different guises, but is now very much recentering on its core mission, which is to protect pretty much the whole of Europe now against the threat of possible Russian aggression.
1: Interestingly, though, Ben, you talk about protecting the whole of Russia now against Russian, sorry, the whole of Europe now against Russian aggression, and yet the name itself is North Atlantic Treaty Organization, because one of the serious issues that we have now is this potential for the US, and it came up again during the week, to go after Greenland. Does this present an existential threat to what NATO was supposed to be all about?
0: It does, because the very essence of NATO was to bind America into guaranteeing European security. So on a sort of very high geopolitical level, if America were to abandon NATO, it would be a fundamental break in the West in transatlantic relationship. But obviously, it would also have very, very practical effects for the defense of Europe, because America is the dominant power, dominant military power within NATO. It provides the supreme military commander, the supreme allied commander for Europe. It provides the bulk of the kind of real fighting forces in Europe, and then a lot of the what they call the supporting backbone, things like intelligence, reconnaissance, heavy lift transport, air-to-air refueling, air defenses, all of those kind of things. So if America pulls all of those out in an instant, NATO would be gravely, gravely weakened. But I think the Europeans are beginning to realize they have to find a way of salvaging it with a lot less America, and potentially with no America at all, because there is nothing else.
1: Okay, I think it's important, though, sitting where I am today, which is in Ireland, and obviously we're not a NATO member, but we are a part of the European Union and obviously a part of the European continent. Does Trump have a point that Europe has been underspending on defence, overly relying on the US, and that has strained the US-European mid-Atlantic relationship anyway?
0: He does have a point, and he was not the first American president to make it. Obama and Biden before him all made it quite forcefully at times. And the Europeans have been enjoying the peace dividend since the end of the Cold War for far too long, and not spending enough, and relying on American firepower, and also relying on American leadership. And they have done so for far too long. But it's, I think, unfair to say that the Europeans have done nothing. Many in Northern Europe in particular, and now Germany at the heart of that, and those along the eastern flank of Europe, of NATO, are spending enormous amounts of money on defence. It's the ones in Western and Southern Europe that are either disinclined to do so, or are unable to do so, or haven't made the hard choices that would allow them to do so, and I would include Britain in that, but also France. France and also Italy. So some of the big military powers are really not spending enough, and their militaries have become heavily sort of depleted and can't meet their huge ambitions for a kind of global role, if you like.
1: Could we just spend a little time looking at the personalities of the various leaders who you've mentioned there? I watched the press release when President Trump came out on stage, and J.D. Vance and Marco Rubio were there to his side, and he was speaking about the love, he said, that was in the room in between the countries, and how they told him that they loved him, and also that he had wished the press was there to see that sentiment in the room. At the same time, we saw what happened when Giorgia Meloni arrived and shook his hand for the first time. We heard about what he was saying about Spain. As I've already mentioned, he also picked up on Greenland again. What do you think the real dynamic is in the room? Or maybe the way he read the room was correct.
0: Well, there is a certain amount of kind of flattery that is being directed at Donald Trump. And we're certainly seeing that from Mark Rutte, the NATO Secretary General, a former Dutch Prime Minister. But that's also Rutte's job. Other NATO members are clearly anxious not to see America become angry with the alliance and pull back faster and more extensively.

0: than they threatened to do so far. But I do also think that what you're seeing in Europe is leaders beginning to sort of tire of trying to appease Trump because it actually makes no difference. And it doesn't necessarily cost them politically at home. And you're seeing that certainly with Spain, with Spain's left-wing prime minister, Pedro Sanchez, was one of the first to stand up to him over the Iran war. And now you're seeing Giorgia Meloni, who in theory is ideologically aligned with Trump, but the two have had a spectacular falling out. And Meloni shows no sign of trying to sort of patch things up or curry favor with him. So I think what leaders are trying to do is make sense of Trump, an erratic US president who can both berate them and kind of love bomb them in the same meeting. They're trying to fathom what they should be taking seriously and what they can ignore. I think the danger is that they ignore the fact that this is a president who just doesn't see Russia as a major threat to American security, let alone European security, and that they can no longer rely on him.
1: Well, with that in mind, if we look to the future, Secretary General Mark Rutte speaks about NATO 3.0. Can you walk us through what that looks like?
0: Well, this idea of NATO 3.0 is actually a sort of American expression. And from an American point of view, from Trump administration's point of view, it is that the Europeans take primary responsibility for their collective defense. So America would continue to provide the nuclear umbrella, but that the Europeans now need to provide far more of the fighting forces and all of those kind of support functions that I mentioned before, like intelligence and reconnaissance and transport aircraft and air defense. If not everything, then at least a lot more than they're providing now. And I think what the Europeans are beginning to realize is that just sort of spending more and buying more kit is not enough. And that kind of rebalancing in NATO actually has to come with the Europeans taking more control of NATO, and actually being able to decide themselves whether they are going to fight and not deferring always to America, because America may not have Europe's interests at heart. And I think that's what's changed in recent months. There's a feeling that NATO needs to become European, and that isn't just about having more air-to-air refueling aircraft. It's about actually being able to fight a war without the Americans if necessary.
1: There was another big development this week as well, that there was a declaration that Ukraine is a security contributor. This is new language that we haven't heard before. And a two-year package worth $140 billion was committed to as well. We have seen a change in the way in which Kiev is engaging with Moscow through the Ukraine-Russian war. How significant is both the language and the monetary commitment to that over the past week, do you think?
0: I think the language is commitment, and I think there's a growing realization, certainly on the European side, and I think you even saw a little bit from Trump this week, which is that Ukraine has now maybe the upper hand, at least temporarily, through its use of long-range strikes, which are having a real effect in Crimea, occupied Crimea, and in terms of bringing the war home to ordinary Russians by all these strikes on refineries. I think also for Europeans, it's a sort of brutal kind of realization that actually the Ukrainians are tying up hundreds of thousands of Russian soldiers in a murderous, interminable war. Ultimately, that is kind of good for European security in the sense that it buys the Europeans some time to rearm and to regroup. And so I think more and more the Europeans are realizing that the Ukrainians really are kind of central to their own security, and that this is why being able to fund Ukraine's defense over the long term is actually a really good investment, money well spent from a European point of view.
1: And sticking with the language side of that, Pete Hegseth has said that countries are going to be put through this test. Some will pass, he said, and some will fail. And I've heard this being referred to as waiting for the other shoe to drop. When we think about the narrative of that and the language in the national security strategy and the sentiment that has come out this week, where do you see America's end point, we'll say, in the short term, arising to in Europe?
0: Yeah, so this is what Pete Hegseth, the self-styled Secretary of War, says. They're going to conduct a six-monthly review of the American force posture in Europe. But he used this phrase that some countries would pass it and some countries would fail, which is a sort of disconcerting phrase because it implies that those military decisions will be based on political reasons and not on purely military ones. And I think that's kind of emblematic of the concern that Europeans have about NATO, which is, or about America in NATO, which is that their commitment is no longer enduring. It's become highly politicized and ideological. A lot of members of the administration are trying to curry favor with Trump by sounding hard line on the Europeans. And they are unsure, the Europeans are unsure where this leaves them and how quickly the Americans might withdraw forces from Europe as a somehow punishment if Europe doesn't do what it says. So I think it's a worrying departure.
1: Well, Ben, we do know that there has been a reduction in the US contribution to the NATO force model. As you mentioned, we're looking at NATO 3.0. And perhaps this is the moment at which European leaders and indeed the vehicles available to them to look at things like joint procurement and thinking differently. And then, of course, there's the other dimensions too of cyber war or hybrid war. There's so much here to look at. Thanks so much for writing the piece that you did in the Financial Times this week, which was very rounded and thorough, but also for joining us here on Taking Stock. Ben Hall, the Europe editor of the FT, thank you very much.
0: Yeah, great pleasure.
1: This is Susan A. Scullerton here on Taking Stock and News Talk. After the break, as Macy's in America sees a drop in the demand of plus-size clothes, we hear how weight loss drugs might be changing more than waistlines.
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1: Now, weight loss medications like Ozempic, Wegovy and Mounjaro have made a significant impact on healthcare, but increasingly, they're beginning to reshape consumer behaviour too. So from fashion retailers redesigning clothes, to restaurants rethinking portion sizes, businesses are adapting to customers who are not just lighter, but shopping and spending differently. So is this simply another passing trend, or are GLP-1 drugs creating a whole new consumer economy? Joining me now are Eddie Shanahan, retail consultant and chair of the Council of Irish Fashion Designers, and Food and Wine writer Tom Dorley. Eddie, I'm going to start off with you. You've spent decades analysing retail trends. We've seen many fashions come and go, but this feels different. Do you think GLP-1 drugs are creating an entirely new type of consumer?
11: I think we're at the beginning of a trend. Talking to designers, they're just beginning to see it come through. But of course, for them, that's not such a problem because they're used to following fashion trends that can take them from sizes like regular and classic to custom and tailored and even slim fits. And that applies to menswear as well as womenswear.
1: But I'm interested by the fact that you're saying that you think that this is at the beginning. So you think GLP-1s, number one, are here to stay, and number two, could be a growing market, ironically?
11: Yes, that seems to be very much the case.
1: Right, okay. Tom, I'm going to go to you. In the US, 1 in 8 people have at least tried a GLP-1 drug of some sort. What impact do you see is this making in the hospitality industry?
16: I think in Ireland, Susan, it's early days, but I think there's no doubt about it that the impact is going to be felt much more acutely as time goes on. In, for example, New York, there are an awful lot of restaurants which are offering very, very pared down portion sizes. You know, they're making a virtue of this. The interesting thing about the PLP drugs is that they not only reduce appetite, basically by slowing down the digestive process, but something that was unexpected in all of this is that it reduces most people's desire to drink alcohol. So there was a small study, admittedly, but it showed a 41% decrease in tendency to drink. As a result, in one of these same New York restaurants, I notice even the drink sizes have come down, so that instead of a daiquiri, they're offering a snackery, which is an interesting thought.
1: But Tom, if we extend that thought though, the person who is sitting in the chair is still a cover at a restaurant. So if people want smaller sizes, whether it's of their food or of their drink, how does that change the economics of running a restaurant? Because I doubt it changes any much on the cost side.
16: Well, indeed. Well, if prices remain, and you know, we're talking about fashionable restaurants where I think, and I'm talking about in New York and London, where it's not quite as price sensitive. You have a lot of very affluent consumers. I think portion size will go down. Prices will remain much the same. There's a restaurant in London called Otto's, a lovely place, a French restaurant. And they offer two small bites menus. And I notice they're both four courses. So for one of them, you'll pay £85. For the other one, you will pay £240. So, you know, small they may be, but I think luxurious would be the word. And I suspect those kind of restaurants are not going to feel a pinch in terms of economics. I think it's the more middle ground restaurants where I think this may become an issue. But as I say, I think in Ireland, it's early days. And the other thing we have to acknowledge in Ireland is that there's quite an urban-rural divide in terms of appetite. Talking to chefs, I noticed that more rural restaurants, there is still a kind of agricultural appetite because people are more likely to have been doing physical work during the day. And in the cities, it's rather less. But I think it's early days.
1: Well, you both seem to be in agreement, Eddie, that we're at the start of something here. But I do want to ask you about an assumption that I had before I started researching this. I thought that GLP-1s would lead people to have smaller body sizes and therefore the fashion industry would need to respond to that. But from my research of this, there's actually quite a lot of body volatility in it as well, because people can change size quite quickly. So when it comes to adapting to that, how is the fashion industry likely to respond?
11: Well, it depends on where you sit in the fashion industry. If you're a designer, for example, who makes to order, then you're dealing with specific clients one-on-one. Whereas if you're a designer who sells wholesale 6 months in advance of a season, that's a different challenge for you and for the retailer. And then add to that what you've just mentioned, that when a patient stops taking these drugs, the impact is significant. And there has been a study by Rebecca Diamond at Harvard University that shows that very result. But interestingly also, it showed that people on these drugs actually over a short period of time see their employability potential rise. So body image, whether we like it or not, and weight still impacts on employers' reactions, sometimes at interview.
1: So people feel that if they are thinner, that their chance of job prospects go up?
11: Well, it's not so much that they think it, but that the potential employer is obviously through this Harvard study showing exactly that that response to body image and to weight.
1: I'm surprised to hear that, Eddie, actually. I haven't come across that. When Tom obviously talked about the unintended consequence of a decrease in one's willing want to drink alcohol, I didn't think about how taking something like Ozempic would have an impact on how the employer might see someone in an interview.
11: Well, I suppose for the first time we're talking about not just fashion sizing being all the fault of an exploitative fashion industry, but it obviously exists in other industries as well. Interestingly enough, the same study showed that the chances of finding a partner for those taking the drugs improved by up to 29%.
1: Is that down to confidence, though, do you think, in some cases?
11: Yes,
1: is that where that comes from?
11: This is a complicated issue. Like, so there are psychological and physiological issues at play here. So yes, I would imagine that if you're feeling good about your weight and you're feeling good about your health, you're going to perform much more confidently at interview and indeed in your work and in your engagement with other people.
1: A second or indeed third order effect there indeed. Tom, if I could come back to you for a moment. You say also we're at the beginning of this. It's based on the research from CAM, a research firm, it estimates between 4% and 7% of British adults are users of GLP drugs. That is the same proportion of the number of vegetarians and those with food allergies. Now, we've amended menus to facilitate both of those groups, really at quite a mass level. So you mentioned there like an individual restaurant in London, and you were talking about the middle ground. Do you see where we would have a specific menu for people who are on GLP-1s in the future, or do you think is this going to be much more niche?
16: I don't think it'll become much more niche. I think we have to remember that it did take the average restaurant quite a long time to adapt to the growth in vegetarianism, and particularly in veganism. I mean, it's not very long ago that the, you know, the vegetarian option was, would you like an omelette? But change comes in time. I think the estimate in the UK, which has a population of about 62 million, I think that a million people are on these drugs. So even there, where it's probably more significant than here in terms of numbers, I think it's going to take the restaurant industry some time to react to that. I suppose, you know, chefs and kitchens, when they see plates coming back half eaten, you know, that will register. On the other hand, I think the industry has in one sense been slightly ahead of this trend, in that, and I know this drives some people mad, I actually quite like it, but restaurants that do small plates, so instead of having the traditional three courses, starter, main course and dessert, you might order 6 or 8 or even 12 dishes for 2 people or 3 people to share. The whole idea of sharing platters. All this direction, you know, seems to have almost unwittingly anticipated what was going to happen. So, in other words, I think there are restaurants where people who are eating less or eating considerably less will not feel particularly embarrassed, and you know, the menu is there for them.
1: Can't imagine that any of us would want people to feel embarrassed for any reason in a restaurant.
16: Yeah, exactly.
1: Anyway. So,
16: yeah.
1: And I think there can be an unspoken stigma about this. Genuinely, Tom, I don't get where it comes from. I think if people if they want to pursue this for medical or other reasons, it should be entirely up to themselves.
16: But absolutely.
1: I would just like to go back to the point you made, though, about the beverage side of the restaurant experience.
16: Yeah.
1: You mentioned there about 40% of people saying that they had experienced a decline in wanting that. There is a really premium product in wine. There's significant margin in it. And in Ireland, we have become accustomed to ordering this, let's say, on certain occasions in the evenings and so on. Where does this lead the wine industry itself, though?
16: Well, whatever about the wine industry, I think it's a bit of an Achilles heel potentially for the restaurant industry, because restaurants make a great deal of their profits, if they are making a profit at all, which is debatable sometimes these days, from alcohol and very particularly wine. So reduced consumption in restaurants is going to certainly impact the bottom line. The wine industry in general, we are drinking less alcohol. We've sort of plateaued in terms of wine consumption. Most wine is now consumed in the home, just as, in fact, I think I'm right in saying that a very large proportion of beer is also consumed in the home rather than the pub.
1: Eddie, if you're running a clothing business today, then how do you keep ahead of what we're seeing? Because again, both of you are reinforcing the point that we're at the beginning. So if you were designing a new fashion line or a boutique, what would you do?
11: Well, the trend will come through in the data provided by your sales, whether you're selling direct business to consumer or whether you're selling B2B, you're selling wholesale through other stores. Retailers generally. So that you'll collect that data season in, season out. If you have private clients, obviously you're dealing with them on a one-to-one basis. But, you know, there's an upside to this too. You know, excuse the pun, but a drop in the bottom line is not a bad idea, because people's health is the better for drinking less and for carrying less weight. So maybe people will live longer and be customers for us for a longer time because of this. So this is not a bad story for society generally, as long as people are using the drugs under the proper advice and sourcing them from the proper sources.
1: Now, that's interesting, because in Britain, 58% are obtaining the medication privately, 32% of it receive it through the National Health Service, and 10% are acquiring it in other ways. So of that, that's about 68% are doing it outside of the National Health Service. Now, of course, that could still be under guidance of some sort, but there is a question about that, isn't there?
11: Very, very much so. You know, and there's a question about things that are bought without proper research online, and this is a prime example of that.
1: Can I ask you, Eddie, just as we finish the conversation today, around wedding dresses? Because when it comes to that, now, my own wedding was quite a while ago, so and I don't take any of these. I love food. Tom, you're safe out with me. I love food far far too much. But when it does come to the size of the dress on the day, like there's only one day you're going to wear it, Eddie, well, that you would be planning to anyway. If people are saying, right, by then I will have lost X amount due to taking these, and let's say they don't, where does the obligation lie?
11: Before we ever heard of Ozempic, this was a problem for designers who make wedding dresses. And they have my utmost sympathy of all the designers I deal with, because that is a very fraught time. and you have the bride herself and her bridesmaids, and they come in for their fittings. And if there are two, three or four of them, then the chances are weight is going to go up and down in relation to one or two of them at the very, very least. And then you also have the opinion of the mother of the bride impacting on everything. So this problem has been with us as designers for a long time, and wedding dresses are the exact example, or the best example I can quote of that, because brides do drop weight and there's drama 2 days before the wedding.
1: All right, well, I'm very glad that in that case, number one, that my mother didn't have an overly influential role in the choice of the dress, and certainly, Eddie, in the size of it. So thank you both very much indeed for joining me. Eddie Shanahan, retail consultant and chair of the Council of Irish Fashion Designers, and food and wine writer Tom Dorley. Now for the answer to this week's trivia, which also happens to be food related. Last weekend I made four variations of a dish which was originally in cookbooks in the 1400s, has an international day celebrating it every year in May, and the top two producers of the main ingredient are India and Australia. What do you think I made? So the answer is hummus, which has an international day on the 13th of May, and chickpeas are indeed the main ingredient. The four flavours, by the way, that I made, and this is in order of my preference, was lime and sriracha, cumin, turmeric and honey, red pesto, and then red pepper and paprika. So that's it for this week's Taking Stock with me, Susan Hayes Cullerton. Hope you enjoyed the show and possibly even learned something about economics and how it affects our world. I'll just remind you, this show is available as a podcast first on Friday mornings on the Go Loud app or wherever you go to get your podcasts. Please do pop the link into your WhatsApp groups for anybody who might be interested in listening in. Taking Stock is also on the radio every Sunday morning at 9 a.m. The producer of the show is John Fardy, and on research this week was Stephen Daunt and Simon Keane. Hugo de Silva Scott was on sound. Thanks so much for listening. Enjoy the rest of your day. And already, I'm looking forward to chatting to you again next week.
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5: Coming up shortly, post-Donaldson unionism on this, the 12th of July. Trump loses his staunch ally, Lindsey Graham. Ukraine's position after the NATO summit. The Garda role in Cyprus. And England win. Now they face Argentina after a torrid affair in Miami. Paul Harrington channels Phil Collins. Jane Casey on her latest murder mystery. And it's time now for the news at 10.
21: Across Ireland. This is the home of conversation that counts. 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
6: It's 10 o'clock. Good morning. I'm Jane McNamara. A 15-year-old boy has died after getting into difficulty in Loch Ree in County Westmeath. Emergency services were called to Carnacilla Point near Glasson shortly after 7:30 yesterday evening. Following a search operation, the boy was recovered from the water a short time later and pronounced dead at the scene. His body has been taken to Mullingar Regional Hospital for a post-mortem exam. Iran's top negotiator has warned the US that it will pay the price if it does not stick to a signed agreement between the two countries. In a post on social media, Mohammad Badr Qalabaf wrote, "The end of one-sided deals is over. We told you, keep your word or pay the price. Reality is knocking." It comes after the latest flare-up between Iran and the US cast further doubt over the future of an interim agreement signed last month with the aim of ending the war. A series of attacks from both sides over the past several days led US President Donald Trump to declare the end of a ceasefire. Sky's correspondent Sally Lockwood is in Dubai and says attacks are ramping up.
8: Iran has responded in its most serious response yet, attacking the UAE for the first time in weeks, Qatar for the first time in even longer. These countries have enjoyed relative calm for almost 2 months now.
6: In the UK, a 28-year-old man is being questioned by police on suspicion of the murder of Anne Widdecombe. The former Tory minister and later Reform UK spokesperson was found dead at her home in Dartmoor in Devon on Thursday morning. She had suffered serious injuries. Correspondent Dan Whitehead is in nearby Exeter.
25: The centre of the crime continues to be a hub of investigation work for the forensic work. And clearly now this investigation, this murder inquiry has spread further afield. This 28-year-old British man, this white man, arrested in the South Yorkshire area yesterday.
6: US Senator Lindsey Graham has died after a brief illness. The 71-year-old was a Republican representative for South Carolina and a prominent ally of Donald Trump. The US president has described him as one of the greatest people and senators he has ever known. That's it for now. More in an hour.
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6: Very warm or hot and dry with lots of sunshine today. Highest temperatures 24 to 29 degrees. Warmest in the west and southwest. 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

0: Good morning and welcome in today's show.
1: While the Union Jack, symbol of Northern Ireland's union with England, flies everywhere as Protestants prepare for the great Orange Day parades commemorating the Boyne victory. And it's more than a school holiday for the children. Indoctrinated and decked out in the symbols of the faith, they too wait to march.
0: It's the 12th of July. What future for loyalism after the revelations about and convictions of former DUP leader Geoffrey Donaldson?
2: Joe Biden and Kamala Harris are lawfully elected and will become the president and the vice president of the United States on January the 20th.
0: Lindsey Graham, sometime foe but then staunch ally of President Trump, has died suddenly. The Gardaí helping to police the buffer zone in the divided island of Cyprus.
3: And it never fails to surprise me when I go from one side of the island to the other side of the island. The similarities between the two communities.
0: Even as Russia aggressively continues to hit many civilian targets, is Ukraine now in a better place after the NATO summit?
4: Morgan Rogers. Rogers lets fly.
0: Indeed it was, spilled by Nealand. After a torrid contest in Miami, England make it to a World Cup semi-final against Argentina. We speak to Jane Casey about her new murder mystery born out of toxic friendships.
5: Anyone who's had one of those toxic friendships will know how easy it is for you to stop being yourself and start being the person that they want you to be.
0: Paul Harrington channels his inner Phil Collins in The Lyrics The Thing. We'll flick through the Sunday newspapers and follow any breaking news. The cash machine contains €250,000, which you can win this coming Friday. 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Well, I'm joined in studio, first of all, this morning by Mark Hennessy, Ireland and Britain editor for the Irish Times. Mark, good morning.
6: Good morning.
0: You've been looking through the papers. I'll just flick through the headlines first of all. The Business Post revealed public sector pay deal risks blowing budget 27. That's the main headline. They've an article inside, Farage turns to farce. That's about a bad week for Nigel. Show Infantino the red card. Another story in the Business Post. A bad week for Gianni, one would imagine. The Sunday Times, Harris plans $1.5 billion income tax giveaway. And then they tell us that the identity of the Irish killer of the American nurse in Hungary has been revealed. That's also a story in the Sunday Independent. And they have an interview with the creche worker who halted the Parnell Square attacker. And the headline is, I hate how just how much 15 seconds has changed my whole life. And the Irish Mail on Sunday, the flow of immigrants over border halves after the Belfast attack. Now, Mark, you've been going through the papers in detail. What takes your eye?
6: Well, there's quite a lot about tax and the upcoming budget, and clearly the focus of ministers is already turning on that. And there's a lot of talk about increasing of tax bans to €46,000 and that it's a particular demand of Simon Harris. Now, that issue of increasing bans is always interesting about how it's perceived as a tax giveaway when you could argue that if the ban isn't increased, it's a tax increase. But it's certainly going to be costly. And it's going to be set against the backdrop of public sector pay talks, where public sector unions have already made it clear at the last talks in Dublin Castle that they have learned lessons from the fuel protests and that they are going to be pretty sticky when it comes to the talks, and that they're going to be active in terms of disruption and strikes. So that's going to be a particularly difficult chapter for government to manage. And this is all happening at a time when we are spending 6 out of every 7 euro we get in corporation taxes, which can be reasonably regarded as windfall, on current day-to-day spending, and we're building that into future spending. And one of these days, it's going to catch up with us.
0: So even though we're entering what might be called a political silly season, budget 27 already looming large in the thinking of ministers.
6: Oh, undoubtedly. I mean, and an awful lot of work is going to be done on this over the summer when perhaps other people aren't paying too much attention. And, you know, we have all the usual issues, massive overruns in health. There's a significant overrun in education. There are endless demands from everybody, all of us believing that our particular demand is justified and realistic and all the rest of it. And that has to be squared by ministers in a coalition. And you have somebody in the form of Simon Harris who tends to be somewhat dictated by the news list of the day.
0: Now, going to UK politics, a bad week for Nigel Farage. His, by the way, his name is probably Farage, but it's become Farage.
6: Indeed.
0: It's been poshified.
6: Indeed.
0: Anyway, Farage has had a bad week because he ends up going for a by-election, having resigned his seat against Count Binface.
6: Yeah, I mean, you're always in trouble as a politician if you become the subject of mockery. And he has definitely become subject, and particularly against Binface, who has become somewhat of a beloved character in British by-elections over the last number.
0: People might remember from days of yore, screaming Lord Such from the monster-raving Lunatic
6: exactly.
0: Party.
6: Yeah, yeah. So there's history. And this guy is no fool. I mean, he's capable of messaging very cleverly. And, you know, the constituency of Clacton, which I knew from my previous life in London, is a particularly deprived place. They're infuriated at the idea of having press all over them for the course of the summer. And I think they've already made that clear to any member of my trade who's been down there. What are they going to do? Are they going to stay at home? Are they going to vote for a candidate in the form of Farage, who has never been in the constituency practically since the day he was elected? And Farage is a charlatan of the highest order. But,
0: yeah,
6: you know, charlatans have got re-elected before. If he gets re-elected, even if it's by, you know, lousy numbers and all the rest of it, that is going to protect him somewhat against the Standards Commission investigation, which will almost certainly find that the 5 million that he got from the crypto billionaire is toxic money. And that is going to be difficult for him. But if he is re-elected, he will be able to say, the people of Clacton knew all this, they still re-elected me.
0: Now, the great hope for the Labour Party, of course, is the Burnham arrival, the coronation, if you like, and what he hopes to do already. I was watching Sky News this morning, and they were talking about the Labour plan to abolish jury trials for cases that might bring a sentence of less than 3 years in jail.
6: Yeah.
0: He's going to throw that out.
6: Well,
0: he's
6: so
0: going to go back to jury trials.
6: So he should. I mean, there are huge issues in the UK court system. Massive delays, massive queues, really badly run and underfunded. Badly run because it's underfunded, I should say. So there's no doubt about that. But getting rid of those trials, one of the things that's happening in British courts, which is not happening here yet, although there's a danger that it might, is there's an increasing number of cases that are actually being dealt with in private. And you actually, in some cases, don't even know you've been convicted. So there are real issues here. I never understood why Starmer pushed this particular one, or more accurately, David Lammy, when he was in that role.
0: Now, the Dublin man convicted of murdering the American nurse in Budapest has been identified by some of the newspapers. The Irish Times, among others, chooses not to give his name. Explain the legalities around all of this.
6: The legal advice that we have is that he cannot be named until his appeal is concluded, even though it's a Hungarian law, not an Irish law.
0: Other papers have taken a different
6: Other
0: view,
6: papers have taken
0: as we see
6: view.
0: This morning.
6: Yeah. And that is so it's a difficult issue. It's a particularly horrifying case, and if anybody reading the very large piece from Maeve Sheehan and Ali Bracken in the Sunday Independent, it is quite horrifying, the level of detail and how he sought to cover up his crime, the way in which he cleaned the apartment very carefully, the way in which he bought a suitcase, the way in which he transported the body to Lake Balaton, and the way in which he had searched online for whether corpses could be eaten by boar. This is pretty dark stuff.
0: Now, the issue that will not go away, and particularly in light of our presidency of the EU for the 6 months, is that of Ó Hinnis.
6: Yes, it is. And it has to be borne in mind that we have got a reputation, whether we like it or not, for amongst our fellow EU states and elsewhere, for lecturing an awful lot of people on ethical issues when it comes to diplomacy. And
0: occupied territories being an example.
6: Being that, and Gaza being another one. Now, I'm not making a comment about the merits of either of those arguments, but there's a lot of countries that have heard volleys coming from Dublin, and they are now taking a certain degree of schadenfreude in our difficulties on Ó Hinnis. And there's no doubt there's alumina coming from the plant in Limerick that is going to the Russian war machine that has been used for weaponry. Also, there's no doubt that a lot of that product is going elsewhere, and you know, cars for BMW and stuff like that. So all of that is going to have to be teased out. And the government says that, rightly says that it hasn't opposed sanctions against Ohanish on 20 occasions since the Ukraine war began. But equally, those sanctions haven't worked.
0: Well, the question is, are sanctions supposed to primarily hurt the target of the sanctions? But if they hurt you more, then, like, would Russia notice if they can get their alumina somewhere else?
6: Well, I mean, there is a shortage of alumina globally, so you'd have to assume that there would be some negative impacts. There are 800
0: Therefore, you might think if you lose the Russian market, are there other markets for Irish alumina?
6: There almost certainly are. Whether Deripaska, the owner of Ohanish, the Russian billionaire, would be prepared to find alternative markets or not, given that he is presumably, like so many of these people in Russia, in danger of falling out a window if he falls on the wrong side of Putin.
0: Now, some of the news that didn't make it into the papers overnight was the death of Lindsey Graham, who died at the age of 71 after a short illness. A very controversial figure, because he was at one point somewhat beloved, even though, you know, bipartisan. Yep. His pals were across the aisle and so on.
6: Yep.
0: Then he condemned Trump. I mean, out of hand in 2016, he warned against electing Trump, that they could finish the Republican Party. And then he becomes a staunch Trump ally and an ally of Israel.
6: Yeah, and in the case of Trump, a craven one. I mean, he prostituted himself to get on the wrong side, or to get on the right side of Trump in ways that did little for his longer-term reputation.
0: I mean, perhaps. Listen to this, what he said. I have it online here. In May of 2016, he tweeted, "If we nominate Trump, we will get destroyed and we will deserve it." In June 2016, after Trump criticized a judge of Mexican heritage, implying that he could be biased, Lindsey Graham said to CNN, "I don't think Trump is racist, but he's playing the race card. I think it's very un-American." How changed a man he became?
6: Well, that's the point. I mean, you know, he was friendly with John McCain, the Republican senator. He was regarded as being, whether you disagreed or agreed with him politically, he was regarded as being decent. And a lot of the opinions and the positions that he adopted in more recent years would frankly not qualify as either.
0: Now, he has, as I said, in recent times been a staunch ally of Donald Trump. But, and this is a famous moment, we've edited some bits together from his address to the Senate on January the 6th, 2021, defending the result of the election, which Trump claimed that he had won, but Lindsey said no.
2: "Many times my state has been the problem. I love it. It's where I want to die, but no time soon. I just think it's a uniquely bad idea to delay this election. Trump and I, we've had a hell of a journey. I hate it being this way. Oh my God, I hate it. From my point of view, he's been a consequential president. But today, first thing you'll see. All I can say is count me out. Enough is enough. I've tried to be helpful. But when this Wisconsin Supreme Court ruled 4-3 that they didn't violate the Constitution of Wisconsin, I agree with the 3, but I accept the 4. If Al Gore can accept 5-4, he's not president. I can accept Wisconsin 4-3. There are people dying, to my good friend from Illinois, to make sure we have a chance to argue among ourselves. And when it's over, it is over. It is over. The final thing, Joe Biden, I've traveled the world with Joe. I hoped he lost. I prayed he would lose. He won. He's the legitimate president of the United States. I cannot convince people, certain groups, by my words, but I will tell you by my actions, that maybe I, among any, above all others in this body, need to say this. Joe Biden and Kamala Harris are lawfully elected and will become the president and the vice president of the United States on January the 20th.
0: Now, it's interesting that we were talking about Mitch McConnell yesterday, and Trump didn't forgive him for Mitch McConnell's position on all of this because he allowed justice to take its course and so on and so forth. But he forgave Lindsey Graham.
6: Well, he did, because Lindsey Graham went down and bended knee in front of him and was craven. And most people who've watched American politics would see that as being the last honourable speech that Lindsey Graham gave. Because if you look at after the last election, the way in which he criticised and supported Trump's claims about voter fraudulent voting and all that, none of which has been proved, is the exact opposite of that. You know, there was an honourable record there, and a lot of it was thrown away.
0: And I think what will happen now, because, you know, he's dead, he's passed on, you can't libel the dead. There'll be a lot of stuff online about, you know, did somebody have the goods on Graham, and is this why Trump commanded his silence?
6: That there has always been that allegation. Now, you know, most of those allegations tend not to be true, but so, you know.
0: All right, a couple of other things. The papers stayed awake long enough to get the England victory over Norway, but they didn't stay up for Argentina.
6: No, they didn't. And, I mean, the England game, the second goal and the issue of it hitting the camera cable, I suppose you could argue, is the latter-day hand of God coming in the English favour. So from this point of view, the gods do appear to be shining on them. You know,
0: we'll be talking to John Duggan in more detail about all of that. The other thing, it's not that palpable here, but if you were north of the border, you'd know it was the 12th of July.
6: You would, and I was in Rossnaula and Donegal yesterday for the annual Orange Parade there, the only one that takes place in the Republic, and you'd know it there. I mean, there were thousands of people gathered and in great sunshine, and it was family, and it was friendly, and it was warm, and it was welcomed, and Garda everywhere offering.
0: And this is what they were hoping it would become post-Good Friday Agreement, that this is the way it would evolve.
6: Yeah. And that is the way that it has been
0: in some places.
6: In Rossnaula particularly, I mean, to credit to everybody in the community on every side, it has been admirably done. And it is true too that, you know, the vast majority of Orange marches that take place in the north never attract attention because they're perfectly calm and peaceful. Equally, you have a number that have all the bonfires, and even if the Orange are not in control of many of those bonfires, which in some cases they're not, they do nothing to stop them.
0: And we know a man has died after falling from a bonfire.
6: And this is not the first. And some of it, you know, you're building bonfires within touching distance almost of a library. There's one just off Great Victoria Street on a car park. So when it burns, obviously, you're not then have to go in and dig up the car park and relay it. I mean, this is insane, however you look at it.
0: And we'll be talking a little bit later on in the programme about unionism, loyalism, post the conviction of Geoffrey Donaldson. Anyway, Mark, for the moment, Mark Hennessy, Ireland and Britain editor for the Irish Times, thank you very much for joining us.
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0: Somebody missed our call on Friday, so we had to dial again. Lucky for Siobhan, who was home from Australia on holiday. 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It's for over 18s only. You're playing across the Go Loud network of stations. After 3 on Friday during Moncrief, we'll make that call. If it happens to be to your phone, you must answer within 5 rings. You tell us the amount in the machine, and then we'll give you the money. But if you don't answer, we keep calling until we find that winner. Remember the number, €250,000, and don't forget, it's tax-free. Text play to 57557. Now, still to come, England sneaks through to the semi-finals and Wicklow does the same against Down. Meantime, Louth were hammered by Mayo. John Duggan will have all the developing sports news. But next, Ukraine-based journalist Emmanuel Shaz on Russia's ongoing war.
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5: For months, Vladimir Putin has pursued a strategy of attrition, betting that Russia could simply outlast Kyiv and its Western allies. But now there are signs that that calculation may be under pressure. Russian advances on the battlefield are slowing, casualties are mounting, Ukrainian drones are striking deep inside Russia, and even Moscow's ability to sustain the war effort is being questioned, while motorists in various regions are queuing to fill their tanks. So is the momentum beginning to shift against Putin, or is this simply just another chapter in a long and brutal war of attrition? Joining me on the line now is Emmanuel Chaz, Ukraine correspondent for France 24. Emmanuel, good morning.
6: Good morning, Pat.
5: Now, first of all, what is being reported in Ukraine about the progress of the war?
6: We're at a turning point, I would say, where we see that Russia has been stalling, you know, in terms of its spring and summer offensive. It doesn't really manage to conquer that much territory. In fact, this year, it hasn't achieved its goals. However, we've seen over the past few weeks that Moscow really has increased airstrikes, air raids in particular against the capital, Kyiv, and they're deadly. For last week, we've had, around 50 people who died in the Ukrainian capital and hundreds of people who have been injured. So for Ukrainians right now, they know that Russia has increased those attacks. So there's more, I would say, there's a worry that those air raids are increasing at a time when Ukrainian air defense is not as performant as it used to be for lack of Patriot missile air defense systems, for example. So that's the mood right now.
5: But we've looked at the changing Ukrainian strategy, which was originally keeping the conflict within the boundary of or territory of Ukraine. But now they are sending drones deep into Russian territory. I mean, yesterday it was a report that Ukraine had hit 12 Russian oil tankers in a single night of attacks, which left people in the Saratov region without fuel.
6: Absolutely. So we found ourselves in the middle of a 40 days operation, according to the Ukrainian authorities. So those Ukrainian long range and mid range strikes on Russian oil refineries, on Russian rear also, well, it really hinders the Russian economy. First and foremost, we've seen that there have been shortages in Russia when it comes to fuel. So people now in Russia seem to finally realize that war has an impact on their daily lives. So it is noticeable here in Ukraine as well, in the sense that Ukrainians see that their army has managed to, what is said here, bring back war where it started, because Russia has waged this war of aggression initially against Ukraine. So there's a strong awareness that Ukraine has really upped its game when it comes to strikes, and quite successfully so. You've mentioned those strikes also against tankers in the Black Sea. We really see that Kyiv has the upper hand in the Black Sea, and people here are very aware of it.
5: Now, the question of how long this can go on, I mean, Russia has huge resources at its disposal. Whether it wants to spend them in this way is an open question. But for the moment, after the NATO summit and the prospect that someday Ukraine may be able to manufacture its own Patriot missiles, is that being taken with a grain of salt, or is it seen as a great breakthrough for Ukraine?
6: So it's seen positively, but

0: Also, you know, so first off, what is good is that the relationship between Donald Trump and Volodymyr Zelensky seems to have greatly improved as opposed to what we saw last year when Volodymyr Zelensky visited the White House in February. However, even if this license to produce Patriot air defense systems or missiles in Ukraine is granted by the United States, it will take a lot of time until the production chain can be started. It's costly, it's difficult, and it takes a lot of time, and Ukraine needs air defense right now. So it is also developing its own air defense and a pan-European project, such as the Freya air defense system. Volodymyr Zelensky talked about it a few days ago. But again, time is of the essence, and there's really an awareness here that Russia is also very much aware that it has a window of opportunity to do maximal damage by striking Ukraine right now when its air defense is most vulnerable.
1: Now, the calculation by Putin is that he'd wear you all down and eventually you would have to sue for peace. It doesn't look like that's going to happen. I mean, Ukraine, it's existential for Ukraine itself as a country to fight this battle and win this battle. But Putin would see for himself it's existential personally, because if he is humiliated, if he has to withdraw with his tail between his legs, politically he's dead.
0: Absolutely. And in fact, you know, when we hear the Kremlin, be it Putin himself or Lavrov, the maximalist objectives of Russia in Ukraine haven't changed at all since 2022. There's no amount of diplomacy which have led the Kremlin to generally come to the table of negotiations and even, for example, admit that any talks should start with a front line frozen where it actually is. There's still the will from Russia for Ukraine to concede the entirety of the Donbas region, the entirety of the partially occupied, illegally occupied regions, regardless of what militarily is happening on the field, where Russia doesn't manage to conquer those regions, with its soldiers. And we see there's this maximalist approach by Putin, but also you've mentioned it. It is a struggle for survival for Ukrainians, and their logic is that, well, if they stop defending their own country against the Russian aggression, they will essentially disappear, because if Russia succeeds in conquering or having what it wants in terms of negotiations in Ukraine, it will mean that Ukraine will return, will get back under Russian influence. And also, let's not forget, for the millions of Ukrainians living right now in occupied territories, it means to have less rights. It means for 1.6 million children also to face re-education, also enrollment in the army, in patriotic groups from a youngest age, so they forget all about their Ukraine identity. And this is this acculturation that Ukrainians strongly stand up against also.
1: Emmanuel Chaz, Ukraine correspondent for France 24, thank you very much for joining us. Now, still to come, a great weekend for sport. John Duggan will be here with the highlights. But next, we visit the Gardaí acting as peacekeepers on the island of Cyprus.
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9: Murachtini Kosalatsa, Hepach Ranirachti. 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
1: Now, today is National Commemoration Day. There'll be various ceremonies held around the country. The idea is to honour the Irish men and Irish women who died in past wars or on peacekeeping service with the United Nations and in other international efforts. The main one is in the capital in the presence of Uachtaráin na hÉireann Catherine Connolly and other political and diplomatic figures, as well as family members of those we have lost. That gets underway in the Royal Hospital around now. But one of the places where Irish currently serve is on the divided island of Cyprus. And our reporter Alex Rowley has been there to meet some of those working on the ground in the buffer zone between the Greek and Turkish areas. Alex, good morning.
15: Morning, Pat.
1: Now, will you give us a brief outline as to how Cyprus looks in its current form?
15: Yeah, so, you know, you essentially have like a complete split in the island, north and south. So the southern part of the island is one that most of us would fly into on our holidays to Paphos and places like that. This is an EU member state, and it's actually just finished up holding the presidency of the Council of Europe before Ireland took it over. The north side of the island then is only recognised by one country, Pat, and that is Turkey. Mm. There's still tens of thousands of Turkish troops stationed there after the Turkish invasion in 1974, or as the UN would call it, an intervention. Along the island, then from coast to coast, you've got this line drawn as well, which is the Green Line, or as they call it locally, the buffer zone. But as UN spokesperson Alim Sadiq explains, it wasn't always like this.
16: So we've had a presence in Cyprus since 1964, when fighting broke out between the two main communities on the island. Our presence on the island has been focused on three primary objectives. Firstly, to prevent tensions between the opposing forces on either side of the buffer zone. Secondly, is to maintain law and order across the buffer zone. Most people don't realize that tens of thousands of people live and work inside the buffer zone, and those activities have to be managed in a safe and secure manner. And as the island has been divided for over 60 years now, we have a team of civil affairs staff who are working with the communities who live and work on either side of the buffer zone and help to bring them together and preparing the ground for an eventual solution on the island. The role of the peacekeepers is to keep the peace, and it's for the politicians on the island to find a solution that would pave the way for the exit of the peacekeepers. Before 2003, the two communities were completely sealed off from each other. And it's only since 2003, when the first crossing point opened, that the two sides were able to cross from one side of the island to the other side of the island and realize that the Cypriot coffee that they're drinking on one side of the island is exactly the same as the Cypriot coffee they're drinking on the other side of the island. You know, for the first time, we are seeing young people from each community meet each other. You know, we've had generations of young people grown up apart from the other side. And I think most people who are visiting Cyprus don't realize just how divided the island has become over so many years. And the continuing division only makes it harder.
15: Yeah.
16: Yeah, for a solution. And so that's why we put so much of our time and effort into helping to bring the two sides together and build a belief in a shared future together.
1: That's Alim Siddiq from the United Nations. So, Alex, tell us about what you saw when you entered the buffer zone. I mean, is it easy to move about?
15: Yeah, it's quite easy. There's loads of crossings across the island, some pedestrian crossings, some vehicle crossings. And this was one of the vehicle crossings I went through. So I got a taxi from my hotel, which was in the center of Nicosia, the capital, over to the eastern side of the city. And this crossing was just across from the University of Cyprus. I was met at that checkpoint by a Pakistani soldier working for the UN before being driven through the countryside to the UNFISAIP headquarters. That's what they call it. It's instead of UNIFIL, for instance, that's what they call it there. Around 14 countries provide military personnel to this mission, and a dozen countries are sending police officers. That includes Ireland. There are 14 Gardaí there right now. And I ran into Detective Sergeant Aoife Riley at the UN police headquarters there, and she explains her role.
17: I'm the training officer for UN police. However, when we start here, we all start as individual police officers. So we're employed and seconded by the United Nations over here. So we all would have started by essentially driving, you would have seen the big UN, the white jeeps. So we would patrol and be a constant, I suppose, presence within the buffer zone, which is 180 kilometres between the Greek Cypriot community and the Turkish Cypriot community here in Cyprus. So our job there is to support the maintenance of public order within the buffer zone, support and maintain access into the buffer zone, and to deal with and work with the communities who live and reside within the buffer zone.
15: And I suppose people will know at home, like a lot of people know their local guards. There's a certain attitude that local guards have. How does that translate to Cyprus, you know, because there's a certain language they use at home, there's a certain friendliness as well and kind of banter and sometimes a certain directness too that might be lost on other people. So how does that tend to work out here?
17: To be very honest with you, I think we have commonalities between here and Ireland. Obviously we have, you know, two different communities all living on the one island. So I suppose, you know, we're aware of that from home ourselves. So again, I think from our perspective, you know, I think it's very easy for us to stop the jeep, you know, get down onto the ground and speak with people. I know personally, I have been working within the buffer zone and I've stopped the jeep and I've walked around little villages that are on, that are within the buffer zone, and people will come out and talk to you. And I think from an Irish perspective, they'll see the Irish flag on my shoulder and they will always have a story about how they visited Galway, or, you know, one particular guy, Connemara, another person up in Belfast. So everybody has a story. Nearly that commonality bonds us. And a lot of time as well, I suppose it's that approach that maybe it's inherent to Irish police, you know, that we will speak to people. And again, I think it's nearly, how would I say, you meet a farmer out in the buffer zone. And I know I have, you know, when I have been out there, and they nearly look like your uncle. you know, your uncle who's farming. They have the same love for the land. They have the same respect, you know, for what they're doing, their hard work that they do every day.
1: And that's Detective Sergeant Aoife Riley, based with the United Nations Police in Cyprus. Now, for people wondering, Alex, how does it all work? I mean, if you're a Garda, how do you get to go to Cyprus?
15: Yeah, it's essentially like every other, you know, opportunity that comes up in the Guard. So there's two rotations every year. So while there are like a dozen Gardaí out there right now, six of these would swap around in October and the other half would go out in April. So internal competitions are advertised like they would for going as Rose Policing or the Drugs Unit or whatever it is. And then the Guards can apply. If they're selected, they get posted out to Cyprus for a year. And I mean, so you can hear Aoife loves her job there, and she just kept saying how much she's delighted she's done it.
17: Look at how important the role we're doing is. Like, we're out here, we are maintaining peace, we're maintaining the status quo, we're protecting the integrity of the buffer zone. But not only that, we're meeting the most lovely people from the island of Cyprus. We are meeting fabulous colleagues from all over the world. You know, as I said, there's 13 police contributing countries over here at the moment. And it is amazing to speak with your colleague. As I said, like, you met one of my colleagues from Bosnia who put on a West of Ireland accent to you. So, like, it's just, you know, it's just lovely. So I suppose my word of advice to my colleagues is, you know, definitely don't let it pass you. If it's something that you have that you would like to kind of make a bit of a difference, and I'm not using the cliche about world peace, etc., but it's something that is nearly greater than you and greater than us, that you can contribute to something as big and as important as the job we have over here in Cyprus. So 100%, if you can do it, go for it. I'm very proud to do what I've done. I remember a retired member of An Garda Síochána Síochána from my hometown, who's in the United Nations, years and years ago, and that was the first time I'd ever heard of them. So I just always remember thinking, what an amazing thing to do. So I'm just delighted I'm doing it, and I'm delighted I'm working with such amazing people from over the world, and particularly my colleagues from Ireland, who are just, you know, they're just shining lights every day.
1: Yeah.
17: So I'm just delighted to share this experience with them too.
1: That's Detective Sergeant Aoife Riley again. It sounds very rewarding. I mean, she seems to love her job. How are we regarded by other countries for this particular kind of work?
15: Very highly, from what I gathered. And I guess that kind of plays into Ireland's soft power on the international stage, as you always hear politicians talking about. We do have a long peacekeeping history in many countries across the world, Cyprus being one of them. And as we know, UNIFIL will be ending soon in Lebanon. So the UN, when I was over there, really did highlight the need for more funding to keep peacekeeping missions going during these times of tension. And again, they kept reiterating to us how much the Irish police are respected there.
1: You wonder, you know, when you're in Cyprus and they know that our island is divided too, and whether that plays into the interaction.
15: And I tried to work that into a load of conversations, and they do seem to be aware, not to the full extent, you know, in different interviews I did for different subjects there. But I think they did seem to appreciate that we were coming at it from a place of understanding that we know what divide and what tension is like on an island.
1: Alex Rowley, thank you very much for that report.
15: Thanks, Pat.
1: Coming up next, John Duggan on that Wire of God at the World Cup.
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1: A quick postscript to Alex's report from Cyprus. FYI, says a listener, the Cyprus rugby team is combined like the Irish team. Turkish Cypriots play side by side with Greek Cypriots. So there you are. John Duggan, good morning.
25: Pat, good morning.
1: You're not a fan of Cypriot rugby, are you?
25: All I know about Greece and Cyprus is the Eurovision. They give each other 12 points, don't they? I don't know if they still do.
1: They still do.
25: They used to do it.
1: Yeah. Anyway, let's talk World Cup. And I was mentioning before the break, the Wire of God.
25: I didn't even see this. Norway claimed that England, their equaliser shouldn't have stood because their goal kick hit a cable in the build-up. But FIFA have released a statement to say that a sensor in the ball showed no evidence that it touched a cable. Look, I think the problem with all this now, Pat, is everybody's looking for conspiracies because of what Trump did with Infantino to help try and get Balogun's red card pushback, and then he did play against Belgium. So everybody's seen a conspiracy now and everything. But actually, to be honest, I didn't even notice it at the time. And England ultimately went through against Norway because of Jude Bellingham's brilliance. They won 2-1 after extra time, and they're in the semi-finals of a World Cup for only the fourth time, 1966, 1990, 2018, and now 2026.
1: Now, you talk about conspiracy theories. I saw this posted yesterday online before Argentina versus Switzerland, and it goes, if Argentina defeats Switzerland today, and they did, they will become the first nation in World Cup history to reach the semi-finals without facing a single top 15 ranked side.
25: Well, they will now.
1: But this is a semi-final. You know?
25: Yes. Well, that's just the, well, that, I mean, if they hadn't won, this either, this
1: I mean, is that the luck of the draw?
25: Well, Portugal, for example, could have had a much easier run if they'd won their group, but they didn't, and they ended up playing Spain and got knocked out of the tournament. Argentina won their group. So if you win your group, you might sometimes get, or they could have faced Colombia, which would have been a more difficult game, but the Swiss would be Colombia on penalties. I'm not reading into any of this stuff. I'm more interested in the football and what do we have now in store, Pat, which is on Tuesday and Wednesday, Godzilla-like World Cup semi-finals.
1: Yeah, terrific.
25: France versus Spain, England versus Argentina.
1: Yeah, worthy candidates, in other words.
25: Look, yeah, well,
1: this is no accident.
25: It is no accident, ultimately, because these are the best teams in the world. Like, France have been in the last two World Cup finals. They won in 2018. Spain are European champions. England have lost the last two European Championship finals, semi-finals 8 years ago, quarter-finals 4 years ago. Argentina are the world champions and South American champions. The best teams are in the last four, Pat.
1: Now, you were talking last week about how it's the superstars that make the tournament.
25: Yes.
1: And if they deliver, you get a great tournament. What happened to Haaland last night?
25: Well, Haaland, first of all, there was a moment when Norway were 1-0 up when his teammate Sørloth was through and he could have passed to Haaland and he could have made it 2-0. He didn't. He gloried and he messed it up. But ultimately, Norway, for the first quarter, as
1: I call
25: it. And
1: then there was the disallowed goal where Haaland was deemed to have shoved.
25: Yeah,
1: I've seen more shoving in the box than that.
25: Well, Anderson was pushed and went to VAR. Look, Haaland in games, generally, he has to get the service to deliver, as he did against Brazil, but the service wasn't that great from Norway. I ultimately thought Norway at times had England on the ropes, but I just felt that England's had, if you talk about world-class players, Jude Bellingham has scored 6 goals in the tournament. He plays for Real Madrid. His equaliser was sensational, and then he was alert enough in the extra time period to get that second goal. I think England, if you look at the stats, if you look at possession, they just about shaded it from
1: him. Nealand's going to have nightmares over that.
25: He is,
1: spilling the ball.
25: Lamans had the same thing happened for the Belgium goalkeeper the day before. But England-Argentina, I mean, for younger people, they're not going to remember that this was a very bitter rivalry back 40 years ago. The hand of God, Diego Maradona, back to the Falklands War and all this kind of stuff. Obviously, times have changed now, but Messi versus Kane and Bellingham and everything. All this, Thomas Tuchel coming out after the game yesterday, Pat on ITV, saying the performance wasn't good enough. It was sloppy. And then Jude Bellingham, 5 minutes later, says whatever to his manager. So there is huge drama around this. And then you got France and Spain, Mbappe and the Spanish team with Rodri and all
1: Yamal,
25: the silky.
1: The kid who's hopefully will deliver a sterling performance.
25: I mean, Yamal, who's only a teenager, just turning 19 next week. It just feels that the cream is rising to the top. Mm. And I can't wait.
1: The Business Post across the top of the paper says red card for Infantino, that he should get a red card after the political
25: meddling. I think
1: there's
25: going to be a civil war in football coming. I think UEFA and FIFA don't get on. Like, for example, Jurgen Klopp is calling out, as Jurgen Klopp correctly said, this is our game, not theirs.
1: Yeah.
25: And they crossed a line. They've crossed many lines already, but they really crossed a line with this Balogun thing because this was in the tournament. And when you're beginning to interfere with the actual game itself.
1: But, you know, the treatment of the Iranian team, the Somali referee.
25: By the way, changing the game after 150 years, making 4 quarters.
1: Yeah.
25: There's a lot of things, but I think there's a reckoning coming for FIFA and Infantino after this. I think it's going to be led by UEFA.
1: Let's briefly talk rugby. Another win for Andy Farrell in this new tournament against Japan.
25: Sean Jansen was the key player who's been with Connacht. He made his debut, scored a try. Look, they got the job done. They made a lot of changes. They go to Eden Park now. They've won 2 out of 2 with bonus points in both games. And they play New Zealand now, where New Zealand have not lost since 1994. But a good start for Ireland.
1: Now, if there was ever such a thing in GAA football as the Old Firm Derby, we have one this afternoon.
25: Well, this is the aristocrats of the game. 39 and 31 All-Irelands apiece for Kerry and Dublin. Kerry the champions, Dublin the pretenders. Haven't met since they met in the final 2023. This is the Real Madrid-Barcelona of Gaelic football. I absolutely love this fixture. This is the greatest ever Gaelic football championship, Pat. You've got the second season of these beautiful new rules, a free-flowing game, and you've all these stories. Wicklow winning the Tarleton Cup yesterday. Wicklow,
1: and they came from behind.
25: 12 points down to win. They're going to dine on that till Christmas. Roscommon won Connacht. Armagh won Ulster for the first time since 2008. Westmeath won only their second Leinster title. Louth got to an All-Ireland semi-final. And Mayo are now in an All-Ireland final. 1951, the curse goes back to, will the two teenagers, Kobe McDonald and Dara Byrne, propel Mayo to a shock All-Ireland?
1: Now, we have to ask, what happened to Louth? I mean, it was even Steven-ish up to half-time.
25: They were killed on turnovers. Mayo turned over the ball a lot, but that full forward line just made mincemeat of Louth. They scored 217 out of Mayo's total. Ryan O'Donoghue was had a star game, and Louth only got 4 points in the second half. Was it the day? Just didn't turn up on the day compared to what they'd done in the championship today.
1: How are you calling them this afternoon?
25: I think Kerry will win. It's whack-a-mole with Kerry forwards. You keep David Clifford quiet, it's Paddy Clifford. You keep Paddy Clifford quiet, it's Dylan Gainey. But Dublin have restored pride in the jersey after the wins over Donegal and Galway, and they've also got a lot of veteran talent in there, so it's just going to be epic, and we'll have all the updates and off.
1: We were talking about the Tarleton Cup last night. I was out and about, and they were saying that the change in structure and the rewards for winning the Tarleton Cup are so significant that the competition then becomes hugely relevant.
25: Well, Down maybe thought they were home and host, but Wicklow now are playing in the All-Ireland Championship next year.
1: You get a buy-in to the last, what is it, the last 12 or something like that?
25: The last 16. Yeah, so it is just fabulous for Wicklow. We'll be playing top teams next year in the All-Ireland Championship. Oisín na Conville, Armagh legends gone in there. And just to see the joy in people's faces. Like, this is what Irish life is all about. We have these indigenous games that are not played anywhere else in the world. And you see, everybody's day begins with the colours on, the rituals of the day, and they go on hope. And then if you're a Wicklow fan, to go to Croke Park to win a trophy and to be the All-Ireland Series next year, magical.
1: Now, the football changes have been brilliant. The people are calling for changes in hurling now.
25: They are, but I think the changes in hurling are not to do with the game. The changes in hurling, for me, needs to be that hurling and football should be played at different times of the summer. Hurling should be played later than the football championship. Is it really going to affect the club game that more? Why do you have to have everything at the same time? This is all going to come to a screeching end at the end of this month, and then we're going to be all into Premier League and rugby. The GAA will see the floor from an inter-county promotional perspective. Play hurling later in the summer and actually have... See, what football's got right is there are lots of chances. You know, you've got a couple of chances. There are more games. There needs to be Munster. See, Munster has been so successful that it's almost eaten the rest of the championship. I know Galway are in it in the final, but you could do it maybe a different structure for hurling more games.
1: Yeah, I'm just wondering whether or not the 3 points for a goal in football. I mean, there was a recommendation it would be other.
25: At one stage, they were thinking about four, but I think the two-pointer has become a significant thing. And teams are not afraid to go for goals, as Mayo were yesterday, getting three. So goals still have currency, but the two-pointer has now become a big thing.
1: Great stuff, John.
25: All right, Pat.
1: Thank you. Time for the news.
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4: On shortly after 7:30 yesterday evening. Following a search operation, the boy was recovered from the water a short time later and pronounced dead at the scene. His body has been taken to Mullingar Regional Hospital for a post-mortem exam. Iran's top negotiator has warned the US that it will pay the price if it does not stick to a signed agreement between the two countries. In a post on social media, Mohammad Bajer Qualibaf wrote, "The era of one-sided deals is over. Keep your word or pay the price. Reality is knocking." It comes after the latest flare-up between Iran and the US cast further doubt over the future of an interim agreement signed last month with the aim of ending the war. A series of attacks from both sides over the last several days led US President Donald Trump to declare the end of a ceasefire. Sky's correspondent Sally Lockwood is in Dubai and says attacks are ramping up.
5: Iran has responded in its most serious response yet, attacking the UAE for the first time in weeks, Qatar for the first time in even longer. These countries have enjoyed relative calm for almost 2 months now.
4: Detectives investigating the murder of Anne Widdecombe are questioning a 28-year-old man. He was arrested yesterday on suspicion of murdering the former Tory MP, who was found dead at her home in Devon on Thursday. It's believed she was attacked 24 hours before she was found. The Telegraph senior political commentator Annabel Denham says Miss Widdecombe had a wide appeal.
6: She had that authenticity that many people in modern politics seem to lack, and that's why she was able to connect with the public.
4: There are continued warnings to stay safe in the sun as a new weather warning kicks in this afternoon. 10 counties across the southwest and Midlands will be subject to a status yellow high temperature warning from 1 o'clock until 7 o'clock on Tuesday morning. Glengariff in County Cork and Clonmel in South Tipperary were the hottest parts of the country yesterday, hitting 31 degrees. Ishka Éireann is urging people also to conserve water due to low levels in treated reservoirs. That's it for now. More in an hour.
7: You're looking good, you're looking sharp, you've come so far.
8: Righty here, I'm just giving the Gillette Labs razor a go, and it's smooth. 5 long-lasting blades, and it's got a flex disc that adapts to my gorgeous face. Done in no time, then it goes back on its magnetic stand for a finish almost as good as one of mine. Gillette.

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2: Long spells of very warm or hot sunshine this afternoon. Highest temperatures 24 to 29 degrees. 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
3: Thank you very much, Jane. Some of the comments coming in about Lindsey Graham. There's an old saying that we're not supposed to speak ill of the dead. I've never believed death is some sort of celestial pardon. It doesn't erase a lifetime of decisions. It doesn't absolve betrayal. If we celebrate people after they're gone because they've spent their lives lifting humanity, then we owe history the same honesty when someone spent their public life diminishing it. Death deserves dignity. Legacies deserve scrutiny, says that text. Whatever about Ohanish Illuminan, the so-called Russian war machine, Ireland is unequivocally supporting the Israeli genocide machine, notably through the $3.2 billion in trade in dual-use integrated circuits, which was identified by UN rapporteurs as material complicity with that genocide. On the World Cup, the real question from the Norway-England game is whether any contact or foul play. It seems to me that the contact between Haaland and the England defender that led to the Norwegian goal being disallowed, that it seemed excessive, the penalty given, or the disallowing, given how innocuous that contact was. And obviously Haaland did shove him, but he went down, shall we say, rather easily. That's from Brian in Dublin. John Duggan is desperate for England to win the World Cup. You can't just brush over blatant manipulation. The ball clearly hit the camera wire, yet FIFA claim the sensor that picked up the ball brushing someone's hair to disallow a Croatia goal to ensure Ronaldo's Portugal went through didn't pick it up. Blatant corruption. And there we go, the conspiracies again. Just because it's a conspiracy doesn't mean that it actually, you know, it's reported as such. It doesn't mean it's not true. We shall see. On the World Cup, times haven't changed. The Malvinas or Falklands is still a very live topic in Argentina. That's according to Joe. Now, it's the 12th of July, the highlight of the Northern Ireland marching season. Traditionally, it's a day of celebration for the loyalist community. But following a tumultuous couple of years, culminating in last month's conviction of former DUP leader Geoffrey Donaldson for the gravest of sex offences, many unionists may feel they have little reason this year to bang the drum. To consider what all of this means for the future of unionism and for politics more broadly in Northern Ireland, I'm joined by Deirdre Heenan, Professor of Social Policy at Ulster University and a political commentator. Deirdre, good morning and welcome.
4: Good morning, Pat.
3: So it should be a different mood in unionism, in loyalism at this 12th because of what happened to Geoffrey Donaldson. He brought it on himself, of course, but convicted on the gravest of charges. Is that how unionists are feeling?
4: Well, I think, as you rightly say, as celebrations for the 12th of July are about to kick off, it doesn't feel for political unionism or indeed unionism that there's much to celebrate. Allegations of sleaze, sexual harassment by Donaldson have emerged since his conviction for child rape. And there are claims that the party officials within the DUP turned a blind eye to reports of drunken behaviour, projectile vomiting, sexual harassment. And people are really now questioning, will this episode really begin to see the decline of the DUP as an electoral force? And what will that mean then for unionism, unionism in general? And what will it mean for power sharing here in the North?
3: Now, the question of his behaviour, I mean, projectile vomiting on the mayor of Beijing seems like something that should have been reported. I mean, just imagine if it happened anywhere else, it would be splashed all over the place. There'd be resignations. There would be scandal. How was that kept under wraps?
4: Well, I think that is the question that people are asking themselves, but also people, particularly people who voted for that party. And many people talk about not only they voted for the party, but their fathers voted for their party, their grandfathers voted, or, you know, it's a generational thing. But people feel that they have been completely hoodwinked. And that is why political unionism is facing this existential crisis. Remember, the conviction of Geoffrey Donaldson and the subsequent allegations has shattered the image of this God-fearing party. These Christians, fundamental Christians, who felt it was their job to tell people what their moral standards should be, how they should live their lives. And I have no doubt when Gavin Robinson came out after the conviction and robustly said, you know, this is absolutely appalling, a vile and wicked man. We want nothing to do with him. He perhaps thought, well, I can now draw a line under this and we can move on. That is not happening. It has snowballed. It's allegation after allegation. And a large part of this is the public saying, as you rightly say, how did this happen? How did we not know? Or more importantly, who knew? Who knew what? Who knew when? And what the public were shown, what the public were told, was clearly a hypocrisy of the highest standard. So you feel hurt. You feel you're made a fool of. And how do you recover? How do the public come back in less than a year's time and say, after all, we're going to vote for this party again? We're going to go back and have faith and trust and confidence in what we are told.
3: Now, the elections next May, isn't it? There will be assembly elections and local elections simultaneously, which complicates matters for the parties, because if you lose in one, you tend to lose in both.
4: Yes, and it is complicated, but we're already on election footing. We can see the behaviour of the large parties. It's about looking to their base, trying to shore up their base. But regardless, in terms of unionism and indeed across the political piece here, voters here are alienated, disillusioned, and really feel that we are in a process of drift. The big question for the public here is, who is in charge? Why are our politicians not making life better for us? A recent poll suggested that only one in four people supported Stormont and felt that it was actually making a material difference to people's lives here. So then you have to ask the question, well, if it isn't, what is the point of it? Why are we going through this charade?
3: Is there any attempt by the DUP to kind of distance themselves from Donaldson on the basis that he was really a carpetbagger into their party? He came from the Ulster Unionist Party, and anyone saying no, he wasn't really one of us. He was just taking political advantage of the way the wind was blowing.
4: Well, there has always been that undertone in the DUP. It is a political party that has had schisms. So the people, the Free Presbyterians who founded the party, Paisleyites, Poots, who were there from the start, who always felt a resentment towards the UUP coming in and taking over what Ian Paisley once referred to as our party, taking over our party. And so that became very public when there was the leadership election and Poots won unexpectedly. And yet within a matter of days, he was gone and Geoffrey Donaldson became the leader. So there has always been that undertone of, he's not really one of us. He's an interloper. He is really the UUP. But that doesn't wash with people, because he was the leader. He was there for a very long time. He had a long and illustrious political career within the DUP. He was the main man, the man that was sent over to negotiate with the British government. He was the man that would save the union. He was the man that stood up in the House of Commons and gave heartfelt speeches about the importance of the union. So it's very, very difficult to now try to say, ah, yes, but he really wasn't one of us. And I think the whole point now is unionism is fractured. And there's a three-way split between the TUV, the DUP and the UUP. The vote will be fractured and that will cause serious difficulties for unionism. The DUP is expected to lose support. So what will that mean in the next election? What will that mean for the dynamics between the DUP and Sinn Féin if they come back as a lesser party, wounded, weakened? What will that psychologically mean for unionism, which already sort of is giving this perception that it's on the back foot, so that it's so alienated?
3: In terms of where those disillusioned voters would go, disillusioned with the DUP, are they more likely to go to the TUV, who presumably being on the right, the farther right than the others, will be hoping to pick up that kind of vote as well, or would they be likely to go back to the UUP?
4: It's a difficult one, because I suppose traditionally political commentators would have talked about the UUP and its attempts to become a more liberal party, a more liberal middle ground party. Under John Burroughs, that has not happened. It has also moved to the right. So the difficulty for unionism is the three parties are all in the same camp, all fighting for the same ground. Liberal unionism is dead. And that does not bode well for the future of unionism when the three parties are actually trying to outright each other. If voters cannot find a home, voters are looking at this saying, this does not represent me. I am not interested in the far right. I'm not interested in culture wars. I simply want a progressive party that's pragmatic, that will sell the union and make Northern Ireland a better place. They will drift. They will disengage. Yes, some will vote for the TUV, and I imagine they will maybe come back with another seat, but nothing radical. I think the bigger danger is that voters just say, look, a plague on all your houses. We've had enough of this.
3: Now, this sounds like it has to be good news all the way for Sinn Féin, possibly even good news for the Alliance, that they might pick up seats from voters who are not hardline, if you like, in favour of the union, but who certainly voted for the DUP. Or is it really good news? Or does it lead to more fragmentation and therefore disintegration, perhaps?
4: I don't think it is good news, because the model of government we have in Northern Ireland is a consociational model, power-sharing model. So we need to have, as it were, two large titular heads of government sharing power, agreeing a vision, agreeing a programme for government. If one side becomes very fractured, disillusioned, that disillusionment spreads, and actually then the system of government begins to look like it is not fit for purpose. So for Sinn Féin, this is not a good thing, because will the DUP decide that actually partnership isn't working for them? People in general are still looking around them saying public services are collapsing. Nothing has been delivered. We have no money. There's a prevailing mood of hopelessness, discontent. And the question, I think rightly people are saying, is where are the leaders who are going to navigate this? Where are the leaders who are saying, look, these are the challenges we face, but we have to be pragmatic and we have to deliver for the people here. And that is not happening at any level.
3: And maybe a more fundamental question, are the ties of the union weakened in any way by all of this? I mean, you look across the water and you see, what is it, the seventh prime minister in 10 years over there, an economy that's in the doldrums, to say the least. You've got Andy Burnham coming in. Heaven knows what he will manage to do to salvage the fortunes of the Labour Party. And you've got the whole Farage thing. I mean, is there any sense that who wants to be in union with them?
4: Well, the context has changed dramatically in 30 years, or almost 30 years, since the Good Friday Agreement. And the things that were accepted realities are now no longer. But for me, I suppose the big thing is the UK as an economic force. So certainly when I was growing up and I was at school, you know, the union was strong. The union was economically strong. It was politically strong. Those are no longer realities. And so what we find is that the selling of the union, it's very, very difficult. What basis are you selling it on? Because there's turmoil there, there's change. It's a febrile atmosphere, as you say, the Farage, another new prime minister. So unionists have reverted to, their case is really based on an anti-United Ireland, rather than saying, look, these are the reasons why you need to be in this union. This is why it is making life better for you. So people are actually now asking themselves questions that they may not have dreamt of 30 years ago, saying, really, is this the best place for me, my children, or indeed my grandchildren? Can we do better than what we currently have? And that is dangerous, because people are pessimistic and looking over the near horizon. It's difficult to see how things will change in terms of our economy, in terms of our fractured political system, but also the culture wars that are eating away at people's confidence that actually these people can come together and work together on the big issues of health and housing and the economy, and not spats around bonfires, statues, memorials, the Irish language street signs, which seems to be what takes up an entirety of their energy.
3: Deirdre Heenan, Professor of Social Policy at Ulster University and political commentator. Deirdre, thank you very much for joining us on the programme.
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3: Well, as you may know, somebody missed our call on Friday, so we had to dial again. Lucky for Siobhan, who was home from Australia on holiday. 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If it happens to be to your phone, you must answer within 5 rings. You tell us the amount in the machine, and then we'll give you the money. And if you don't answer, we keep calling until we find that winner. Remember the number again, €250,000, and it's tax-free. 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More of the comments coming in. Ireland is supporting Israel by exporting an enormous number of our live calves and cattle to feed Israel and therefore the IDF. On the World Cup, the sour grapes of those trying to diminish England's win. I spoke to my son last night. He was born in the UK. He was totally ecstatic. I don't understand it myself. It's just kicking a ball. But my son's joy brought a tear to my eye. So be happy, you begrudgers. A lot of English folk would be supporting us if we were there. So there you are. All right, still to come on the programme, we'll have Paul Harrington. We'll also have Jane Casey talking about her new book. And we'll look at some of the events in the United States over the past week as well.
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3: New York Times film critic Vincent Canby, in his review of the 1985 film White Nights, described the script as ludicrous. However, he went on to praise the acting and the dance choreography. Now, despite the varied reviews of the film, the music soundtrack produced two of the biggest songs of that year, one of which is our song choice for today's The Lyrics The Thing. Written by Stephen Bishop, Phil Collins' duet with someone called Marilyn Martin brought the ballad Separate Lives to the number one spot in the United States, in Canada, and in Ireland. And Paul Harrington joins me now. Paul, good morning.
19: Good morning, Pat.
3: This is a duet. How are you going to get around
19: that? Good question. I'm sure some songs are written intentionally as a duet. For example, Elton John's first number one, Don't Go Breaking My Heart, he and Bernie Taupin had originally agreed with Dusty Springfield to do that one. She pulled out due to an illness, and then Kiki D stood in. So that would suggest it was an intentional duet. You're the One That I Want, another one, of course, specifically written for two people. Then there are ones like You Don't Bring Me Flowers, which Neil Diamond recorded as a solo song, as did Barbara Streisand. And then Radio Stations did a thing that they used to do. They started doing mashups of the two songs, and then of course they decided to do a version together, which worked very well. That became a huge hit. Now, I could be wrong here, but my understanding was that Stephen Bishop didn't write this as a duet, even though it's clearly a conversation between two people. So what I did was I listened closely to his version.

0: Incidentally, he didn't write that tune. The lyrics were written by Alan and Marilyn Bergman, with music by Dave Grusin. And a common misconception, not unlike people thinking that Phil Collins wrote Separate Lives, but when Separate Lives hit the big time, he said that's where he made the big books, and that it changed his lifestyle quite dramatically.
1: Now, it must have been very big books. Mm. He was already very successful. But there's a backstory to the inspiration of the song and his breakup.
0: There sure is. Stephen Bishop has written or had a hand in something like 14 movies, including a film called Animal House. He also had a cameo on that and a song in the movie. But it's where he met Karen Allen, who went on to star alongside Harrison Ford in the Indiana Jones films. This was the lady he wrote the song about. They split up, and not long after the breakup, he started working with the director of the movie White Nights. And he just said, Karen called me at the hotel, and she asked me, how are you? How are you doing? And I said, you have no right to ask that question. And that was the beginning and the essence of the song. And he felt that, you know, he wanted it to be an angry song, but when it was complete, he played it to her, or played it for her, and she thought it was beautiful. And he said, there she was again, being kind to him. You have no right to speak to me so kind. He was hurt and deeply affected, but of course he got a great song from the experience.
1: Now, he performed Separate Lives at the 1986 Academy Awards ceremony, feeling this was going to be his night, but the Academy and Lionel Richie had other ideas.
0: Exactly. He felt this was the one. He said he was going to be presented the Oscar by Hollywood legends Debbie Reynolds and Gene Kelly. But he was beaten by another song from the same movie as well, White Nights. This time it was Lionel Richie's Say You, Say Me. As Stephen says, quoting the lyrics from Lionel's song, he says, I had a dream, I had an awesome dream. He said, but obviously my dream wasn't as awesome as Lionel's. But he was originally supposed to perform it as a duet with Melissa Manchester, but the powers that be decided that he should do it on his own, which brings me to Marilyn Martin, who did the record with Phil Collins. Now, I was reading a feature about her in Rolling Stone magazine. It's called Unknown Legends. She was very experienced, a very capable singer who sang background vocals for the likes of Joe Walsh, Stevie Nicks, Don Henley, Madonna, and so on. Having started in a covers band, she progressed in a very competitive business, working with top artists. But this duet was on a whole new level for her. She described that watching Separate Lives hitting the number one spot as being otherworldly, and she felt like it couldn't be happening to her, and that she felt like, you know, that imposter syndrome strikes again. Anyway, she had sung on other hits, but never had anything like this, sharing the limelight with Phil Collins.
1: Now, as you would, she decided to strike while the iron was hot, but unfortunately, two album flops followed, and then in later years she returned to Stevie Nicks and Fleetwood Mac. The movie we talked about, you know, the ludicrous movie, yeah. It was a success despite mixed reviews, and it launched the careers of Isabella Rossellini, who's the daughter of Ingrid Bergman,
0: yeah.
1: And Mikhail Baryshnikov.
0: That's it. It did indeed. Although Baryshnikov was, again, a well-established ballet dancer in New York. In fact, he was the principal dancer for quite a while with the New York Ballet, and for many years he was director of the American Ballet Theatre. He has had a very broad and successful career, from dance to stage and film actor. And of course, he had quite the part in the hugely popular Sex and the City too. His formative years, he worked in the Russian Ballet, but just like the character he played in the movie, he defected to Canada. And as far as I can gather, he can't go back to Russia. And what he wants is you. That said, he's Latvian from Riga, but I don't know. I'm guessing he was living and working in Russia for a time. He wasn't the first defector, and I'm sure he won't be the last.
1: Well, the book, White Nights, The Story of a Prisoner in Russia, was written by, believe this or not, former Israeli Prime Minister Menachem Begin. The song, written by Stephen Bishop, it didn't win the Oscar. It was a number one song, but it's performed for us now by Paul Harrington. So, Paul, in your own time, take it away.
0: Thanks, Pat.

0: beautiful vocal from Paul Harrington on the Phil Collins hit, Separate Lives. Will the unionists vote for an alliance party? Unfortunately, when it comes down to it, they won't have the mindset to do that. Rather, if you don't vote orange, then you're allowing Sinn Féin the upper hand. That is what their mindset is. All right, still to come later on the programme, we'll be talking to Jane Casey about her latest murder mystery. But next up, why do the Republicans fear the Texas Democrat James Tallarico?
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0: Now, as you know, the police arrested one man and then they released that man in connection with the murder of Anne Widdecombe. They arrested a man yesterday and they are now saying this morning they're not looking for anyone else in connection with that murder, but there's no suggestion of any political motive in the killing of Anne Widdecombe. Now, since he was first elected in 2016, world leaders have debated how best to deal with Donald Trump. Should you appease him, flatter him, or face him down? One of the most obvious appeasers is the NATO Secretary General Mark Rutte, who famously referred to Trump as Daddy in the Oval Office last year. Well, during the recent NATO summit in Ankara, a Danish reporter confronted Mark Rutte with a pointed question about his relationship with Donald Trump. The journalist referenced Trump's past remarks regarding Greenland and criticism of allies such as Spain, asking whether remaining silent while sitting beside Trump affected Rutte's self-respect. Have a listen.
12: Rasmus Reneborg from the Danish news agency.
13: Yes, hi.
12: Danish news agency Ritzau. Mark, you sit next to Donald Trump in moments where he talks about conquering Greenland, talks about lashing out at allies like Spain, starting trade wars. Things that it doesn't seem like the old Mark Rutte would approve of. Does this have any effect on your self-respect when you sit next to him like that and say nothing?
13: You know, what I always do is acknowledge when praise is due, and I think we should praise Donald Trump for the fact that NATO is so much stronger. Of course, it has to do with the Russian threat, it has to do with the war in Ukraine, but it very much also has to do with President Trump delivering now what since Eisenhower the United States tried to achieve, equalizing spending between the US and Europe. And it makes Europe stronger, it makes Europe more relevant for the United States as a partner. So that is the transformative character of this summit, of what happened in The Hague, the implementation since The Hague, this summit as a point in time where we take stock, and I think that is extremely important. And when it comes to Greenland, I already explained, we had the meeting in Davos, and I said I agree with you when it comes to Russia, when it comes to China gaining access to the High North, but let's do this together. We have NATO for this, let's work together on this. This is exactly what we are doing.
0: Is that the right or the wrong way to deal with Donald Trump? Georgia Maloney would think otherwise. Well, after that NATO summit, Trump had to swap out his new Qatari-gifted Air Force One back to his old Air Force One 747 for the flight back from Ankara to the United Kingdom. Why? Concerns that the gift from Qatar lacks the secure communication systems and military defences needed to safely manage a rapidly escalating conflict with Iran, with whom he had resumed hostilities. This is according to two former national security officials familiar with the matter.
14: What my MS Now colleagues and I found out recently is that the president had to switch planes in the middle of his trip because his new Air Force One is not as safe as the old one he rejected. While Donald Trump likes to say that the new jet, which was gifted to him by the Qatari government, is perfect, it's not. It doesn't have some of the incredible military defense capabilities that the old jet had and was built specifically for the purpose of protecting the leader of the free world. A former national security official who's looked at both of these jets says this new jet is a passenger jet. It was built for aesthetics, not the presidential mission. The old jet was built from the ground up as a military plane. So with great fanfare, President Trump announced he was going to debut this new jet, but he was also, after July 4th, heading to Turkey for a NATO summit. What we learned was on the day that he was supposed to be traveling from Turkey to the UK, he began ordering strikes on Iran. He canceled the ceasefire. And during that time, he had to be on a jet that was absolutely the most safe that he could fly on. And that was the jet that he rejected. This new jet was controversial from the start because the president was accepting it as a gift. But now it's controversial because it's revealing that the president's insistence on receiving this luxury gift actually is wasting taxpayer dollars and making him less safe.
0: Well, the latest development is that several of New York Times journalists were summoned to testify under oath because they had reported alleged security concerns involving this new Air Force One Qatari plane. Federal agents delivered subpoenas to some reporters' homes demanding that they appear before a federal grand jury investigating a potential crime. That's according to the New York Times. The paper had published those stories alleging that the gifted plane was not secure enough and the Secret Service urged Trump to switch planes on his way home. And we know he's terrified for his life and is threatened even after his demise should the Iranian agents or forces get him, that death and destruction will rain down on all of Iran. Anyway, that's what they're up to. But now, yesterday we were talking about how Trump has coarsened political discourse, whether it's among the politicians themselves or among the commentariat. And we're going to listen to something now that demonstrates exactly that. The Texas Democrat James Tallarico has become one of the Democratic Party's most effective communicators in recent months, but his growing profile has also made him a target. in a remarkable set of clips that we're going to play for you now, taken from Fox News. You'll hear a myriad of the Fox hosts mocking Tallarico, from his appearance to confidently suggesting that he's everything from gay to vegan to transgender. And in the middle of these Fox hosts, you'll also hear the voice of Stephen Miller. In reality, all the things they allege about him, none of those are true. But that doesn't stop them. Have a listen.
15: Oh, it's not just some Democrat. No, no. This person is a demon in human skin. And they need to make sure he does not go anywhere to the nation's capital where he can actually do some real damage.
16: Meanwhile, in Texas, Tallarico is getting his hands on whatever meat he can. He's still trying to convince us he's a carnivore, not a freak.
15: He looks prepubescent. Yes. He looks like such a beta male. He was Beta O'Rourke was his big brother in the after school program.
17: they'll say, but he's a seminarian. How dare you not?
15: He put the semen in seminarian.
18: James Tallarico is a guy who could be played by Elliot Page in a new Christopher Nolan movie or a Subaru ad.
19: I can't call him a man. That, who knows what gender he is? But they're not going to elect an individual, an entity, who has said the thing that he loves most in the whole world are trans children. He's a weird, strange, bizarre, totally unelectable human who is never, ever, ever going to be the senator from the great state of Texas.
20: To get men to vote Democrat, let's pretend we're interested in what they're interested in. And well, we're so dumb, it's like, duh, me like sport, throw ball, me vote for gay elf, you know?
21: Yes, a gay vegan is definitely going to win in Texas. Not gay and not vegan, for the record.
19: Well, first of all, I think it is very bold, one could even say brave, courageous, that the Democratic Party would choose Texas, of all places, to nominate their first transgender Senate candidate, who's clearly transitioning into a female. You know, when Tallarico goes in for a blood test, when he gets a physical, blood doesn't come out, instead soy milk comes out.
0: So that's what they're at, which shows, I suspect, that the Republican Party really fears the ascent of James Tallarico in Texas. More of the comments coming in on the World Cup. In soccer, a foul is a foul, but the dramatic acting is too much. Surely a warning on this anting from referees should be the practice put into place. Put these overhyped, overpaid players into Croke Park to play football, they wouldn't last the physicality. That's from Liam. And about this anti-England in the World Cup that seems to grip a lot of people, Mary in Galway says, it's not an anti-English personal choice. It's in our epigenetics. Torture and trauma suffered at their hands are imprinted on our genes, and it's going to take generations and acknowledgements by England to address this. That's according to Mary in Galway. Coming up next, author Jane Casey.
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0: My next guest has garnered millions of fans for her detective fiction series of novels featuring Maeve Kerrigan and D.I. Josh Derwent. Her new novel, which hits the bookshops in a few days' time, steps away from Maeve's world. Instead, it's a standalone novel based in the rugged landscape of Mayo and the streets of Dublin, it has to be said. It's called Everything She Didn't Say, and it begins with a murder scene and a dead body in the suitably named Shadow House. The novel's author, and full disclosure, my first cousin, Jane Casey, joins me on the line from London. Morning, Jane.
9: Good morning, Pat. How are you?
0: I'm very well. Now, all your fans in News Talk want me to ask you, how is Maeve? How is Josh?
9: Oh, they are very well. I'm nearly finished writing next year's book, which is back to Maeve. So nobody needs to worry. Like, I've taken a bit of friendly fire about not writing a Maeve book this year, but don't worry, there's one coming next year.
0: Now, when did this book form in your imagination, the latest book, Everything She Didn't Say?
9: It actually was during the pandemic, weirdly. I think just because I was thinking about being in places that I loved and being in County Mayo, and just that kind of setting, I thought, I really want to write something set there. So that was, it's been kind of gestating for a long time, and just waiting for the right moment to write it has been a matter of patience.
0: And the question of writing a book about your native Ireland, I mean, did that put extra pressure on you?
9: Oh, for sure. Yeah, I was terrified. And like, I still am. I'm really worried that people will kind of read it and not feel that it's true to life. But that was something that I was really careful about when I was writing it.
0: What I found interesting about the book is that you don't kind of make concessions in outlining to people, you know, this is Mayo, this is the Garda Síochána. Well, that is the Irish police force. You call them the Guards or the Gardaí, and you don't make an apology or an explanation for that. You use words like Egypt, colloquial words, skull for school, for example, and, you know, you expect your reader to be intelligent enough to cop on quickly.
9: That's it. I mean, well, the world's knowledge is in our pockets these days, so anybody can look up anything that they don't find familiar. But I also think, like, if you read a Scandinavian novel, they use kind of the language of the place, and it's part of the culture. And I just really wanted it to feel authentic and not like I was explaining too much.
0: Now, how much do you want to tell us about the plot? Because there are a number of female characters, and there are obviously the Gardaí, both male and female, featured principally two males.
9: That's right. It's a twisty plot, and it is difficult to talk about without spoilers. So all I would say is it begins with two male Garda detectives turning up in very remote part of North Mayo, and they're there to interview a woman who's turned up covered in blood, but she has no injuries. And she says to them that she has been staying in a cottage with her best friend, and the best friend has disappeared. But that is, of course, not the full story.
0: Not the full story. I don't know whether you ever saw the movie, the Kurosawa movie Rashomon, in your college days in Oxford or whatever, where you have a murder plot, I think it is, and the different characters give their narrative of what happened in the murder, but each one is utterly different from the other.
9: That's right. And you get a new perspective as you're going along. That's very much what this book does, I think. I sort of want readers to feel like they're investigating it with the guards. Like every little bit of information kind of changes the picture that you're kind of making up in your mind of what happened and who was there even. So, yeah, that's the idea.
0: Now, you're two detectives. One of them is different. He's not what you typically expect from a guard, and the other very much is. So the formation of those two individuals.
9: Well, I think like the best thing for a fictional couple is for them to be quite different. Now they're a working couple, they're colleagues, but they have this distrust of one another. One of them is from a very kind of wealthy background and very well educated, very intellectual, and has kind of gone against his family to go and become a guard. And the other one is sort of had a pretty rough upbringing and has also gone against his kind of upbringing to become a guard. Like he's from inner city Dublin and he is, you know, he's taken that path. But I think they call it the horseshoe theory, where like you start off in very different places, but then you come closer together. Like because you're so different, you actually have much more in common than you think. So their bromance, if you like, is a huge part of the book. And them kind of learning to trust one another and to understand each other was really fun to write.
0: Now, the question of the two of them, Ben Butler being the posh one, if you like, and Liam being the other one from inner city Dublin, where did he grow up? At Fatima Mansions or whatever? I think that's where it was, because I've read the book over the last a week or so and I've really, really enjoyed it. But a British reader, for example, looking at Fatima Mansions, and you're thinking of those blocks in Kensington, which are called mansions, you know, so-and-so mansions. So they look up Fatima Mansions and they will get a different story.
9: They surely will, yeah. I think, I hope there's just enough context there for people to kind of pick up on it and to understand it. But I think, like, again, you know, any Irish reader is going to read it and know exactly who they are. Like they'll have a sense of them immediately. And that's sort of what I was thinking of.
0: Now, you probably don't know this yet, but I suspect just reading the book that these two characters may have another outing.
9: Yeah, I'm very bad at writing standalones, it turns out. I'm always interested in the characters and I'm never really finished with them when I get to the end of the book. So, I think there will be a follow-up probably the year after next.
0: Now, your writing of Mayo, I mean, it is quite obvious that you love the place. And yet, I mean, I know that you were brought up in Dublin, Castlenog, went to Oxford and all the rest of it. That love of Mayo, where does it come from?
9: So my mother grew up in Mayo and we never had, you know, we didn't have a house there or anything, but we used to go down and see it and it was her place that she was happiest. So I think part of it is writing about a place that meant a lot to kind of the family and to her in particular. And I was thinking of her, like she was such a perfectionist. And every time I wrote down like the name of a flower, I'd have to go and check that it would be in season at the time that I'm writing about, because she would have been the first person to pick up on it and say, well, you'd never get bog cotton at that time of year, Jane, you know. So I had to try and make sure it was bang on.
0: And is there anything else of your late mother in any of the characters?
9: Oh, I mean, I think there probably is. Like, I think her kind of love of, you know, poetry and literature. And it was nice for me to write a character like Ben Butler, because he is somebody who kind of thinks in poetical terms. And I don't get to do that very often in crime fiction. Like, to, you know, you tend to be a bit more down to earth. And yeah, I think some of that comes from her, definitely. But also from my father, who was a great man for a poem and would quote like consistently. So I think there's probably something from both of them in the book.
0: Now, I was reading something from you which you said about Maeve Kerrigan is what could be loosely called a plastic Paddy, you know, second generation Irish, very much Irish in her soul, but born in London and brought up in London. And you feel that's an underrepresented group really in popular culture.
9: Oh, very much so. Like, it's a huge number of people who have Irish heritage who have grown up in in the UK and have, and I was actually talking to somebody this morning about it online, like that she'd had this exact experience of having Irish parents and being the English cousins when they come over to Ireland, even though like they're as Irish as their cousins are, but they are the English cousins.
0: Well, Jane, if people want to meet you, I know you're going to be appearing in the West Cork Literary Festival on Tuesday. On Thursday in Dublin at 1 Wilmin Lane in conversation with Catherine Ryan. And then you conclude your whirlwind tour of Ireland in Kenny's Bookshop in Galway on Friday night. So, Jane, right. Thank you very much for joining us. That's all we've time for today. By the way, that new book from Jane is called Everything She Didn't Say, but it brings our program to a conclusion. All our items are uploaded as podcasts, which you can listen to on the Go Loud app. Just search for The Pat Kenny Show. My thanks to our team for the weekend, editor Emma O'Shea, the producer was Killian de Butler, the researchers Simon Keane and Stephen Daunt, and Hugo de Silva Scott was on sound. Coming up very shortly, we'll have the news headlines, and of course, after that, we'll have Future Proof with Jonathan McRae.
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11: Hello and welcome to Future Proof on News Talk. I'm Jonathan McRae. Coming up on today's show, how often do you spend sitting in a day? You might be listening to us sitting down right now, but what if I told you sitting down uninterrupted for long periods is linked to higher risks of death from cancer? According to a new study from the University of Glasgow. So that's something cheery to talk about. That's on Future Proof in a few minutes' time. But first, the news headlines.
12: And I'm Jane McNamara. A teenage boy has drowned in County Westmeath. The 15-year-old got into difficulty off Kernakilla Point in Lochry near Glasson yesterday. Emergency service were alerted shortly after 7:30 p.m. and a search operation was launched and his body was recovered a short time later. A post-mortem exam will take place at Mullingar Regional Hospital. Detectives investigating the murder of Anne Widdicombe are questioning a 28-year-old man. He was arrested yesterday on suspicion of murdering the former Tory MP, who was found dead at her home in Devon on Thursday. It's believed she was attacked 24 hours before she was found. The Telegraph's senior political commentator Annabel Denham says Mrs. Widdicombe's had a wide appeal.
13: She had that authenticity that many people in modern politics seem to lack, and that's why she was able to connect with the public.
12: The Taoiseach has addressed the National Day of Commemoration ceremony at the Royal Hospital Kilmainham in Dublin. The ceremony on behalf of the people of Ireland is to honour those who died in past conflicts and while serving on peacekeeping missions. President Catherine Connolly, Taoiseach Simon Harris, Defence Minister Helen MacIntyre, Justice Minister Jim O'Callaghan and Agriculture Minister Martin Hayden are among those in attendance. Local commemorations are also taking place in Cork, Galway, Kilkenny, Limerick, Sligo and Waterford. Micheál Martin says those who did so in the service of peace.
14: It is fitting that we remember here today all those Irish men and Irish women who died in past wars or on military service with the United Nations and other international organizations in the service of peace.
12: There are continued warnings to stay safe in the sun as a new weather warning kicks in this afternoon. 10 counties across the southwest and Midlands will be subject to a status yellow high temperature warning from 1 o'clock until 7 o'clock on Tuesday morning. Glengariff in County Cork and Clonmel in South Tipperary were the hottest parts of the country yesterday, hitting 31 degrees. It comes as Uisce Éireann urges people to conserve water due to low levels in treated reservoirs. Several New York Times journalists have been summoned to testify under oath by the U.S. Department of Justice. It's after they reported on security concerns involving the new Air Force One gifted by Qatar. The aircraft, which has been retrofitted and upgraded at a cost of more than €300 million, went into service last week. That's it for now. More in an hour.
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15: Good afternoon, I'm Robbie Dowling. The second of this year's All-Ireland Senior Football Championship semi-finals takes place at Croke Park today. Dublin face Kerry at 4pm. Gerbrennan's side come into the encounter off the back of impressive victories over Donegal and Galway. Jack O'Connor's Kerry team got the better of Tyrone in last month's quarter-final and are two wins away from retaining the Sam Maguire Cup. The winners of today's tie will take on Mayo in the decider. The Westerners secured a comfortable 3-23 to 15 points defeat of Louth in yesterday's semi-final. The semi-finals at the World Cup are set. Argentina will face England and Spain will take on France after the quarter-finals concluded last night. Two goals from Jude Bellingham proved decisive as England came from a goal behind to defeat Norway 2-1 after extra time in Miami. Argentina's hopes of becoming only the third country to retain the World Cup remain intact following their 3-1 extra time defeat of Switzerland in Kansas City. And it's men's singles final day at Wimbledon. Defending champion Yannick Sinner goes up against French Open champion Alexander Zverev from 4pm on Centre Court. To access 3 free Off The Ball podcasts a month, download the Goal Out app now.
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12: Long spells of very warm or hot sunshine this afternoon. Highest temperatures 24 to 29 degrees. 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
11: Hello and welcome to Future Proof on News Talk. This is the show where we take a closer look at the world around us. I'm Jonathan McRae. Coming up on this week's programme, sitting is the opposite of standing and it's not necessarily good for you. And what is the next frontier of AI? 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We're joined by Laura Hayes, Assistant Professor at Dublin Institute of Advanced Studies, and Phil Smith, Physicist, Engineer and Science Communicator. You're both very welcome. Our first story. Has to do with synthetic life, Laura.
19: It does indeed. And Jonathan, we've had synthetic DNA for years. And what's different now is that scientists from the University of Minnesota didn't just modify life, they built something cell-like from scratch and put that DNA in it. So they created something called a spud cell. And going back to this personal story earlier, where does the name spud cell come from? It's kind of a nod to Sputnik, the first satellite that was put into space at the start of a new frontier, but also the lead author was from Poland and said she's made of potatoes herself, so named it Sputnik. So basically what they did is they created this tiny bubble that was kind of like a membrane, so a tiny cell, added some synthetic DNA, which acts kind of like an instruction manual, and then included molecular tools, kind of like a toolkit to understand how to read that instruction manual, and created this kind of tiny bubble. So there's DNA blobs, if you like. And in the lab, these spud cells can take in supplies, they can grow, they can copy and divide, basically some of the basic processes of life. And so they're not really truly alive. Like, unlike living cells, they really still need to be kind of given things from the scientists to kind of feed and grow and things like that. But it starts to ask the question of, when does chemistry start to become life, right? We're starting from something that is chemical compounds and actually builds a cell. So previously what people have done is they've, you know, taken an already cell that we have, kind of, you know, taken it a little bit back and then added the DNA. But this is a kind of a bottom-up approach, right? We're really starting from very basic building materials and actually starting to build something that looks like life.
11: Yeah, there's a lot of controversy around a very controversial man, a guy called Craig Venter, who first talked about creating synthetic life. And again, you know, this was a editing DNA, putting messages within a DNA and creating new DNA strands. We've seen these sort of incremental steps, but typically we're talking about editing living organisms. You're saying this cell was... It never was a human cell or a skin cell or a plant cell. This was a completely constructed mechanism that then could host sort of the mechanics of life.
19: Exactly, yeah. So it's basically, they have created something that basically looks like a cell and acts like a cell, dances like a cell, does it become a cell, right? So they kind of have a basically a tiny bubble, fatty outer membrane that acts like the simplified cell boundary. Then the synthetic DNA that they've constructed and they've done for many years, they constructed the DNA specific to be super simple and just to do super simple stuff. This was the instruction manual, and then kind of put in these kind of molecular things that you need to basically read it. And then they weren't able to, you know, they basically had kind of other tiny little bubbles to be able to feed it, but again, not starting from a cell. But now it's starting to act like the way we would expect life to act, right? It is starting to use energy, it's starting to contain DNA, they can grow, they can divide. We've even seen some things of like simple selection, right? But it still doesn't have all the things that we expect from life, right? It does not be able to kind of create its own energy. It can't kind of respond to its own environment. So it's just a self-running factory, right? So it's kind of a demonstration of that, but we're not there yet.
20: In terms of the DNA, is this fully synthesized DNA, or is the DNA taken from another animal?
19: Yeah, I think this is fully synthesized DNA specific to creating this type of cell.
20: So essentially what we're talking about is nearly a living thing made from just chemistry.
19: Yes.
20: Which in a way sounds crazy, right? But that is, of course, how life came about, because unless you believe in a divine creator, life must have come from chemicals, pressure and temperature. And like that to me, the idea that we all came from rocks and heat and pressure is insane.
19: Yeah, it really is. And I guess this study, you know, is kind of nodding to that, right? It's fundamental research to say, if we compare everything back and start with the very simplest approach, are we showing how life was formed, right? Does it just take time? And this is what life was like many, many, many, many years ago before we came about. So I think this is where this study is kind of interesting and kind of going to those fundamental questions of when does chemistry become biology?
20: I have a conversation with my son who's, you know, studying science, and he was talking about, you know, animate and inanimate objects. And, you know, a rock is an inanimate object unless you give it a lot of time, a bit of pressure, some minerals, and then it's your grandfather. Right. Our second story, Phil, has to do with air pollution. And this is quite worrying.
21: Yeah, I don't know. Whoever saw this coming might have been some sort of... there's no bad joke. Well, there is. I'm sorry. Air pollution maybe jumps doing something very strange to sperm is what is happening. Which is not a sentence anyone expected to hear before breakfast. Researchers have found that men exposed to common outdoor air pollutants showed subtle changes in way the genes in their sperm were switched on and off. So not necessarily just to the fundamentals of the DNA itself, but more kind of in and around it. And I'll talk about that in a second. It's really kind of not changing the genetic code itself. It's more kind of like you've got the bad intern who's like, there's the Google Doc that's shared and they're just kind of putting notes in places that you shouldn't expect it. More of this, less of this. So really what we're looking at is a study of 2,000 men in Salt Lake City in the United States, and the men provided semen samples over several months. And researchers... Pardon?
20: Fun.
21: But I mean, if there's a research project you're going to get paid for, I mean, I don't want to say sign me up, but I don't have the time for that kind of thing anymore. I'm in my 40s. And the researchers estimated their exposure to outdoor pollutants during that time. And this timing, the 3 month, actually matters, because sperm takes roughly 3 months to develop. And they were looking at pollutants including ozone, nitrogen dioxide, sulfur dioxide, and kind of fine particulate matter. And what they've seen is the strongest links between ozone and nitrogen dioxide, where obviously you'd expect like traffic and combustion, so people out in, and about, is really contributing to these kind of things, and similar kind of stuff in vapes. Now, it was estimated, obviously, over that period of time, because you can't necessarily go have a mask on someone for that particular amount of time. But what it was affecting, something called DNA methylation. And this sounds more complicated than it needs to be, but basically this is the chemical tag attached to the DNA that you kind of, like, if you had a recipe for lasagna, it would be a bit going more of this, less of this, and fine-tuning it. So they're finding that this exposure to pollutants is essentially changing how much the DNA is acting as it gets to the next stage.
20: Now, because it's not changing DNA, so to speak, it's probably not necessarily being inherited, but these changes, do they have an effect on fertility? Do we know that changes in epigenetics or DNA methylation actually has a an effect on the fertility of a person?
21: Well, this is actually, yeah, the reason why we should care, and particularly in and around, obviously, the fertility is often considered just a women's health issue as opposed to a men's one, and changing the construct around pollution, not just affecting, you know, everything, breathing, everything, it's actually affecting what the next generation might come through. So they are suggesting that this is actually helping. It's not with sperm just looking, but how they swim and like how much of motility they have and how many of them there are, but it's also the messages and how they convey it. So they are suggesting that this is something that is having a knock-on effect in terms of those messages going into what the your offspring are going to have in terms of the, I suppose, the traits and personalities related to that DNA strand. The big takeaway is that, though, that this isn't a panic story or a blame story. It's not men that your sperm is doomed. There are other things in contributing factors to this as well, but it is something to consider that maybe if you're out cycling or you're out in traffic, it's another reason to get rid of those pollution and from cars down.
20: Very good. Our third story, Laura, has to do with contact.
19: It does, and it kind of ties back philosophically into the previous story, right? What happens if we create the synthetic life and it goes into our ecosystem? But what happens if we go out to space and we bring back extraterrestrial life and it impacts our ecosystem? So this story is basically a new policy proposal that has been proposed by researchers at McGill University, basically being like, if we start to have extraterrestrial samples, so samples from Mars or from the icy moons of Jupiter, for example, and we're trying to bring them back to Earth, should we bring them directly back to Earth, right? Maybe we shouldn't. Maybe we should think about what happens when we do find life and we bring it back and it actually disrupts our ecosystem. Really something like out of sci-fi. So this whole policy proposal is really to think about maybe we should build a quarantine facility on the moon, right? So it's outside the biosphere of Earth, but it's nearby. And maybe this can lean in where we can put something there, we can quarantine it, we can test it before we bring it back into our bioecosystem, right? This makes sense. And it's not just really science fiction. We're living in a space exploration era of sample return missions, right? We have the Mars sample return mission that is both the NASA and European Space Agency mission that's planning to go and collect the samples that Perseverance on Mars has been looking in a big lake on Mars where we think there is life. You know, we're thinking about NASA's Europa mission, that's Europa Clipper mission, that's going to Europa to try and see if there's signatures of life there. So it's really this idea that having a biological firewall for anything we might think about coming back to Earth in the near future.
20: This is the premise of a lot of sci-fi films. Mm-hmm. Now, it does not go well. But the chances of finding anything and that thing being dangerous are really, really ridiculously small, though, right?
19: Yeah, I mean, right. It's not that, you know, a little green man's going to climb into your sample and come here and jump out and, you know, kill us all. I think it's more, we just don't know what's going to happen, right? Maybe the DNA is different. Maybe there's something different that can impact the tiniest structures of cells that we have. And maybe it would be okay, but is it something that you really want to risk? Like, it's totally unknown, right? We're still in an era where maybe there isn't life out there. I think there definitely is, but maybe there isn't. But
20: where is it, Laura?
19: Where is it? I'm trying to find it. No, I don't know. I think in, you know, wouldn't be surprised in our lifetime we find signatures, right? It's not, again, a little green man, but signatures of life somewhere else in our solar system or in the wider space. And, you know, thinking about quarantining, you know, this isn't a new concept. The Apollo missions, when those astronauts came back, they themselves were quarantined for 3 weeks, along with all the moon rocks that were brought back. And now I think it's more like we're going to places where there could be life, where we're looking for life, that maybe we should think about maybe having a facility on the moon in the future.
20: Now, it would be kind of cool. Yeah. You know, I'm going to go to the quarantine facility on the moon to check out, you know, those alien samples we got on Mars. That's pretty cool. Our final story, Phil, has to do with streetlights.
21: Streetlights. Yeah, I do feel like there is a musical number that we should be doing. And it's something wonderfully strange happening underneath streetlights. Now, not necessarily with something sexy and cool that we would imagine. Isopods. So basically think wood lice. I've been seen gathering in huge circular groups at night. And that sounds like a headline of some tabloid that we need to stop these guys loitering around and causing issues. But it's not just a few of them. It's thousands of them. And they're moving around in circles at the edge of white light. It looks like something that's kind of like an organized armored little traffic jam. Because they're always look like prawns with medieval helmets on. There is a serious side to this, though, because these spirals could leave these little animals exposed and easier for predators to pick off in terms of they're almost hypnotized by these lights. So research is coming out of the Hebrew University of Jerusalem. It is looking at kind of these armadillo sordidus, and they're land-dwelling isopods. So you'd, like I said, think woodlice, pill pugs, or someone calls them roly-polies. I don't know if anyone ever calls them that anymore. No, just me, old. They're kind of tiny, damp engineers. So they work in damp, dark spaces. You go in your garden and you lift a log and you see loads of them around. But they're really good at eating and making stuff decay around and like taking care of them. They're really part of a system. And what's really interesting about this is they saw this happening in these lights. And they
20: were just street lights on the road, and they were just being covered by these... lice.
21: Yeah, but in moving in a circle, and like firstly you'd see like one coming along, then a few, and then literally thousands. And it's almost like following instructions.
20: On the ground or on the light?
21: On the ground, on the light, following where the light would shine down onto the ground, and you're seeing it going around, particularly around the edge. And they were trying to figure out what's going on. Could it be magnetism? No. Ultraviolet light? Not really. So it's tighter white light, and this is where it really seems interesting, because often when we think of light pollution, we think of birds, we think of things that are kind of obvious to us. We never kind of think of this small part of a big food chain. Mm. And we need to pay accurate attention to all kind of elements of this, why it might be happening.
20: But do they know why it's happening?
21: So it's particularly this white light where they're looking at. It's almost like one, it's like they're following the leader, essentially, is what they say. One will follow and get followed the edge of this. Like when you draw a black line around with ants and then they'll never get outside that line again. So it seems this large group behavior, like schools of fish, flocks of birds, that kind of thing.
20: Or chickens. Have you ever seen those videos about chickens?
21: That's mad.
20: You have a chicken and then you draw a line in the sand and they'll just get stuck. And if you put their beak down to the line and draw a line in front of their beak and then just take your hand off, they just stay. Mad.
21: Have you got thousands of chickens?
20: I think that's a real thing. I think that's not AI. I think that is a real thing. You can let me know. Guys, thank you very much. All right, on the way, exactly how bad is sitting down? Stay with us.
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11: Welcome back to Future Proof on News Talk. I'm Jonathan McCrae. Now, sitting for more than 30 minutes at a time without movement may be linked to a higher risk of cancer-related death, according to new research. Even light activity like walking, housework, or even standing up briefly is associated with lower risk when it replaced prolonged inactivity. We're joined by Dr. Frederick Ho now from the University of Glasgow, who led the study. Welcome to the program, Frederick. For starters, this is not the idea that, you know, sitting around all the time is a bad idea. This is not a particularly new idea.
13: Hi, and no, exactly. It's not a very new idea. We have a lot of evidence showing sitting for a long time to be associated with all sorts of diseases, cardiovascular diseases mainly. But what we found that is new is that not just the total time of sitting, but also how we sit or what is the duration of one sitting also matters.
11: So how do we define sitting then? I know that sounds like a really stupid question, but often these questions lead to kind of interesting answers. When you're asking people about sitting or you're measuring while they're sitting, I mean, what counts? Is it just sitting upright? Is it slouching backwards? You know, if someone is leaning on a desk, is that kind of sitting?
13: That's a great question, actually. And that also tells one of the novelty of our study. And I think in 10, 20 years ago, we have some initial evidence on sitting is bad. And there was mainly based on questionnaire, people just being asked how they spend their time watching TV or driving or sitting in front of your computer doing work. So that was the old way. So right now we have variables or a way to measure actual movement based on device in our wrist, like a smartwatch, that kind of thing. And so basically we use the signals from the watch to see whether a person is sedentary, which is a more technically accurate wording. Basically, they're not moving much. And that's how we define

0: well from the morbidity risk. So if I'm already unwell, I'm much more likely to be sedentary, and therefore I'm much more likely to have these health complications. But it might also be the fact that I have these health complications, and that's why I'm sedentary.
1: We have looked at a list of long-term conditions that might impact people's mobility. For example, whether they have disability, whether they have any severe long-term conditions. We excluded people with those conditions. We also excluded people with long-standing illnesses, and we are controlling for people's other lifestyle, diet, and other things. So it would not be as good as doing an experiment, but it's very close to being that.
0: Okay, so let's talk about the data you've collected, because it's a really significant amount of data. What did you gather, for how long, and who took part in the study?
1: I've acknowledged that this is not a study that we collected data primarily. It's based on a study called UK Biobank. It's a massive data bank that is funded by a lot of charities and governments. And
0: Okay.
1: We are using the data. Yeah, we are just using the data from UK Biobank, and they recruited 500,000 of people across the UK, and then they among these people, a subgroup, about 90,000 were given a variable, so they wore it for 7 days, and those 7 days movement were captured in the activity monitor, and then their health records was linked to the NHS in the UK, and then we can ascertain whether they have any cancer diagnosis or whether they die in the middle of the follow-up, so that we can do the statistical analysis to find out whether there's an association.
0: And then you look at health outcomes. What have you found when it comes to staying still, watching TV, not moving? What have you found about how that affects our health?
1: So firstly, we replicated what people have found. Total sedentary time to be associated with higher cancer risk. And that's not surprising, but it's also reassuring that our data is consistent with what we have known. And then we have split the sedentary time into two mutually exclusive parts. The first one is what we call prolonged sedentary time, which is defined as sitting or being still for at least 30 minutes. And then we also looked at sedentary time that are in smaller chunks, less than 30 minutes. And what we found was contrasting results between these two new concepts. People with higher prolonged sedentary time to be have a higher cancer risk, and people with a higher interruptive sedentary time, that is sedentary time with less than 30 minutes, are having lower cancer risks.
0: Okay, so one of the things that I always try to dig into is the numbers, because relative risk versus actual risk is slightly different, right? So someone might have an increase of 100% on a cancer that is only in 0.1% of the population, that's only 0.2% of the population. When we talk about cancer risk, are we talking about overall cancer risk, any type of cancer? And if so, how much does your risk of cancer increase per 30 minutes of sitting around doing sod all?
1: What we found was about 10 to 20% of higher cancer mortality risk for every hour of prolonged sedentary time.
0: So if I'm sitting watching a movie that's like 2 hours long, which most films are now, I'm increasing my higher cancer risk by how much? I mean, that's obviously not just a single movie, but if that is something that I do every single day, I'm increasing my chance of higher risk mortality, dying from cancer, by up to 20%?
1: Yes, but have to note that it's accounting for a whole range of the sedentary time. So it's not exactly a linear relationship, meaning that if your overall sedentary time is only 2 hours per day, increasing by 2 hours might not matter much. But if your overall sedentary time is already 6 hours, increasing 2 hours might get you much in a much higher range. And the number I quote at 10 to 20% is an average across the range. So it's really dependent on how sedentary you are.
0: Right, but I mean, like, we think about both, you know, I'm just thinking about my own household. My son plays video games, watches TV, is on his phone. Now, he does a lot of other stuff, but he plays music, he plays football, but he spends a lot of time not moving. But he's young and extremely fit. Do

0: you have data on younger people, or is this tend to look at people in their 40s, 50s, and 60s? I mean, do we know what sedentary lifestyle for a child might be if they're generally fit and healthy?
1: We don't have data for children and adolescents. What we have for data is for middle age from 40 years old. And so the number would probably be smaller, weaker. The relationship will be weaker for younger people.
0: So the data which should suggest what, if we want to significantly reduce our cancer risk, that we jump up and down every 30 minutes, or we just don't stay still? What's a reasonable middle point here?
1: If we can interrupt our sedentary time for, say, 10% of the being sitting, say, if we are going to have a 2-hour movie, for example, if we can have a walk for 12 minutes before or after the movie, that will already make it less like a prolonged sedentary time. That could kind of nullify the relationship.
0: Very interesting speaking with you. Frederick Ho is from the University of Glasgow, and he led the study. Thanks, Frederick. All right, coming up, how bad exactly would it be to merge our personalities with AI? Stay with us.
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0: Yes, this is our weekly science program, Future Proof on News Talk. I'm Jonathan McCrae. If you'd like to get in touch with the program, you can email us, science@newstalk.com. So Rana Gujral is a tech entrepreneur and AI expert, and he works in the cutting edge of how machines understand human behavior. He's the CEO of a company called Behavioral Signals, and he has a new book out called The AI Instinct, exploring how artificial intelligence is beginning to shape beyond how we work, how we influence, but also how we think too. Welcome to the program, Rana. Can you tell me a little bit about your work in AI and why you're interested in human behavior?
6: Honestly, it started with growing unease. I've spent my career building AI systems. I run an AI company, and the more I worked at the frontier of the stuff, the more I noticed the shift that nobody was really naming. AI stopped being a tool that sits outside us. It started participating in how we think, how we decide, how we understand the world. And that's a very different thing. So the other trigger was a conversation. You know, some of the best thinking behind the book came from long walks with my son, where we kept circling the same questions, reality, consciousness, free will, you know, all that good stuff. And so what any of it actually means when you have a system that increasingly resemble minds. So those weren't really abstract dinner party questions for me. They were the questions I couldn't stop thinking about after work. I don't think the big risk with AI is something like a dramatic catastrophe type of a situation. I think it's quiet. It's a slow outsourcing of judgment, a gradual weakening of the human agency, systems shaping our choices without our awareness. And none of this requires what, you know, people would say is coercion. So convenience is enough for it. Speed is enough for it. Optimization is enough. And that scared me more than any science fiction scenarios. I also felt the vocabulary we had was failing us. Like terms like AGI have become containers for too many meanings. When a concept means everything, it can't guide engineering. It can't really guide policy. It can't really guide public understanding. So part of what I wanted to do in the book is introduce sharper frameworks, including this idea of artificial general experience, because I think experience, not just capabilities, where the real story is heading. So ultimately, I think the book is my attempt to ask a better question, not what will AI become, but what will we become in relation to it? I mean, and can we evolve without losing what makes evolution even worth having?
0: Yeah, I mean, if you take a even relatively tight definition of cyborg, you know, the idea that we now are able to think and make decisions in a way that is fully assisted by an artificial intelligence in the cloud, you know, it, there's no question that our behavior has dramatically changed as a result of this relationship. And I guess one of the things I wanted to know is, how much does the AI know about us? I mean, have we developed systems that can really well determine tone, intents, if someone is maybe not fully confident or telling the truth, if they're upset? Do we have AI that can not just identify speech, but identify emotion?
6: Emotion intelligence, might be the most underrated skill of the next decade. And not for the reasons people usually say. And here's the thing, right? So we've spent a long time treating emotions as separate from thinking, as if the rational mind is the real mind and emotions are just noise. Mm. But we know now that's wrong. Emotions aren't the opposite of thought. They're a crucial part of it, right? They guide our decisions. They shape our judgment. They let us function intelligently in, say, messy, complex situations. So if you strip that out, you don't really get someone smarter. You get someone dangerously incomplete, brilliant, but hollow. And that's true for humans too, by the way. And that's why you've spent so much of my career building emotion AI and behavioral AI at Behavioral Signals. I mean, we're trying to teach machines to approximate what humans do kind of effortlessly, which is make fast, context-sensitive, emotionally intelligent judgments, intuition, basically, right? And because a highly capable AI without any emotional awareness is essentially, in my opinion, a very smart psychopath. And I don't think anybody wants that. So the flip side is that and I think this is what I want the people to sit with, is as AI gets better at reading us, at assimilating empathy, at responding to our moods, our own emotional intelligence becomes even more important, not less. And AI is getting better. To answer your specific question, yes, we have capabilities that do exactly those things. And I think so emotional intelligence in an AI-driven world is really two things at once. It's what we need to build into the machine so they can serve humans well. And it's the internal instrument we need to sharpen in ourselves so we don't get shaped by systems we barely understand. And the people who thrive won't be the ones who outcompute AI. They'll be the ones who stay fluent in what makes them human.
0: Yeah, I mean, I'm kind of nervous about that because I feel slightly threatened. I was doing a sales pitch recently for my business, and afterwards I asked my AI to translate the transcript into insights. And I asked the AI, what was not said by the client in this meeting? And it picked up on things that I hadn't noticed at all. So I hadn't realized that it said, well, you know, this particular buyer is nervous because they've been burnt before. And while I kind of thought that, you know, if I was pressing, it identified this from the hesitancy, from the fact that it said a few sentences and that had completely gone over my head. And there were two or three other things that it had intimated between pauses or lack of confidence saying yes to something, that there was a middle ground here and there's a gray area there and this is an opportunity. And that was the first moment that I thought, God, even just in our words and how we time our responses, there's a lot said. But then when you add an ability of AI to identify a specific emotion and say, this person is scared, this person is eager, this person is excited. That could be very useful in a healthcare environment, in emergency services, of course, in trying to deal with someone when they need help. But it could also be terrifying in the era of, you know, AI sales, manipulation, extortion, fraud, and so on. And there's no real guardrails being put on this work still, right?
6: I mean, I'd say the worry is very legit, and I don't want to dismiss it. I mean, something is going to shift for almost everyone, but I think the framing of replacement is actually the wrong lens. It's making people optimize for the wrong things. Here's what I've seen up close. The AI systems that work best in the real world, the ones we build and deploy at behavioral signals, they don't replace the human, they enhance the moment. So a crisis hotline counselor gets a signal that vocal tension is rising and a supervisor comes on the line in like under 30 seconds. Like say a therapist gets sentiment trends over time so they can see when a patient is disengaging. So that AI doesn't really take the counselor's job. It makes the counselor sharper, faster, more present. That's the pattern that keeps showing up. So my honest advice is this, like stop trying to outcompute the machine. You will lose that race. Every human will. What you want to double down on is the stuff that's genuinely hard for AI to do well. You know, judgment under ambiguity, reading a room, knowing when to stop, knowing when to ask for help, building trust with other human beings. The messy, contextual, emotionally intelligent work.
0: I've been giving talks saying this exact thing, right? But if you're telling me AI can soon identify emotions, can tell when someone is feeling a particular way, then that gives it that power. So how do you, you know, if it can tell all of the emotions, what do we have left?
6: Yeah. So, I mean, I actually want to come at it, you know, from a slightly different angle than the usual conversation, because I think the standard framing misses something important. Like most people, when they hear emotional intelligence in AI world, they think about it as a human survival skill, right? Like the machines will do the logic, will do the feelings, and that's how we stay relevant. Yeah. I don't buy that split. It's a comforting story, but it's wrong on both ends, right? So I think on the machine side, emotion isn't the opposite of intelligence. It's part of the architecture of good judgment. That's why I've been pushing this idea of a synthetic empathy layer sitting on top of a reasoning core in advanced AI. So think of it as a reflex, an early warning system that flags social and emotional context before the deeper processing even kicks in. Like, because a system that reasons brilliantly but can't sense that a person on the other end is in crisis or being manipulated or just exhausted, that system's not actually intelligent. It's just a very fast calculator with a very dangerous blind spot. And on the human side,
12: emotional intelligence matter more, not less, because of what I call the synthetic experience. I mean, we're going to be surrounded by interactions that feel emotionally real, but aren't really reciprocal. I mean, a voice that listens without judgment, a companion that remembers everything, that warmth is calibrated to your emotional signature and it lights up the same neural circuits as real connection. If you don't have strong emotional literacy, you won't notice the asymmetry. I mean, you'll just feel understood and slowly your tolerance for the friction of actual human relationships will erode. So I think the role of emotional intelligence to me is dual. It's what we owe the machines we're building, honestly, and it's the muscle we need to keep training in ourselves so we can tell the difference between being met and being mirrored, like between connection and calibration. Mm-hmm. And that distinction is going to define a lot of what I think it means to live well in the next decade.
0: This concept of moving away from the friction of real human relationships, because the relationships that we will have with machines will be so addictive in a way, because the AI will both understand us, they'll know what to say, they'll know when not to say, because we'll have told it. These machines will, you know, will have the capability to give us everything we think we need. And that, if we look at the way we've gone with technology, if we look at, you know, Amazon, instant delivery, you know, leave it at the door, DoorDash, the whole idea is you do not have a connection with this person. Online banking, everything. We're reducing person-to-person contact. Swipe left, swipe right. We're not having conversations with strangers to see if we want to sleep with them anymore. We're swiping on a screen. And these constant, you know, attacks on human-to-human interaction are the things that I really, really worry about, because, of course, AI is the ultimate. An AI can answer any question, solve any problem. You know, I wrote an article for Silicon Republic a while ago where I don't call my dad for problems with the plumbing anymore. I take a photograph of it and ChatGPT tells me how to fix it. This is a real danger. I don't think people are fully aware that we are basically reducing our human-to-human contact as much as possible in the modern world. And it's leading to more tension, I think.
12: I mean, I agree, but I would actually reframe this a bit, because the word replaced hides what's really going on. Very few people wake up one morning and their job is gone, right? What actually happens is quieter. Pieces of your work gets absorbed. The parts that used to take you in an afternoon now takes 20 minutes. And the question becomes, what do you do with the reclaimed space? That's the real fork in the road. And the people I've watched thrive in this transition, they treat AI as a co-driver, not a replacement. I mean, there's a passage in the book where I talk about hybrid cognition in driving, where the AGI amplifies your reflexes, nudges attention towards hazards, like senses road frictions before you do. That's the mental model. You still get the set the destination. You still say, hey, I want the safest route, or I want the fastest one. The machines handle the millisecond stuff. I mean, you handle the meaning. The second I'd say is...
0: By the way, pausing there, that's absolutely not how I want future of driving to be. I want the car to take me from where I want so I can chat with my friends or watch TV. That's what I want to do. I don't want to be partly in control of the car. I want the car to be fully responsible for getting me from A to B. But anyway, go on.
12: Yeah, I mean, I hear you. Honestly, you're describing what most people actually want, and I think you'll get it, soon. Level 5, hands off, feel up, watch a movie, have a glass of wine, wake up at your destination. That's coming soon. But in a scenario I wrote about in the book, like the car is a co-driver, that's the messy middle. That's the next 10, 15 years where the technology is good enough to do most of the driving, but not good enough to take full liability in every condition. Mm-hmm. Like, you know, snowstorm in Vermont, construction zone with hand signal from a worker, kid chasing a ball across the street. You know, those edge cases are where the handoff problem lives. And that's where people are getting hurt right now. I mean, the Tesla case I wrote about, the driver charged with vehicular manslaughter after running a red light on autopilot, that's exactly the problem.
0: Yeah.
12: The marketing said one thing, the legal responsibility said another, and a person is dead, right? So when you say you want to just watch TV, I'm with you. But the question I'd ask is, who's accountable when it goes wrong? I mean, because right now the industry is quietly pushing that liability onto you, the driver, while selling you the fantasy of full autonomy. And that's what I called the accountability gap in the book. That's a real gap. It's not resolved, right? So once we get true level 5, and I do think we will, the whole conversation changes. The manufacturer eats the risk, insurance restructures, and you get your TV time.
0: Yeah.
12: And I'm actually excited about that world. I just don't want us to sleepwalk into the version where we get all the passivity of full autonomy with none of the protection. That's the trap. That's not the technology, the transition, actually.
0: There's been a lot of outcry, quite rightly, that ChatGPT has sort of allowed people to use its services for mental health. And it's gone horribly wrong because ChatGPT was never really designed for that, and it just, you know, spat out patterns. But, you know, in your book, you talk about intelligence and emotional intelligence, how we might better understand ourselves. And I, even though I don't want a world of just machines, I do feel like there is a massive opportunity for AI to help with the enormous mental health backlog. And I feel like an AI therapist is probably a good thing to a certain extent. I'm wondering what evidence you have or what work you've done that would suggest that that might actually be the case, even though all the headlines are quite rightly terrifying.
12: Yeah, the headlines are terrifying, and some of them should be, actually. I mean, we've seen generally awful cases where chatbots reinforce suicidal ideation and pretended to be licensed and just said something reckless because there's no clinical guardrail in the loop. That's real, and I'm not going to just hand wave it. But here's the fuller picture. The demand side of mental health is broken in a way most people don't fully appreciate. I mean, since the pandemic, the World Health Organization tracked something like a 25% jump in anxiety and depression globally. And in the US, you've got an insurance system that is frankly hostile to actually getting care. So you have millions of people who will never see a therapist. I mean, not because they don't want to, but because the supply isn't there and the access isn't there. The counterfactual isn't AI therapist versus great human therapist. It's AI assisted care versus nothing at all. That changes, I think, the ethical math.
0: Yeah.
12: And, you know, where I've seen it actually work, and there's published research on this now in the Journal of Medical Internet Research, is when the AI isn't pretending to be a therapist, it's augmenting one. So a generative tool supporting group therapy improved clinical outcomes and engagement, right? So behavioral intervention platforms reduce depression and anxiety symptoms in randomized trials. You know, Ellipsis Health, I think, comes to mind. Headspace tools like that are doing real-time triage, coping prompts, you know, mindfulness nudges between sessions. The human's still in the loop. The AI is filling the empty space between the 50-minute appointments, which is where I think the most relapse and the most crisis actually happens. So I think the other piece is early detection. Emotion AI can pick up vocal tension, longer pauses, disengagement patterns a human might miss on Tuesday afternoon after 7 back-to-back sessions. That's not replacing empathy. That's giving the clinician, I think, a better instrument. So
0: yeah, I want to talk a little bit about that because I was on stage at the World Summit AI with a guy who was developing an empathy system for companies where they could assess the empathy of their employees by listening to the transcripts and analyzing how much they contributed, whether or not they were showing up late, whether or not they sounded positive. And that seems to me to be a very slippery slope and at the same time very appealing to employers who might say, look, we're just looking out for our employees, but actually they're also thinking this person is being very productive. They're you know, down today or they're depressed today. And I wonder if you think that's a good idea.
12: I think we have to be very careful. I think the answer is no. We don't want to necessarily monitor the emotional state of our employee. I think there's an aspect of privacy. There's an aspect of consent. It's necessarily a tool that's geared towards aspects of therapy from a client perspective or aspects of, giving a better customer service or solving a customer's problem in a more of a live interaction. Should it be turned inwards to sort of monitor, what the employee state of mind is and use it or manipulate that towards a certain gain that a company would have? Absolutely not.
0: Yeah.
12: I mean, that's one very entirely illegal and also very unethical.
0: Yeah, and I guess even no matter how you try and justify it by saying we can identify unhappy employees and all that, you know, it does not morally wash. So in the book, you talk about sort of, emotions leaking out of the body. And you also talk about this idea of I joined computer and human model. Like, tell me about that.
12: You cannot read someone's mind. Nobody can. And what we can do is measure what I call semantic modulation, which is a fancy way of saying emotion leaks out through body, whether you want it or not, right? And so We have to be careful.
0: Like
12: there
0: what?
12: Needs to be consent.
0: When you say emotion leaks out of the body, what exactly do you mean?
12: Right now, when I talk about out of the body, I'm pointing at something pretty radical. I'm talking about the idea that you, your identity, your continuous sense of self doesn't have to be locked inside one, you know, biological container anymore. That's a huge shift from how humans have existed for entire history, right? So what I call, like, you know, this idea in the book is like a multi-substrate person, MSP. Think of like a single you whose memory, attention, and a thought process live across both flesh and compute, not a human using a tool, one agent spanning tissue, silicon, cloud-based systems simultaneously. So that's sort of the general idea. It's like two very different pathways here. I want to be clear about the distinction. One is the whole body emulation, which so Bostrom and Sandberg have written about. That's like a replacement model. And then and whether you capture the brain structure, you simulate it, you upload it, and the person becomes a compute native entity, it duplicates. And that raises a genuinely disturbing question is like, you know, is the copy actually you? The other path that I find most compelling is hybrid cognition. That's the extension model. The human mind expands into new substrates without abandoning the original one. You're not replaced, you're distributed, you integrate.
0: Yeah, which sounds, both exciting and terrifying, which most of these concepts really are. That's Rana Gujral. He's CEO of Behavioral Signals and author of The AI Instinct. And that's it from this week's episode. Thanks to Aidan McKelvey and Micheál O'Connell for producing, Rory Galvin on podcast, Steve McLoon on sound. We'll be back with more Future Proof in your podcast feed on Tuesday. In the meantime, stay curious.
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21: Good afternoon, I'm Jane McNamara. A teenage boy has drowned in County Westmeath. The 15-year-old got into difficulty in Lochree yesterday afternoon. Maggie Chambers reports.
22: Emergency services were alerted to a person in difficulty off Carnakilla Point in Lochree near Glasson in County Westmeath shortly after 7:30 yesterday evening. A search operation was launched and a 15-year-old was recovered a short time later. He was pronounced dead at the scene. His body has been taken to Mullingar Regional Hospital where a post-mortem exam is being arranged.
21: Police in the UK investigating the murder of Anne Widdecombe say they're not looking for anyone else after arresting a 28-year-old man. The former Tory minister was found dead at her home in Devon on Thursday morning. She had suffered serious injuries. Assistant Chief Constable Matt Longman from Devon and Cornwall Police has given this update.
23: We retain primacy of this investigation and detectives remain open-minded about the potential motive. At this stage, there is nothing to suggest that it was politically motivated.
21: The Taoiseach has addressed the National Day of Commemoration ceremony at the Royal Hospital Caymanum in Dublin. The ceremony on behalf of the people of Ireland is to honour those who died in past conflicts and while serving on peacekeeping missions. President Catherine Connolly, Taoiseach Simon Harris, Defence Minister Helen McEntee, Justice Minister Jim O'Callaghan and Agriculture Minister Martin Hayden are among those in attendance. Local commemorations are also taking place in Cork, Galway, Kilkenny, Limerick, Sligo and Waterford. Martin says those who died did so in the service of peace.
24: It is fitting that we remember here today all those Irish men and Irish women who died in past wars or on military service with the United Nations and other international organisations in the service of peace.
21: And there are continued warnings to stay safe in the sun as a new weather alert has kicked in. 10 counties across the south, west and Midlands are now subject to a status yellow high temperature warning until 7 o'clock on Tuesday. Glengariff in County Cork and Clonmel in South Tipperary were the hottest parts of the country yesterday, hitting 31 degrees. That's it for now. More in an hour.
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21: Long spells of very warm or hot sunshine this afternoon. Highest temperatures 24 to 29 degrees. 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
27: You're welcome, folks, to Off the Ball Sunday here on News Talk. John Duggan with you through to 7. Thank you for tuning in. Hope you're having a great weekend in the sun. What is coming up over the next 6 hours on your radio across Ireland? So, Mayo into the All-Ireland Senior Football Championship Final. Who will join them? We have the former Dublin forward, Paddy Andrews at Croke Park, alongside Tommy Rooney for updates and analysis of Kerry versus Dublin, the two powerhouses of the game, throw in their semi-final from 4 o'clock. The World Cup semi-final lineup is now complete. It'll be France versus Spain in Dallas on Tuesday and England against Argentina in Atlanta on Wednesday. We have the ex-Republic of Ireland international Keith Tracy and the former English League and League of Ireland striker Owen Doyle in the studio from 4 to talk about the greatest show on earth. We're going to keep you abreast of the Wimbledon men's singles final between Jannik Sinner and Alexander Zverev from London, and Hugh Farrelly and Brendan O'Brien are our guests this week on the Sunday Paper Review. So much going on, folks. If you want to get involved in the conversation, please WhatsApp us 087 9180 180 087 9180 180 with a comment or question, something nice to say, or maybe a rant even. We have Monaghan's finest, Shane Hannan, here for the news rant. Good afternoon, Shane.
28: Afternoon, John.
27: How many hours sleep have you got?
28: I went to bed around 1:30 last night, and I know I was so close to the kickoff, the 2 a.m. Irish time kickoff for Argentina Switzerland, but I couldn't rationalise it in my head, facing the drive up and down today. Had a long day on a Sunday for myself and yourself. Just wasn't feasible, and particularly when the first game went to extra time, I was thinking, nah, there goes my hopes. I was getting sleepy, I have to say, towards the tail end of extra time of the England game, but entertaining, very entertaining.
27: Alexis McAllister headed in for Argentina, and
3: the hydration break came and I said, I'm done. I thought they're going to win this easily, and they've eventually won it, but it wasn't without incident. 3-1 victory for Argentina, England beating Norway 2-1 after extra time.
28: Yeah, the England-Norway one was fascinating to watch.
3: Do you prefer England still in it?
28: Nope. I'm from a border county, John, so you can imagine it's a quick no. I know there are people out there who like to see England do well, and they maybe support some of the English players. They maybe like Jude Bellingham, like Harry Kane. Naturally follow English football clubs. As I do Manchester United. But when it comes to the English national football team, I with every sinew and bone in my body, I will them to lose every game. And so last night I was a huge Norway supporter, but that's not pettiness. I think it's okay.
3: It's sporting terms.
28: It's rivalry, that's what it is. And
3: you can separate that. I mean, I've got my sister married an Englishman, I've got half Irish, half English nephews and nieces. I'm okay with it. Yeah. Such as all the nonsense that associated with it, but I'm okay with it.
28: It's the circus. It's the media circus. And Thomas Tuchel's likable. Jude Bellingham's likable. There are a lot of likable players in this team.
3: And people will go, oh, this is tedious, and why are you talking about this, and give it up. And if England were watching us, they'd be supporting us. But it is something that we're interested in talking about. And like I go back to 8 years ago, England were in the semi-final. The last time they were in the semi-final against Croatia. More people watch that in this country than watch the All-Ireland hurling final and the All-Ireland football final and indeed the World Cup final between France and Croatia.
28: Yeah.
3: That's facts.
28: It's incredible, isn't it?
3: A lot of people would be watching England-Argentina and all the history of the game, the hand of God 40 years on.
28: Las Malvinas. The Falkland Islands.
3: Beckham in France and Saint-Étienne.
28: Yeah. It's going to be...
3: And it was interesting, Kevin Kilbane yesterday. Beckham is everywhere in America, apparently. I mean, it was obviously a very good move to go and play in America because he is now... He's, you know, the way some bands never cracked America.
28: Mm.
3: Like ABBA only had one number one in America. Oasis, Robbie Williams never really cracked America.
28: Yeah,
3: Beckham has cracked America.
28: Oh, he has. He is the most corporate of corporate human beings. Now you see him, as Kev said yesterday, on so many advertisements, and as you said, he's broken the American market massively. He was sat in the Royal Box in Wimbledon last week, and a few people had pointed out that he had a watch brand, and he was sitting for a long time. With his hand very carefully placed, that his watch was on show. He's like,
3: just coincidentally,
28: of course. But there's that aspect of David Beckham, and when it comes to like political issues and sociological issues across the world, you won't really hear Beckham speak out on them. A lot of famous people have spoken out on Gaza and Palestine, and David Beckham is certainly not one of those because he has all of these commercial deals, and he does not want to step on any toes in any direction. So he's a fascinating. I was a fan. I was a huge Beckham fan as a kid. As a growing up a Manchester United supporter, and got all the haircuts. Went bald when he went bald. Got the Mohican when he got the Mohican.
3: Did you bleach your hair?
28: I didn't quite go that far, but you'll ask, my parents will tell you when I was.
3: Did you have Beckham? Because I went past a classic football shirt store that's just opened near us here in Dublin. And they had Cantona 7, and they've all the jerseys. Did you have Beckham on the back?
28: I had Beckham on the back of jerseys.
3: Did you?
28: I had a goldfish called Beckham, John. That unfortunately had led to an early demise when my younger brother decided to feed the fish Cheerios and milk into the bowl, and it didn't work out too well. So Per Beckham didn't last. So yeah, but
3: it's almost like a drama series or something.
28: It is. But no, I don't like. I had so much respect for David Beckham back then. I don't really have as much respect for him now with all the commercialization of him as a product.
3: Okay.
28: So it's fascinating to see him pop up on screen, but obviously he was living and breathing every moment, and Hey Jude, he was singing along to Hey Jude afterwards, and Jude Bellingham was the man of the moment.
3: They've kind of changed the songs. They're doing a Marmite one for Thomas Tuchel. The Marmite song, and then the Wonderwall. It was Sweet Caroline, wasn't it? It's thankfully gone.
28: The Rugby still use it, and the Aviva still use it for Leinster games.
3: Strangely.
28: But England...
3: Did they deserve it?
28: They probably edged it, didn't they, yesterday?
3: Bellingham's class was the difference.
28: Yeah.
3: I mean, he is playing amazingly well. 6 goals in the tournament. That first goal, that was like a turbo boost of skill.
28: Yeah.
3: And then the second goal, the anticipation. When Morgan Rogers was lively when he came on, had that shot in extra time, which Neiland, who had such a good tournament, was very upset at the final whistle.
28: It was similar to the Senna Lamans one for Belgium.
3: Was, much so. And Haaland, like Sorloth, that'll run, but I think 1-0 up, Norway... And then didn't pass it, gloried it.
28: Yeah.
3: And it could have been 2-0, and it could have been that was a sliding doors moment.
28: England don't look that convincing, and yet...
3: But...
28: And yet, they
3: Argentina have not been convinced.
28: No, they have enough of that Argentina team. That's a fascinating game.
3: Because surely the sport doesn't go in these lines, but surely the winners are coming from the other. Like, the best two teams are France and Spain.
28: Yeah. But once it gets to a final.
3: Gets to penalties, but potentially.
28: Yeah.
3: 20 years ago, Italy and France, you wouldn't have thought Italy were possibly the best team in that World Cup. Won it on penalties.
28: I just had a feeling it was heading to penalties last night, but then at halftime,
3: I thought England would win more comfortably. I mean, they dominated the ball the first quarter. I mean, I just can't believe I've said that. Mm. But that's the way the hydration breaks go. And then completely different game, conceded. Then Bellingham's brilliance makes it 1-1. Then I thought Norway with Nusa and Bob were going to make hay, but actually then Jed Spence comes on and is Maradona for half an hour.
28: Mm. Oh, yeah. Brilliant. And they have that impact off the bench, England, which is key. Like, did the controversy after the equalising goal for England, did the ball from the Swiss, or the kick-out hit, was one of those spider cam cables.
3: Yeah.
28: And obviously FIFA came out and released a statement and said that their sensor data, which picks up every movement or touch on a ball, did not pick up anything, which is strange, because naturally we've seen in games at this World Cup it picks up if someone's hairs have touched a ball, but
3: yeah,
28: the trajectory did seem to change from my eyes. I suppose you have to take the FIFA statement as what it is, but
3: the problem is the Trump thing is everybody's now
28: the trust's gone, John.
3: Questioned everything. And Pierre Luigi Collina, who I do like, has come and said, look folks, nobody can question the integrity of the officials, but it just feels that there's a trust deficit with FIFA at the moment. Jude Bellingham, I mean, I love the post-match. Thomas Tuchel went on a rant. Gabriel Clark was trying to hold on for dear life, kind of sloppy and not good enough, and a bit like Alex Ferguson in the 80s when Aberdeen won a cup final. And then Jude Bellingham, you were going to play it here.
28: Yeah, it was strange. Yeah, for anyone who hasn't seen the clips with Gabriel Clark, and he repeated it with BBC and other journalists afterwards, that Tuchel was a bit critical of the team's performance, and some might see that as strange after them getting through to a World Cup semi-final. But after those interviews, England star Jude Bellingham, speaking after the game, didn't agree with some of that criticism from his manager.
4: Thomas has just been quite critical of the performance after the game. Does that show the standards that he expects, the standards you guys expect of each other, and maybe that there's more to come from the team?
5: Maybe, but maybe he doesn't know what it's like to play in those kind of conditions against Erling Haaland, Odegaard, Nusa, Sorloth. You know, that's not an easy team to play against. So, you know, I think we've tried to create a positive environment. We should continue that going into the final four. I can't speak highly enough of the lads. You're not going to win every game popping the ball and making 1,000 passes. Sometimes you have to win dirty, and we've done that again tonight.
3: Two strong characters, Thomas Tuchel and Jude Bellingham. Maybe like that Smith-style creative tension will deliver England the World Cup for the first time in 60 years. So 2-1 win over Norway after extra time in Miami. Argentina, as I said, McAllister headed in 1-0, you're thinking, okay, but then Switzerland played very well, Dan and Doyle of Nottingham Forest equalised, and then they had Braylon Bolo sent off for simulation, the second yellow, and then that opens the door for Alvarez with the worldie and Martinez to win it for Argentina, who have not had a straightforward passage, I would say.
28: No, far from straightforward, but Argentina just seemed to be getting the job done and facing adversity very, very well. We saw it against Egypt, we saw it against Cape Verde as well. They're just getting through these games. There is that edge about them still, and there is the unknown a little bit about Argentina in this World Cup. We saw what they could do 4 years ago, but they're scraping past some teams, but that's sometimes all you need to do, and you need to time your run as well, and maybe they're timing it that they're peaking now for the semi-finals and final, and they'll be licking their lips at the prospect of England next week on Wednesday at 8 p.m. Really looking forward to that. And of course on Tuesday night we'll have France and Spain going head to head on Tuesday evening. But yeah, I thought it was strange the Bellingham and Tuchel stuff after the game, but quite likeable as well. Tuchel using his moment to maybe rile up the players a little bit, and naturally when it's reported back to Jude Bellingham, who is exhausted, by the way, the heat was seemed so intense in Miami last night, and for him to immediately be asked after the match while he's drained and clearly exhausted that his manager all felt we didn't do this, you can imagine the immediate reaction will be, well, he wasn't out in the pitch and he doesn't know how difficult it was, but I think Tuchel knows what he's doing, and I actually quite liked it from both Tuchel and the response from Bellingham as well.
3: Is it a success now if they go out, their tournament? It's probably neutral if they go out now.
28: Yeah, well...
3: because Tuchel's the hard assassin to win it.
28: True. Yeah, anything but a win.
3: Losing to the world champions.
28: They get to this point now, they have to win it. England will not be pleased to go out to the semi-final stage. Why would they be? They've a team stacked full of talent. These generations don't come along too often. Who knows, in 5-10 years, if England will have as good a team as this. So it's a chance. It's a real chance. But yeah, the back of your head is telling you, well, could they cope with that French team? Probably not. Could they cope with that Spanish team? Maybe. Portugal almost got by that Spanish team and others. But Spain looks so, so solid defensively. It's just hard to see it. But look, anything can happen. I'm just saddened, John. I'm saddened that after, what, over a month, we've come down to just, what, 4 games left? 2 semi-finals, a third, fourth place playoff and a final. I'm getting emotional at the thought of it now. It's not, next Tuesday is the next game. So we've a couple of days of nothingness.
3: Next Sunday could be one of the greatest sporting days ever. The Open final round could be an Irish player contention over Birkdale, and you got the World Cup final, you got the hurling final.
28: Yeah, plenty happening.
3: We've got a game in the Women's Premier Division today.
28: Yeah, the SSE Trusty Women's Premier Division. Galway United host Shamrock Rovers at 4 o'clock this afternoon.
3: So Gaelic games wise.
28: Yes, the second of this year's All-Ireland Senior Football Championship semi-finals takes place at Croke Park today. Dublin face old foes Kerry at 4 p.m. Ger Brennan's side come into the encounter off the back of their impressive victories over Donegal and Galway. Jack O'Connor's Kerry team got the better of Tyrone in last month's quarter-final and are 2 wins away from retaining the Sam Maguire Cup. The winners of today's tie will, of course, take on Mayo in the decider. The Westerners secured a comfortable 3 goals and 23 points to 15-point defeat of Louth in yesterday's semi-final at GAHQ, a 17-point victory. Who would have seen that coming before the game? Ryan O'Donoghue, Dara Byrne and Conor Loftus all with the goals for Andy Moran's men as they advanced to the final for the first time in 5 years. The build-up for Mayo now begins, and their boss Andy Moran took issue to this question from John Fogarty of the Irish Examiner at the post-match press conference yesterday. Have a listen.
0: Andy, in terms of the build-up, do you think the county will go crazy again, or do you think they'll bring the birds once in a time?
6: Nah, see, like, you laugh at that, lads. I don't laugh at that. I find it very, actually, dismissive, if I'm being honest. I think it's a bullshit question, if I'm being honest. And I don't mean that in any disrespect, but I think if it's a disrespectful question. Our county have been starved the last 4 or 5 years. If they go a bit nuts, let them. You're going to go to a game tomorrow. Every single one of you are going to write the Kerry or Dublin are going to win the All-Ireland Final. Right? Right? Does anyone here think they're all going to win the All-Ireland Final? No, thank you. So that question is nonsense. If our supporters want to enjoy it, let them enjoy it.
3: What, Andy Moran?
28: Yeah. To be honest, kind of similar to the Tuchel and Bellingham thing, where I can see both sides. I don't think John Fogarty's question was nonsense. Or,
3: but if we're talking about Andy Moran's reaction, then he's won the he's achieved what maybe he didn't plan to it, but yeah.
28: The question was perfectly fine. So the question, in terms of the build-up, do you think the county will go crazy again, or do you think they've been burnt too many times? And that's the hype question with
3: absolutely
28: Mayo.
3: Absolutely, legitimate question. They lost 11 All-Ireland finals from 1989.
28: Yeah.
3: Andy Moran's lost a host of them. But
28: Andy Moran's response was brilliant, because he's getting ahead of this, because he knows he's just watched his team win by 17 points in an All-Ireland semi-final, and he knows that could lead into some quarters all of a sudden saying, he understands that the winners of today's game between Dublin and Kerry will be the favourites, but Mayo have closed that gap now. And if Mayo play Dublin in an All-Ireland final in a couple of weeks' time, it'll be seen as a 50-50 game.
3: So I don't know. I'm not from Mayo, so I don't know. Say from 0 to 100 of the hypometer, where do they go? Do the disappointments mean that it's harder to get back from 0 to 100 in 5 minutes, or are they already going down to buy the third jersey tomorrow and book their trains? And
28: they should, though. I think they should get carried away a little bit here, because
3: what did Alan Hansen say about Manchester United? He can't win anything with kids. And they got a couple of teenagers in there, and Kobe McDonald and Dara Byrne, that are playing with utter freedom.
28: Mm.
3: 217 from the full forward line yesterday. Ryan O'Donoghue with 111.
28: Mm.
3: Look, Mayo are going to do this. It's like a golfer goes into the clubhouse with the 64, and then everybody collapses around him, and he's won a major championship. Mayo are going to win the All-Ireland like that. They're going to win it when we least expect. Even now, we don't expect Mayo to win the All-Ireland. They could win it when we never expected them to win it.
28: Yeah.
3: 30 years ago, the Meath game, they should have won. Those matches with Dublin, the Donegal game 2012, you think they would have won it.
7: Tyrone 5 years ago. Everybody, oh, you've beaten Dublin. You've knocked out the six in a row winners. Oh, you're going to win it now. And they didn't. So maybe it'll be that they could play Kerry and win it.
28: Mm.
7: It's going to happen that way if it's going to happen at all, I feel.
28: Could Mayo be Kerry? If Kerry win today, could Mayo be Kerry? Absolutely. Of course.
7: It's an amateur sport. Of course it can happen. Yeah. It's an amateur sport with the new rules, a different game, and a very good coach in Andy Moran. Mm. And young stars that could be, I mean, Cobby McDonald could end up being whatever. The sky's the limit in Australia for him. So,
28: I mean, what a story it would be. If we allow ourselves to dream, imagine Cobby McDonald goes off to Australia having just, at 18 years of age, just done his leaving cert, and he's helped Mayo win the first All-Ireland since 1951. And then he goes off to Australia. And no one will care that he's gone off to Australia then. No Mayo fan will care because they've won their All-Ireland. It would be remarkable in Andy Moran's first year in charge to do it. It's already remarkable that he's taken them to back to the All-Ireland final in his first year in charge. And as he said, it's the first final since 2021. But we shouldn't really have been surprised by yesterday's result. Mayo are unbelievable in All-Ireland semi-finals. Like, they can get the job done when it comes to the last four. It's the final that has killed them over the last number of years. But they, all of a sudden, they were criticised in many quarters years gone by, and when people said they just don't have the forwards. They don't have the forwards. They have one or two marquee forwards and that's it. Now they have a full forward line that everyone fears, led by Ryan O'Donoghue, as you said, with two young lads around him. And the rest, the half forward line is brilliant. Jordan Flynn around the middle is picking up so much ball. Jack Livingston in goals has been a revelation since he made his debut against Monaghan, remember, just a couple of months ago, up in Clonus. And they just have talent all over this pitch, and they have the strength and depth coming off the bench as well. The likes of Conor Loftus and Cian McHale, who came off yesterday. All of a sudden, we've kind of sleptwalked into Mayo being real contenders in this All-Ireland final.
7: 23 turnovers they won against Louth yesterday. If you want to get involved in the conversation, folks, 0879 180 180. I think the one thing, though, that people will say when they're looking at the form lines, Mayo have beaten what? Meath, Cork and Louth.
28: And Monaghan.
7: To a final. And
28: earlier on, yes.
7: And Monaghan.
28: Yeah. Yeah, but you can only beat the team that's in front of you. I thought their game management against Cork was excellent, albeit not a perfect performance. But we raved and raved about Kerry's third quarter against Armagh, wasn't it, last year?
7: But Armagh were champions.
28: But Mayo's second half performance yesterday was remarkable. To keep Louth from scoring for over 20 minutes is something that we were all talking about, the Louth dangers before this game. And Louth will be utterly disappointed to go out the way in which they went out yesterday.
7: How many people from various pockets of Ireland will have things to dine out on for the rest of the year and to reflect with a smile on their face? Westmeath, the footballing community, maybe even Roscommon or even Armagh winning first Ulster in 18 years. Maybe their aspirations beyond that will dampen the feeling. But for Wicklow, what a day. I mean, that's why we get out of bed in the morning. I mean, I know Bolton Glass won a club back in 1990, but for Wicklow to win a trophy and qualify for the All-Ireland Series was something out of a Disney movie, given the halftime scoreline against Down.
28: This was remarkable. The curtain raiser yesterday, of course, to this Louth Mayo semi-final, and Wicklow possibly stealing the show just before that game got underway. The Garden County lifting the Talton Cup for the first time, creating a new piece of history, and they will play in the All-Ireland Series next year, regardless of what happens. And they're, of course, a Division 4 team. It was the manner of the victory, as you mentioned, John. Coming from 12 points down at halftime. So at halftime, Down led by 2 goals and 10 points to 4 points, and were fully deserving of that lead at halftime as well yesterday. And an unbelievable Wicklow performance, coupled with a Down capitulation in the second half, led to this victory for Wicklow, ultimately by 2 points. Wicklow 121, Down 216. So Down only scoring 6 points in the entirety of the second half yesterday. Dean Healy, their captain, scored their goal. And speaking to Off the Ball's Gaelic Games correspondent Tommy Rooney afterwards, he said he thoroughly enjoyed the pressure and build up to this final.
8: Like, there was no panic at halftime. There was no big, like, speeches or shouting or anything along the lines of that. It was just, get back to basics here, lads. This isn't a fair reflection of us as a panel. You know, we thrive in adversity. And the fact that, like, the last couple of weeks, you know, I was a little bit worried because we're a team that generally likes playing matches. So when we're playing week on week, you know, the performances stay there. But all of a sudden, when you have a 3-week break, and, like, to be fair, the support around the county has been absolutely phenomenal. And I'm generally one that stays away from social media, but you know, I actually immersed myself in it because I wanted that pressure in terms of knowing that if we did get it back, when we got back the tree, I knew we'd come out the right side of it, you know. And I just with the hope of everyone in Wicklow and the support, we knew that, listen, you lose today, you might keep someone, but if you win today, like, hopefully this is a platform for, you know, the next number of years and something for all our development squads to actually aspire to. Like, as I said to you, it's something I generally stay away from social media, but I just thought, no, I want to live in this moment. I want the expectation, and I want a bit of pressure to actually, like, knowing that if we do get these boys into a dogfight last 10 minutes, there's only one team that comes out the right side of it.
7: Wicklow's Dean Healy. Well done to Wicklow. Commiserations to Dan.
28: The way he speaks there, he talks about, normally he'd avoid social media, but in the build-up to this game, he lapped it up and put the pressure on himself. He wanted to feel it all, and the Wicklow people there yesterday, and there were so many of them there, and Oisín McConville made reference to that after the game. An unbelievable moment for this

0: France. He's been very much part of the collective with Deschamps and with the whole of the team. And to be honest, I want to see the best team win the World Cup, and I feel like France have been the best team. I'm really excited about their attack. I love the way Elise plays, Doué plays, Dembele, and I want to see that win the World Cup. And Spain, there's something about Spain, as beautifully silky and smooth and everything, this just, it leaves me a little bit cold.
1: Yeah. It's clinical, isn't it?
0: It's just like, a bit clinical.
1: It's 0-0 and Mourinho comes off the bench and you know they're going to grab a winner, and it's effective, but it's not
0: a bit too fluid, but yeah. It's not something I can fall in love with. I can fall in love with the French play more than the Spanish play. With England, I just think that the way they switched off yesterday, I mean, Pickford made a mistake for the goal. At times they were shaky defensively. Now, they had some lion-hearted, excuse that stereotypical phrase, displacement the likes of Elliot Anderson. Spence, as I said, when he came on. Saka, even when he came on, did well. But they, I just think at times, I'm not so sure defensively. I mean, at corners, they looked a bit vulnerable. Mm. And with Argentina, it's funny, for the Croatia game 4 years ago, Argentina just took off. And then they carried that in probably to the first hour of the final against France. I'm just fascinated to see the pitch of the game, the emotional pitch, and who'll be on it from the get-go between England and Argentina. Because Argentina, once again, at times have been chaotic at this World Cup since they left the group stage.
1: Yeah.
0: So France, to me, I mean, France have conceded one shot on target in 180 minutes against Paraguay and Morocco. And they've controlled the ball, and they've been able to leave the likes of, well, I mean, Tchouaméni, maybe he'll have an injury, but Cherki's been on the bench. Barcola was on the bench, came on and made an impact. They just seem to me, a bit like the Kerry footballers possibly later today, to have too many options, too much whack-a-mole for their opponents to be able to deal with. That's why I think they should win the World Cup, and I hope they do.
1: I'd love to see a France-Argentina final at this point. Again. Give it to us again.
0: I just hope there are no more controversies, refereeing controversies. Yeah. It just seems like you just don't want to feel that there's any thumb on the scale. And that's, we're all getting paranoid now because what's happened with the Balogun thing.
1: That's true. A couple of other bits of quick football managerial news as well. Senegal have sacked manager Papa Thiaw in the wake of their exit from the World Cup in the last 32, had been in charge since December 2024. And of course, they lost their opening couple of games to France and Norway before that win over Iran. And then they were 2-0 up against Belgium, as we remember, but conceding those late goals and Yuri Tielemans with the late penalty. So Papa Thiaw gone. And John Fallon in the Examiner reporting that Shelburne have been granted permission from Sligo Rovers to discuss their managerial vacancy with John Russell. So the Irish Examiner reporting on Friday that the Reds had held preliminary talks with Linfield boss David Healy about succeeding the sacked Joey O'Brien, but no formal offer was made. And it appears John Russell now in pole position for the Talker Park hot seat, John.
0: Shane Hannan, thank you so much for the news round. This is Off the Ball Sunday on News Talk, folks. Going to keep you updated on everything in the world of sport between now and seven. Now, after the break, we're going to hear with Tommy Rooney in conversation with James O'Donoghue, former Footballer of the Year, on that amazing win for Mayo over Lille yesterday, and also look ahead to Dublin versus Kerry. We've got the papers to come between 2 and about 3:15, and then Paddy Andrews will build up from Croke Park until 4 ahead of the Dublin-Kerry game, and then we have football World Cup Sunday, 4 to half 5, Owen Doyle and Keith Tracy to look back on those two quarterfinals overnight before we round up all the Gaelic Games action from the afternoon and from yesterday. But James O'Donoghue on the semi-finals is coming up here on the radio after this.
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4: How's it going? It's Carl here. Football legends Thierry Henry and Pelé have been honoured in New York City with streets named after them. The city, which will host this year's World Cup final, unveiled Thierry Henry Way at the corner of 50th Street and 6th Avenue, which is near Rockefeller Centre in the heart of Manhattan. Meanwhile, in Queens, they have renamed an intersection the Pelé Way in tribute to the Brazilian icon. Now, if they're looking for another World Cup legend to honour next, may I suggest Packy Bonner Street.
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0: And you're welcome back to Off the Ball Sunday here on News Talk. John Duggan with you through to seven. So remember, so much to come in terms of our look ahead to Kerry Dublin later on. But we're going to reflect on yesterday now and everything that happened at Croke Park. The former Kerry star and co-star of the football pod, James O'Donoghue, joined our Gaelic Games correspondent Tommy Rooney at a very noisy Croker. Obviously, it was that way with the full house on the Hooter to reflect on Mayo's stunning 17-point win over Louth yesterday evening at GAHQ. Have a listen.
15: James O'Donoghue, the Hooter has just gone, but he wants to hit the frame. He's nailed it.
16: Oh my God, that is sensational.
15: That's ridiculous.
16: That is fantastic.
15: Tell me what just happened there.
16: So, there's about 10 seconds left on the Hooter. Right on who gets the ball, takes on his man, beats him, gets fouled 40 yards out. The Hooter goes, the pitch is nearly invaded because Mayo won the game, but right on who says, no, no, I want to kick this, and he sent over a beautiful two-point from the free with the outside the right. They didn't need it, but he did it, and fair play to him. Lovely kick.
15: Mayo mania.
16: I know.
15: What a win. Oh, like, we'll come back to Loud and how disappointed it was for him in the end. But a 223 to 15 points win. A landslide in the end. Four up at half-time, but that second half was unbelievable.
16: Yeah, I mean, I suppose the main part of the game was the 15 minutes of the second half. Loud did not get a sniff, did not get to the pitch of the game when Mayo brought it up to into that championship quarter, brought a different level of pace and intensity to the game. They punished Loud, and if you go through all Loud's brilliant young players and their more experienced players, they just never got going. Mulroy looked like he had a strapping on his calf. You know, he got that knee into the chest of Kobe. He didn't get going. Downey did well for patches, got a couple of two-pointers. I thought he was a real leader. Darren McDonald as well was very good in the air, but got caught with a couple of turnovers in the first half. Those couple of things just went against Loud. And then a credit to Mayo on this point. This last thing we'll really say about Loud's poor performance, but Loud did very well at times defensively to put Mayo under pressure and even turn them over. And instead of turning them over, Mayo turned them back over. And instead of Loud getting this G up and this bit of momentum, Mayo got twice the momentum. And by God, did they use it then down the other end. This team kicked the ball into the full forward line and they show up defences, and they are going to be so dangerous for whoever's in the final, because Kerry play open, they're wide open for a counter-attack, and Dublin's full back line isn't what it used to be. So Mayo, before this game we would have said that the winner of this game is going to be a serious underdog. Mayo have now pushed themselves forward into serious All-Ireland contenders, and fair play to them. I thought they were absolutely brilliant today.
15: I think we'll let the Mayo fans take the next 15 seconds of this, alright?
16: Say that again?
15: We'll let the Mayo fans take over here.

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10: Good evening, I'm Clino Dwyer. Iran is reporting incoming enemy projectiles on Keshem Island, a large Iranian island at the eastern end of the Strait of Hormuz. Explosions are also being reported in the port city of Bandar Abbas. President Trump insists American forces will ensure the strait remains open. It follows another round of US strikes on Iran, while military analyst Sean Bell says Tehran is responding by targeting US bases in the Gulf.
11: During the main conflict, Iran was targeting a lot of energy infrastructure around the Middle East. This time it feels like they're actually targeting across the UAE. You've got Qatar, Bahrain, but the US facilities there. The pattern is clear. Now, the danger, of course, is when these missiles are coming across from Iran, they get intercepted. We understand there were 3 casualties, one of them a child, but that was debris falling.
10: Emergency services have recovered the body of a teenage boy who drowned in a Midlands lake. It happened in Loch Ree near Glasson in County Westmeath yesterday evening. A search operation was launched at Carnacilla Point and the body of the 15-year-old boy was recovered a short time later. A post-mortem examination will be carried out at Mullingar Regional Hospital and a file will be sent to the coroner. A 9-year-old girl is among 6 Palestinians killed in the latest Israeli attacks in Gaza. Palestinian health officials say this child died after gunfire hit a tent encampment. The United Nations says Irish police officers are an invaluable asset in Cyprus. 14 guards are currently deployed to patrol the Green Line with military personnel from 14 countries and police officers from a dozen countries. UN spokesperson Alim Sadiq says the Gardaí are highly regarded by locals and colleagues.
12: They certainly bring a lot of diplomatic skills with them, and we see them in action on a daily basis. They are able to forge really strong working relationships with farmers, community leaders, and the individuals who live and work inside the buffer zone.
10: A major incident has been declared in North Wales after a large wildfire broke out on Conwy Mountain. And that's your news for now.
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10: Dry tonight with mostly clear skies, warmest in the south and west. Lowest temperatures of 14 to 19 degrees. And now you're up to date on News Talk.
0: Talking history with Patrick Gagan. 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

0: evening and welcome. We're talking history on News Talk 106 to 108 with me, Patrick Gagan. In tonight's show, we're exploring one of the foundational texts of Western civilization, the Odyssey, and we'll be finding out why it continues to enthrall and inspire nearly 3,000 years later. You can send us your thoughts and comments to talkinghistory@newstalk.com and we'd love to hear from you. Nearly 3,000 years after it was first composed, Homer's epic continues to shape literature, cinema, and popular culture. It's a story of monsters and magic, of gods and vengeance, and also of family, identity, exile, and the longing to return home. This summer, Christopher Nolan brings The Odyssey to the big screen, and interest in the ancient poem has never been greater. And so in tonight's show, we want to explore the history of this remarkable epic. And to help me do this, I'm delighted to welcome our panel of experts. Dr. Alexandra Madewa is in the Department of Classics at Trinity College Dublin and is a former Irish Research Council, now Research Ireland postdoctoral fellow there. She's the author of The Argonautica by Orpheus, Writing Pre-Homeric Poetry in Late Antiquity. Dr. Catherine Ware lectures in classics at University College Cork and is an expert in Greek and Roman epic, ancient heroism and late antique literature. And her books include Claudian and the Roman Epic Tradition. Dr. Matthew Ward is teaching associate in classics at the University of Cambridge, an expert in the Homeric epic. His PhD was on vehicles of meaning, ships, materiality, and the boundaries of the Iliad. And his new project is The Politics of Quotation in Homeric Epic. Dr. George Gazis is associate professor in Greek literature and philosophy at Durham University, an expert on archaic Greek epic and lyric. He is the author of Homer and the Poetics of Hades. Well, you're all very welcome. And Catherine, I might begin with you. This is a hugely complicated book, a complicated story, a complicated central character. So tell us about The Odyssey.
1: Well, as you say, it's we get the word complicated, certainly in Emily Wilson's translation in the very first line, introducing Odysseus himself. But the story itself is also very complicated. It's not linear. We're not plunged into an epic at the beginning, working our way through to the end. We get somebody else's story first. We get a parallel narrative to Odysseus's homecoming. Then we switch to his son for four books. Then we get to Odysseus. And the bits that we think we know, which are the story about the Cyclops and the Sirens, that's told in his own words in flashback in the middle of the book. So you end up wondering, what do we know? How much is his invention? And of course, he himself is very complicated. He is a man of many ways. He is resourceful. And we have to see him getting in and out of many different difficult situations.
0: He's a different kind of hero.
1: To, say, Achilles.
0: Well, to Achilles or to maybe heroes that we might be more used to on screen that or in stories, and I'll be getting to the film adaptation, but he's a trickster. He finds ways of getting around what he wants to do, including, you know, something that's only mentioned, but the idea of the Trojan horse to win the Trojan War.
1: Yes. He is a Trojan hero. He features in the Iliad, where we're told about him through Helen's words. She's pointing out the various heroes on the field. And King Priam says, who's that fellow? And she says, well, that's Odysseus. He's a great man. And somebody else goes next to her, chips in and says, you're absolutely right. And he's a speaker. He doesn't look like much, but when he stands up and the words pour out of him, nobody else can match him. And that's one element that's unusual for heroes generally. Certainly in the Iliad, they fight. So we have Achilles, you know, the strongest, utterly passionate, aggressive, ready to take offense. He sums up the fighting hero. And then we have, in the Odyssey, you need a very different type of hero, because I think Christopher Brooker describes him as he's the hero who is at sea, quite literally for much of it, but he has to deal with all these challenges. He uses his wits. He speaks again. He can talk his way out of situations, but he also talks himself into them. So we see with the Cyclops, he does that wonderful trick about
0: his name is
1: nobody. My name is

0: poet of the Odyssey knows the Iliad, but one of the things that the poem does is constantly refer back to Troy and to what happened in Troy. So as Catherine's already been saying, I mean, we get these moments where Odysseus takes up his Iliadic identity, where he tries to behave as a fighter in a way that he can no longer in the world of the Odyssey. But as you've already mentioned, I mean, we get throughout the Odyssey a large number of stories about Troy and the things that aren't told in the Iliad. So in book three, we hear from Nestor about how the Achaeans got home again. In book four, we hear some stories from Helen and Menelaus about what was happening and what Odysseus did at Troy. So, I mean, in some ways, the Odyssey itself is thinking about what it means to come after Troy, about what it means for the race of heroes to now mostly be dead and mostly to have kind of finished their heroic journeys. And that's why, as we go towards the end of the Odyssey, what you see is, precisely as Catherine's been saying, a different mode of heroism. One that relies more on language, that relies more on coming home and returning rather than going out and kind of conquering and fighting.
1: I can understand now why Christopher Nolan decided to turn it into a film, because it very much suits his style of filmmaking. There are flashbacks. It's not as simple a story as it might first appear. There are twists. There are ways that you can pull the rug from under the feet of the people watching it. So it is very much, I think, a Christopher Nolan type of film.
0: I think that's exactly right. I mean, as we've been saying, the flashbacks both to Troy and to the adventures from book 9 to 12 all come midway through the epic. I mean, we start in book 1 not with Odysseus. We start with Telemachus. We see the situation on Ithaca. It's not until book 5 that we actually see the hero himself. And then in what follows, we get all these flashbacks and flash forwards. I think one of the ways of thinking about how the Odyssey structures its narrative is that we begin on Ithaca, then we slowly move further and further out in space and time. We go to Sparta, we go into the imaginary world of the adventures, and then all the major players come back together in the second half, and things slowly close down and close down as the tension in the household ratchets up more and more. So I think that will be perfect for the kind of time jumps that we're used to seeing in Nolan films. I mean, one of the things I'll be interested to see, and this is what Catherine's been saying already, is how 9 to 12, how the story of Odysseus's adventures gets told. Because it's clear he's telling that story in the Homer, in the Odyssey. And it's clear that he's inflecting that story in particular ways. So when he arrives at the island of the Cyclops, for example, he says, then we got to the land of the Cyclops. You know, they're lawless, arrogant beings. Well, how does he know that they're lawless, arrogant beings? His retrospective narration is colouring the kind of things that he says. And it'll be interesting to see how Nolan deals with that. Because with film, we're dealing with what we see, perhaps less so than Odysseus's rhetoric. So it'll be interesting to see whether that the truth claims of Odysseus get put under pressure in that moment.
1: Catherine, Matthew there mentioned Telemachus, the son of Odysseus and Penelope. And there are these crucial characters in it, the son, the wife, Penelope. Is Odysseus the main character, or is this a story where there are multiple kind of main characters?
2: Good question. The first four books are about Telemachus, the challenge that he's facing on Ithaca. So his father's been away for 20 years, 10 years at Troy, 10 years trying to get home. And they don't know if he's dead or alive. His all these suitors have come to the palace. They want to marry Penelope, and she's holding them off. And he's sitting there. He can't come of age. He's trapped in boyhood. And it's recognized this is difficult for him. But he's sitting there. There's a wonderful scene where he's cross with the suitors. He goes, he more or less, you know, sits on a step and sulks. And he's thinking about, wouldn't it be lovely if my father came home and dealt with them? So he has no agency. And it takes the goddess Athena to come and say, go find out what happened to your father, and then, you know, become a man. So the first four books we have this happening, that he actually does go and look for information. But he's also given this very, very strong role model, the parallel coming home of Orestes, who is the son of Agamemnon. Agamemnon was the leader of the Greek army. He arrived home.

0: And was met by his wife and her lover and was killed. And Orestes then had avenged him. So this parallel is explicitly made, and this model is being forced on Telemachus to some extent. He hears it repeatedly. And so there's always this worry during as the two stories come together, when his father is alive, how is that going to play out? Because it's the Nostos, it's the homecoming, but Agamemnon's homecoming was really, really horrible. And no son wants to, kill his mother, I hope. It does work out well, but it is also Telemachus' story, and the two, they come together at the end.
1: Alexandra, something that Catherine said there struck me. She mentioned the goddess Athena, and that's something that, again, is maybe showing how this is a story from the ancient world, the idea that you are having gods and goddesses in this story, that there's these different dimensions that are a little unfamiliar to us, perhaps, in the 21st century.
2: Yes, so in the Odyssey, we have the goddess Athena, who really helps Odysseus out quite a lot, and she helps Telemachus out quite a lot. So as we said, she shows up on Ithaca and kind of galvanizes Telemachus to go and look for his father. And we then see her helping Odysseus out as he comes home to Ithaca, and she protects him all the while. She changes his appearance so that he can come home, but not really come home, and he can test out the waters. He can see, what are these people like that I left 20 years ago? Is it safe for me to come home, or is it not safe for me to come home? But we also have another god who kind of plays the opposite role to Athena, and that's the god Poseidon, the god of the sea, who does essentially everything in his power to stop Odysseus coming home. And he does this because Odysseus had previously harmed his son, the Cyclops, whose eye he had taken out. He is avenging his son, essentially.
1: George, can we talk about Hades? And you're an expert on the politics of Hades in the work of Homer. How significant is that in terms of the story?
3: That's a big question. Thank you. Now, the interesting thing about Hades is that it kind of represents a different realm that runs parallel to the whole action of both Iliad and the Odyssey, the sort of thing that is always there. It's a threat that lies in the background, and you hear about their death as well if you're listening to the song. But that means that the legacy is over, the world of the heroes is coming to an end, everybody slowly is going into Hades, which suddenly becomes a repository of tradition, as it were. So all the stories that you have access to through the Odyssey, you can also have access to if you were able to visit Hades. But of course, by definition, you cannot do that unless you die. And if you die, there's not much point in relaying anything back. Now, the interesting thing that Homer does in the Odyssey is that he manages to get us there, get us down in Hades, get us to get a first-hand experience of the people that we've known for a long time. And we get a chance to hear their voice, at least the first to Agamemnon and Achilles, after everything has concluded, after the whole quest for glory, all these things that kept us pumped through the Iliad, looking at the heroic brilliance and the excellence in battle, suddenly we see the aftermath of that, what this actually means in human terms. But the interesting thing about it is, how do you do it? How do you take your audience there when you know that this realm of Hades is inaccessible to everyone? No one can have access to it, including the gods for the most part, if you exclude Hermes, who is the messenger god, of course. And Homer does it very cleverly by sending Odysseus there. So the story comes from Odysseus' mouth, which creates an interesting paradox. On the one hand, this is a valid source. This is an epic hero telling you their story, but it's a source that's not verified by the poet himself. So the poet at no point claims that this is the narrative that he gets as an inspiration from the gods. In other words, he never verifies the narrative as true. And that creates an incredible ambiguity, because anything that is said in Hades is completely free of judgment. You can say whatever you want. And because it's just a story that comes from a character, it cannot be judged as true or not. It's really left to your discretion. Whereas everything else in the Odyssey and the Iliad cannot be challenged. It comes directly from the Muses. So I think that's the main innovation about the use of Hades, at least in the Odyssey. There's much more to talk about, of course, but it might get too grim.
1: Well, we'll explore some of those grim elements. Catherine, something that strikes me as well. This is a story that we are all familiar with, even if we have never read it, even if we have never seen a movie adaptation, because elements of it have entered the popular consciousness, the story of the Cyclops or the idea of the Cyclops or the Sirens. When I was a kid, it was 1985, there was a cartoon on television, Ulysses 31, which was telling the story in the 31st century. It's entered popular culture and it's entered our civilization's culture in a very powerful way.
0: Yes, indeed. And this happened very early on. The ancients saw that Homer was the source of all literature. And that Homer, it was interpreted allegorically very early on, so that when Circe turns men into pigs, it's a comment on their real nature. Then later epic writers would look back to Homer and either react against him, but you couldn't ignore him. He had to be there. So things like, as George was saying, the importance of this journey to the underworld, that turns up in so many epics onwards and becomes central to things like Dante later on, or Milton.
1: Or James Joyce in Ulysses.
0: Or James Joyce in Ulysses, or Heaney writing, it appears all the time. And the stories themselves, they're just such good stories. And what we find in the Odyssey as well, it's as well as the heroic stories we have, and this isn't my field, but we're into almost into folk myth. These are the stories of the trickster who has to get himself out, who has to use his wits. He can't just, Odysseus will pick up swords and bows and arrows and fight his way out, but primarily he thinks his way through and he's clever. And there's the idea that the smaller person can access these, those sort of stories.
1: Well, tonight we are talking about the Odyssey on the eve of the release of the new Christopher Nolan film. We'll take a quick break now, but when we come back, Homer and the creation of this classic, but also violence and revenge in the story. So stay with us here on News Talk.
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6: 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It's Carl here. Football legends Thierry Henry and Pelé have been honoured in New York City with streets named after them. The city, which will host this year's World Cup final, unveiled Thierry Henry Way at the corner of 50th Street and 6th Avenue, which is near Rockefeller Center in the heart of Manhattan. Meanwhile, in Queens, they have renamed an intersection the Pelé Way in tribute to the Brazilian icon. Now, if they're looking for another World Cup legend to honour next, may I suggest Packy Bonner Street?
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1: Welcome back, we're Talking History, and tonight we are exploring the Odyssey. My brilliant panel of experts, Dr. Alexandra Madewa, postdoctoral fellow in the Department of Classics at Trinity College Dublin and the author of The Argonautica by Orpheus, writing pre-Homeric poetry in late antiquity. Dr. Catherine Ware, who lectures in classics at University College Cork and is an expert in Greek and Roman epic, ancient heroism and late antique literature, and her books include Claudian and the Roman Epic Tradition. Dr. Matthew Ward, he's a teaching associate in classics at the University of Cambridge. He's an expert on the Homeric epic, and his PhD was on vehicles of meaning, ships, materiality, and the boundaries of the Iliad. And his new project is on the politics of quotation in Homeric epic. And Dr. George Gazis, who's associate professor in Greek literature and philosophy at Durham University. He's an expert on archaic Greek epic and lyric and the works of Homer, and is the author of Homer and the Politics of Hades. Matthew, can we talk about violence and revenge in the Odyssey? Because that features to such a significant degree, and it's probably a more violent text than people might imagine.
13: Yeah, I think I was thinking, as you were saying just before the break, that the bits that we know about the Odyssey tend to be 9 to 12, the kind of stories, the sirens, the cyclops, Scylla and Charybdis. But within, you know, one of the major focuses of the epic itself is the question of return and its relationship to violence. Now, the problem that the poem has is that by the end, two large groups of men who rely upon Odysseus are dead. So one of the, a family member of the suitors gets up at the end of the poem in the assembly and says, well, look at what Odysseus has done. I mean, on the one hand, he took half, you know, he took all the good young men of Ithaca off to Troy, and he's the only one who's come back. Now, when he got back, he's killed all of the suitors in the palace, plus their attendants. So how are we to deal with a man this violent, whose return involves all of this killing? Now, you can extend that problem to Odysseus throughout his adventures too. I mean, we've talked about the blinding of the Cyclops, but there are, you know, you can think about the Lystragonians, his relation to the Phaeacians, all of these ways in which he's quite a traumatic visitor to have come to your island or your house. So the poem, I think, is extremely anxious about this problem of violence and the fact that so many people end up dead in the end. It's really concerned with how we can have a form of reconciliation after that. And it does a couple of things to try to achieve that. So in the beginning, it tells us really, really strongly that Odysseus was trying as hard as he could to save his men. That's explicitly flagged in the poem. And the other thing it does is it paints the suitors as kind of relentless baddies who are sat in the house of Odysseus, eating up the house, eating his food without producing, right? They're burdens on Telemachus, they're burdens on Penelope. So it does all of these quite subtle rhetorical moves to try to convince us that what happens to them is okay, that they deserve what they get. But within the poem is obviously, you know, the counter reading that it is Odysseus himself who is this violent visitor. And the poem doesn't quite know how it can explain everything that comes with his return.
1: And even then at the end, there's the possibility that there would have been more violence and retaliation, only there seems to be a kind of a godlike intervention to kind of make sure the story can end on a somewhat peaceful note.
13: Yes, I mean, and that's a really striking moment because, as you say, civil war seems to be about to break up on Ithaca, and the gods, you know, Athena and Zeus speak and they say, okay, well, how are we going to make this come to an end? And Zeus says, well, I'll tell you what we'll do. We'll make them all forget. You know, they'll forget the killing of their brothers and their family, and they'll live in harmony and they'll have peace forever. And that sounds really lovely. It sounds nice. You know, the earth will bear fruit and all the good things. But within that, I mean, one of the things the epic is a structure of memory. It's a way, as George has been saying, of remembering all these heroes who've died, remembering their names, remembering their lives. but right at the end of a poem that figures itself as the end of the epic tradition, we get this really strange moment where we say, okay, now let's forget. Let's forget everything that's gone before. And I think that too is it's kind of unsatisfactory as an ending, but I think it is for a reason. It's there precisely to make us reflect on whether it would be possible to forget all of the violence that we've experienced and what it would mean to end epic with forgetting.
1: Matthew, you mentioned Scylla and Charybdis there earlier, and I studied the 18th century, and in political speeches in the 18th century, politicians often referenced these monsters. If you were faced with two unpalatable alternatives, it was a reference that was often used, and it was a reference that was understood. But it's something that now, if you were to say it in the 21st century, people wouldn't have a clue what you were talking about.
13: Oh, I don't know if I think that's true. I think you still see it turning up, but perhaps less widespread than once before. But I think that's part of the phenomenon that Catherine has already been outlining, right? That right from, we don't know when the Homeric epics really came about, but right from the beginning, they've been used, reused, and brought into things like speech, drama, other forms of epic, school education, and so on. So I think that's part of that phenomenon where people are always reusing elements of the Iliad and Odyssey that come to stand as shorthand, precisely as you say, for these wider modes of expression. And that tells you something about the lasting influence that Homer has had, I think.
1: Catherine, can we talk about Penelope? She's going to be played by Anne Hathaway in the film version, and I think that's brilliant casting. But she's such an important figure. So tell me about Penelope having to deal with her husband being absent for 20 years, having to raise her son on her own, and then having to deal with all of these suitors who, as we've heard, are really quite a drain and really kind of a bit of a threat to her because they're all vying to become her next husband.
0: Yeah, she is an amazing woman, and she is presented as the female equivalent of Odysseus. They're both at one of they're both lion hearted or lion like, and she uses her wits to keep the suitors at a distance. She says, "I can't choose until I have finished spinning the shroud for my father in law," and then unweaves it every night, and. When Odysseus comes back, she is very hesitant to accept him at his word. Even when everybody else goes, "You're definitely Odysseus," she has to test him. She says, and even her son is saying, "You know, you are the hardest hearted of women." And she says, "We have signs by which we'll know." And Odysseus then uses the same words, "You know, how can you be so hard?" And she says, "Fine, look, bring out the bed that you made, have it made up here." And he loses it. She actually gets him at this point because he says, "How can you say that? That bed cannot be moved. It's part of an olive tree. I built the room around it." And at that stage, she said, "You are my husband." But it might be the only time that somebody actually wrongfoots him and tricks him. So she holds it together. We do see her being very upset. There is a parallel. She is weeping for Odysseus at home. He is weeping on the island of Calypso. And we switch from one to the other. So it's as if they maintain this bond over the 20 years. And she has Telemachus, who is a bit of a brat, telling you just go off to your room, mother, and you'll look after your women. But, you know, he is trying to grow up in his own way. But they are reconciled. And at the end, we see they're telling stories to each other, which is wonderful.
1: George, I was reading in the book description for Homer and the Poetics of Hades, published by Oxford, that you were born a stone's throw from modern day Ithaca. So I wonder, does that give you any additional perspectives? You grew up close to what is modern Ithaca and where so much of this is set.
3: That's an interesting question. You see, it does in a sense, but not in a positive way. I grew up on an island that half the population claims to be the Homeric Ithaca, even though it's called Cephalonia. The Homeric Ithaca, at least the island that carries the name, you can see it from the seashore. It's very close by. And of course, over there, you have another bunch of people who spend their time and resources trying to prove that Ithaca is a real place. Now, that's the political drama behind it, and it's very important in Greece. Of course, people spend a lot of time on that. But on the other hand, if you can remove yourself from this sort of kind of nonsense, to be honest, then you start getting this experience while you're walking around, especially if there are ruins involved, that you're kind of stepping in the same kind of roads that Odysseus must have walked. Of course, none of this has any scientific or scholarly merit whatsoever, but it is a testimony to the power of the story, that it is enough to know the story, to associate it with a place, and try to relive it in said place. And this is not something that I experienced only myself, but rather something that happens to a lot of people if you look around. This tendency of trying to identify the Odyssean haunts, as it were, trying to see in the real map where Odysseus was, what he experienced, all these magical places. And Ithaca, bear in mind, is not one of the magical places, one of the real places. All of these places have seen multiple attempts to be pinpointed on a map, and this is still going on today. As I said, there is a lot of resources going into that. So in a sense, it is inevitable to think about the Odyssey. There's nothing that would stop you from doing that if you are from the area. So I think it's a good starting point for sure, but it can also be very, very confusing trying to read modernity back into antiquity.
1: Alexandra, it's interesting to hear George there talk about the magical places, because the geography of the Odyssey is such a crucial part of the story as well, because it is a travel adventure in so many ways as well. And how significant do you see the geography in the story?
2: Well, I think it's a very important part. There's this really big divide between the real places of the Odyssey and the mythical places. So the real places like Ithaca, where Odysseus' home is, or there are other places mentioned, like the city of Troy, where Odysseus came from, Telemachus goes to visit Nestor in Pylos. And then there's this really big contrast between these, what we might call real places, and the places where Odysseus claims to have had all his adventures, like with the Cyclops, or with Circe, or with the Sirens. So scholars tried to locate these places on a real map. So for example, they tried to locate the Sirens in the Strait of Messina. Eratosthenes is meant to have said, you will find the locations of Odysseus' travels when you find the person who sewed up that bag of the winds. And one more problem with these mythical locations is that, well, Odysseus is the only witness to these places and the things that he claims have happened there. Really, there's always this doubt left in the end about how much of what Odysseus tells us is actually true. So we as modern readers can't really tell in the end, but also ancient readers weren't quite sure about that, argued that, in fact, Odysseus had made all of this up, essentially.
1: Very interesting. Matthew, this is an oral poem, and it was part of a rich oral tradition over the centuries. And Christopher Nolan in the film apparently has a nod to that by having a poet as one of the characters, and I think played by a rapper, because he wanted to show that that was perhaps the oral tradition in the 21st century. But I think that's a very important part of how the story was remembered and transmitted down the ages.
13: Yes, I mean, in a sense, you're touching on what is the biggest problem and most debated issue in scholarship on the epics, which is where did they come from and how did we get them now? What we can say, I mean, in truth, we don't know where the Iliad and the Odyssey came from. We're certain, given its repetitive language and its use of repeated scenes, we're certain that these are oral poems, that they in some way came from a genesis over hundreds of years that involved repeated singings. But we have no idea really when they were written down and how they made their way from that first moment where they were written down through the rest of antiquity. But what we can say, I mean, I think in Nolan and elsewhere, what we can say is that throughout the Odyssey, we get a number of singers, which is clearly a way of reflecting on the kind of oral nature of the poem. So in book one, we have a song on Ithaca right from the beginning. We see Phemius the bard. On Scheria, amongst the Phaeacians, we have Demodocus, whom you mentioned earlier, the singer who sings about the Trojan horse and other things. And then we see Phemius again on Ithaca in the later books, where he's one of the few spared from the slaughter of the suitors on the grounds that he is a singer, and singers are worthy of respect. So although we don't know where the Odyssey itself came from, we can make some educated guesses, but that's as far as we can go. What we can say is that within the poem is very concerned about the role and the prestige of singers, about what they sing and about who they sing to. So I think having a kind of inset singer within the film is an extremely good idea, and it picks up on one of the major concerns of the Odyssey, which is in a sense storytelling. I mean, I think that's what we've all been saying.
1: Well, tonight we are talking about that epic storytelling, and we're going to take our final break now, and when we come back we'll be exploring the legacy of the Odyssey. So stay with us here on News Talk.
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19: 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My dad is coming home. They're pining for a daddy you didn't even know.

0: Odysseus. 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
1: That world is gone.
0: If he returned, he'd have to kill him. Like you will.
2: You gods don't speak in ways we understand.
3: Who doesn't understand pain? Or blood? The gods told you.
2: Then I defy the gods.

0: Welcome back. We're talking history, and tonight we are going in search of the Odyssey. My brilliant panel of experts, Dr. Alexandra Madewa, postdoctoral fellow in the Department of Classics at Trinity College Dublin, and the author of The Argonautica by Orpheus, Writing Pre-Homeric Poetry in Late Antiquity. Dr. Catherine Ware, who lectures in classics at University College Cork and is an expert in Greek and Roman epic, and her books include Claudian and the Roman Epic Tradition. Dr. Matthew Ward, who's a teaching associate in classics at the University of Cambridge and an expert on the Homeric epic, and Dr. George Gazis, associate professor in Greek literature and philosophy at Durham University, who's an expert on archaic Greek epic. Catherine, can we talk about translations of the Odyssey? Because I think so much depends on what version you use and whether it's a very kind of modern retelling of the story with modern language. And the version that Christopher Nolan, I think somewhat controversially, has used is the Emily Wilson recent translation, which turns it into to more immediate modern language. And some people, I think, were critical when they saw the first trailer because the dialogue was too modern for their ears, and they thought it should be something much more archaic sounding. And I think, in a way, a lot depends on what version you go to. But I think the strength of the Emily Wilson version is that it is showing that this mightn't have been the language that they were using, but this was the type of words or sentences or constructions that they would have been using in terms of what was popular in their time.
1: So it is a matter of personal opinion, of what you like, and what you've... partly what you're used to. So when for a long time, I think we used a lot of us of a particular generation would have used Lattimore's translation, which is very, very competent. It's very good, but it's, you know, to modern eyes, it's archaic. And Wilson's is a breath of fresh air in that sense. It's, if you've never come to Homer before, it's very, very readable. And what I love about it is I like the translation of Odysseus as a complicated man, which can mean so much, and now also gives us, say, the mental complications. But another thing she does is to put headings for the books. So when you get, say, when he's starting on his journey, it's called a Pirate in the Shepherd's Cave, and you suddenly look back at what Odysseus has been doing since he left Troy. He's plundering other cities. He is a pirate. You know, this isn't necessarily just a good guy, the good hero. So you do get that different perspective on it.
0: Matthew, it's very much a modern text in the sense that the themes are so relevant and they resonate today, themes of identity and disguise and whether you can ever truly come home, and about war and violence and the legacy of that violence, that it's set in the past and it was written in the past and it was passed down over the centuries. But the themes that it's dealing with are very much the themes that we are struggling with today.
2: Yes, I mean, I think that's true. If I could just add on what Catherine was saying as well. I mean, one of the things that's always worth bearing in mind is that no ancient Greek spoke Homeric Greek. It's a completely artificial language that was never used. So one of the challenges in translating Homer is actually capturing the fact that you're dealing with a language that nobody really speaks. So there's some reason to keep a part of the strangeness of the language. When it comes to the themes of the story, I mean, exactly, the Odyssey is interested in disguise, recognition, the relationship between lies and truth, the difficulty of telling a simple story, the problem of coming home. You know, all of these things, as you say, are usable and appropriable in our modern period. Now, the precise configurations of them change, but I think that's precisely why the Odyssey has proved such a rich resource, a rich way of thinking about questions of cultural value, our place in the world, and things like that. It's because at its core, you've got a story that's interested in the process of telling stories, that's interested in whether they're true or not, and that's really interested in how you come back to your family and how you return and are reintegrated within and after moments of traumatic violence. So I think you're exactly right that what that gets you is a set of narrative opportunities that can be used and reused and that always seem to speak in new ways to what our current historical moment is concerned with.
0: Matthew, what do you see as the legacy of the Odyssey? Because we've described it as storytelling, and it is this great story, this great epic. But why does a story matter thousands of years later? And why should we be spending so much time discussing it and considering it? And why is it so important?
2: Well, I mean, if I knew the answer to that, I would have written one myself. But I think part of the answer must be it is not just, I mean, it is a poem about all these central themes, but it's also a long history of engagement. You can't read the Odyssey without thinking of Anne Carson or Derek Walcott or James Joyce or Petrarch or, you know, Virgil or Sophocles or whoever. So one of its values is that it is a long history of engagement. I think the other reason I'll give you one reason I now like to think about it and think with it. One of the things the Odyssey seems to me to be increasingly about today is the relationship between overconsumption and limits. So we've talked about how the suitors are sat in the house of Odysseus eating, eating, eating without producing. And increasingly, I think the Odyssey's concern with getting rid of people who consume too much might have something to say to where we're living at the moment.
0: Alexandra, what would you see as the legacy of the Odyssey? What would you recommend to our listeners in terms of engaging with it? Should they get the Emily Wilson translation?
3: Well, I have to admit, I am slightly partial to the Lattimore translation that Catherine mentioned. What I really like about it is that, unlike the Emily Wilson translation or others, which are in their own way very good, it really tries to reflect not just the language of Homer, but also the meter of it. So this is a kind of poetry that the Odyssey is written in, the hexameter. And of course, you can't reproduce that exactly in English or another modern language. But what you can do is kind of capture the rhythm of it a little bit. And I think that's what Lattimore's translation, as archaic as it maybe is, it does it quite well.
0: George, what would you see in terms of the legacy? And are you looking forward to the release of the Christopher Nolan film? Are you one of those scholars who will be frustrated at what they get wrong and what compromises are made?
4: It's not my cup of tea. I cannot really transfer these things into modernity. I think the main reason behind it is that we're talking about a text that the sense of antiquity that it always had has been there since the very beginning already. Ancient audiences were listening to Homer. As my colleague said, sometimes they couldn't even fully understand the language because of how archaic it was. And that kind of created a distance that didn't need adaptation for quite some time. Of course, it's always good to experiment, and I'm very happy all this is happening. That's not something that that speaks to me directly. As far as the legacy goes, I would like to add something to the general discussion, because I think one thing we shouldn't overlook is what are the Iliad and the Odyssey really concerned with in reality. So the way I understand it, and of course there are millions of interpretations, it makes sense why that is, but the way I understand it is we're dealing with a version of human beings on steroids, if you like. So everybody is stronger, everybody is better, everybody is more beautiful. It's like a version of yourself that would be absolutely perfect to walk the earth and do whatever they want, except for one thing and one thing only, and that thing is mortality. So we see this whole anxiety of the best version of human beings having to live in the world knowing that they're going to pass away. And of course, everything we see in the Iliad and the Odyssey is kind of a coping mechanism against that. You gain glory, and that gives you a name after death. Or you strive to create the best outcome in life, which is a return to the family home and living out your days, which I might add, Odysseus doesn't do in the end. He just touches ground in Ithaca and then goes away, because Odysseus represents that unstoppable nature of constantly wandering, constantly exploring. I mean, it's not his choice, but still, it's something that speaks into the story. So I think it kind of problematizes the whole concept of human nature, as it were. And this kind of explains the appeal of the text and why it has been so central to our culture and why we find versions of it in other cultures as well, with the trickster and the wanderer and all these sort of ideas that we encounter in the Odyssey. So yeah, when you watch the film or read any sort of translation, just try to keep that in mind, because I think it adds a different perspective as to how it affects us as an audience.
0: And Matthew, the final word with you. It's also, I think, very interesting that Odysseus himself is a very different kind of hero, and he's a complicated hero, as we've discussed, and at times he's perhaps not quite a hero at all. And there are so many different layers and nuances and dimensions, so many different complications, that also is what we are looking for in the 21st century.
2: Yeah, I think that's right. I mean, people have often said that the Iliad was the favorite poem of the kind of, 1800s. But once we reached our modern, postmodern period, the Odyssey, with its complications, with its language, with its lies, became much more important to us as a text that talks about the way we experience and think about the world. I mean, since we're ending, I think George is exactly right to point out that the Odyssey doesn't end. I mean, it comes to an end with the forgetting we mentioned, but built into the text is the prophecy Odysseus has already had that he's going to still keep traveling. He's going to go further and do more. And that also is a kind of resistance to endings that's quite nice and quite suits the way we like to read texts, right? The kind of dot, dot, dot at the end. So we know that the Odyssey is ending, but we also know there are more stories to come, even if we don't get to hear them.
0: More stories to come, even if we don't get to hear them. And that's, I think, a wonderful and a poetic note on which to end our own discussion tonight. My thanks to my wonderful panel of experts, Dr. Alexandra Madewa, postdoctoral fellow in the Department of Classics at Trinity College Dublin, Dr. Catherine Ware from the Classics Department, University College Cork, Dr. Matthew Ward from Classics in University of Cambridge, and Dr. George Gazis, who's Associate Professor in Greek Literature and Philosophy at Durham University. Well, that does bring us to the end of another edition of Talking History. My thanks to my producer, Marais O'Sullivan, for bringing everything together. We hope you can join us next week for more debate and discussion. We've been talking history. Good night.
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9: Good evening, I'm Kino Dwyer. The US military has confirmed carrying out fresh strikes on Iran tonight. Iran is reporting incoming enemy projectiles on Keshem Island, at the eastern end of the Strait of Hormuz, and in the port city of Bandar Abbas. Earlier, Donald Trump claimed the US and Iran agreed a new deal yesterday, but he accused the Iranians of breaking that agreement within an hour. Military analyst Sean Bell says Tehran appears to be targeting US bases in the Gulf.
10: During the main conflict, Iran was targeting a lot of energy infrastructure around the Middle East. This time it feels like they're actually targeting across the UAE. You've got Qatar, Bahrain, but the US facilities there. The pattern is clear. Now, the danger, of course, is when these missiles are coming across from Iran, they get intercepted. We understand there were three casualties, one of them a child, but that was debris falling.
9: Emergency services have recovered the body of a teenage boy who drowned in a Midlands lake. It happened in Loch Ree near Glasson in County Westmeath yesterday evening. A search operation was launched at Carnacilla Point and the body of the 15-year-old boy was recovered a short time later. A post-mortem examination will be carried out at Mullingar Regional Hospital and a file will be sent to the coroner. There are continued warnings to stay safe in the sun as a new weather alert kicks in. Met Éireann warns a prolonged spell of very warm or hot weather will continue this weekend, lasting into next week. Meteorologist Matthew Martin is urging people to be cautious in the heat.
17: These high temperatures bring a number of potential impacts for the public. Obviously, uncomfortable sleeping conditions are likely due to these high temperatures. And just as the overnight temperatures don't fall too low, of course, that can bring its own issues.
9: Two men in their 40s have been arrested after a drugs find worth over €700,000 in counties Leash and Kildare. Heroin, cocaine and cannabis was found. 11 military-grade guns, silencers and ammunition were recovered during searches of six places this weekend. They have been questioned at stations in the Midlands. A 9-year-old girl is among six Palestinians killed in the latest Israeli attacks in Gaza. Palestinian health officials say the child died after gunfire hit a tent encampment. And that's your news for now.
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9: Dry tonight with mostly clear skies. Warmest in the south and west. Lowest temperatures of 14 to 19 degrees. And now you're up to date on News Talk.
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20: 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That's Unified with a Y-O-U. Coming up on today's show, we discuss the future of accessible technology for visually impaired and blind people. On What's Your Story, we're joined by Palestinian artist Tuka Al-Sarraj, who joins us to explore the role of her heritage in her installations and artistic practice. And on the social scene, we'll be talking about how live music shows can become more welcoming and inclusive for autistic artists and audiences. But first, technology is transforming the everyday lives of people who are blind or visually impaired. From AI assistants that describe the world in front of them to apps that connect users with volunteers in seconds. And technology is even making comic books more accessible, folks. But with these innovations emerging, how do we know which tools are generally useful? And what does the future of accessible technology look like? Well, I'm joined today by David Redmond, technology trainer and digital content creator at Vision Ireland, and Sean Doran, head of technology at Vision Ireland Labs, to explore the right tools and supports for people who are visually impaired and blind. Welcome, folks. So, David, there's one stat that I was reading that around 18 people every day in Ireland begin to lose their sight. That is profound. Can you tell us more about that?
21: Yeah, it's huge. People don't consider the fact that, you know, in Ireland in total, at the last census, there was around 297,000 people who are blind or visually impaired. And that can be made up of all sorts of things. So, you know, there are people, obviously, who lose vision as they age. That's, you know, very common with things like age-related macular degeneration and different conditions like that. But then there's a whole gamut of, I suppose, younger people as well who also have vision impairments and blindness as well. It affects and can affect anyone. And that's the thing that I think sometimes people don't realise, because oftentimes, depending on the level of vision, it can be a visible disability, but it can also sometimes be an invisible disability and people, you know, struggle away in the background.
1: And I think there's a lot of what you said, it's really profound that it affects anyone and of any age at any time. So it's really profound how that can actually impact people. And I know in terms of your story and how this has impacted your life, can you share with the audience a bit more?
21: Yeah, absolutely. So I have been visually impaired since birth. It runs in my family. So my mom would have no vision and my dad would have a little bit of usable vision. So I kind of landed in the middle between the two of them. So I have no vision on my left side, and then I've got a little bit of usable on the right. So what a normal person would see around 60 meters away, I'll see about a meter away. So what that means for me day to day is I will use technology like a screen reader, for example. I would use a white mobility cane to get around. So I will be in the category where my vision impairment, I suppose, is very visible. I can't hide it. So there are people with different conditions that have all different levels of vision. It's a true spectrum and it impacts everybody slightly differently, I guess.
1: And I suppose the work of Vision Ireland and Vision Ireland Labs is using, like you said, technology as tools to support those who are visually impaired and to have access to treat their everyday lives, for example. So can you tell us more about Vision Ireland Labs?
21: Yeah, absolutely. So Vision Ireland Labs, or VI Labs for short, is the technology wing of Vision Ireland. So you summed it up pretty well. So what we do is we try to find different solutions to assist someone with achieving just the normal things that they do, whether that's in day-to-day life or, you know, for leisure, but also in the workplace, things like that. So we work to find technology that is specific to them. And we also do a whole variety of other things and try kind of create new technologies where technology hasn't existed previously for people. So we do a huge amount in Vision Ireland, and we are there's no other service quite like it as far as technology is concerned in Ireland, which is really cool to be a part of that.
1: And that's quite unique, David. And Sean, you're the head of technology. Why is technology so needed, especially for those who are visually impaired?
3: Well, it's like David was saying, that people with visual impairments have amazing talent and amazing abilities themselves. They just need that extra little bit of help to prove and show their talents. And technology just helps bridge that gap. Stuff that we would see as everyday conveniences of technology is a massive leap forward for people with certain disabilities to allow them to access work, education, etc.
1: And can you give us examples of like what kind of technologies that are needed to do that everyday access? And probably David can chime in as well.
3: Well, David did mention his screen reader there. Mm-hmm. It's probably the most paramount thing for someone with sight loss. A blind person would use a screen reader, and now it's going to navigate through your, whether it's a voiceover on your phone or it's JAWS on your laptop. That's going to navigate through the environment and the platform to allow you to access certain materials. It's then going to interact with apps and features on those websites or the platform itself to allow you to complete tasks. And a screen reader just steps through and you can jump ahead into certain sequences and access the things the way we would use a mouse or a finger, either using keyboard shortcuts or gestures on your phone. And it's just so important that we make apps and websites accessible and everything is labeled correctly to allow a screen reader to be completely usable, because obviously I work with a lot of blind and visually impaired people, and all day at work, you know, we're sending emails, in and out of meetings, in and out of spreadsheets, and then you go home and you can't order a pizza online because someone hasn't made that app or website fully accessible. So a screen reader can't access certain buttons, or there's no label for certain buttons, and you don't know what you're actually clicking or trying to do. And it's just so important from a screen reader point of view that we think about those things.
1: And it's so important. Thank you so much, Sean, for that. Like, many people don't necessarily think about these things when they're just going about their day-to-day life. And it's so important that these technologies are available, like you said. And I suppose, David, within your work in Vision Ireland, you train and you support via content creation, and specifically supporting people in trying to find a solution that is for them. How does Vision Ireland

0: they can call with any query to that. And what we can often then do is say, okay, this person could benefit from a technology assessment. So we will meet the person one-on-one. Maybe there might be a family member present if that makes someone more comfortable. And we can go through their needs. What do they like doing? What are their hobbies? What are their interests? What technology do they use already? And we will go through all of that. And oftentimes, Momobo, you know, the fascinating part is the technology that someone might have already, be that their phone or their television or a smart speaker in their house, that stuff can often be adapted quite quickly. And then if we need to move on to specialist technology, we absolutely can. But that bridge between, you know, mainstream technology, which traditionally was quite inaccessible, and now you're just able to use basically whatever you have already, and that can be adapted for you at low or no cost, that's a huge enabler for people. So we work with what they have, and it's about finding out, you know, what they want to do, because as we said, everyone's needs different.
1: And it's so important to have that sort of bespoke support for people that are going through this for the first time, or people that need further supports as they're engaging
0: Absolutely.
1: With Vision Ireland. And I know that like we're going through like an AI, artificial intelligence boom. Everyone's talking AI. When you hear the word tech, AI. I want to know, Sean, how has AI impacted the work that you do in the labs?
2: Well, it's very important. I mean, we go to a lot of tech conferences, and when AI is mentioned, it can be quite negative. Oh, AI is going to remove jobs from creatives. AI is going to do this. AI is going to do that. But we look at how it benefits people with disabilities. And it's the first time that someone who is blind and visually impaired can make a logo or an infographic for their website or their PowerPoint presentation. It helps people create things that they couldn't create before. And it's also helping bridging the gap, especially with likes of wearable technologies. AI on the go is just so important for people with sight loss. I mean, there's technology that's very old called optical character recognition, and you can take a picture of text and it'll read it back. And to some people, that seems very advanced, but with AI, you know, that can summarize that text. Because if you're in a restaurant and you take a picture of a menu, you can spend 5 minutes having to read through that menu with optical character recognition. AI can summarize that, and I can say, tell me the fish dishes, tell me the vegetarian dishes, and it's going to take that immediately from that picture of a menu. And we've been building apps around that technology. What people would see as a convenience, like we were saying earlier, is so useful for people with sight loss.
1: And that's so important. Like a lot of people, again, don't think about these sort of things in terms of even making certain situations or experiences faster in terms of its output. And can you tell me the difference between like how AI can support in terms of the standard image recognition apps?
2: So standard image recognition, like most people on websites will have filled out all text themselves and give mm-hmm. a brief description, and that's down to the user if that's good or bad. And often in cases, it's very, very mundane. It doesn't describe exactly what's happening. AI can give a bit more detail. But also because it becomes conversational, if you're in a WhatsApp family group, like we've built an application called Savvy, where you can take pictures or send images to via share sheets in your messages, etc. So if you had a WhatsApp family message group and someone sent a picture of a wedding, you know, you might know it's a picture of a wedding. Someone might have described it that way. But AI, I can then go into real details of, well, what color suit is the groom's wearing? Does everyone look happy in the picture? What else is there? I can have that conversation back and forth and get more information. Like a picture paints 1,000 words, but all text or a brief description won't. So a person will be able to converse and get that information from and about the image.
1: And that's really incredible to hear. And hearing about the Savvy AI assistant as well, David, have you tried it? Have you used it? Can you tell us your experience?
0: Yes, I have been trying it and testing it and breaking it and doing wonderful things with it a lot.
1: Brilliant.
0: Savvy is really cool. And we'll have Savvy coming out really soon. There are so many things that Savvy can do, and it's really cutting edge. You know, you can, to Sean's point there, you know, share that image of a wedding from the WhatsApp group, but it could be a poster for a concert that you want to go to, and you can just quickly ask, you know, what the dates are, what the cost is. You

0: can quickly get this information. Savvy is also, for the first time ever, it's going to be the first app of its kind to support the Irish language, which is really cool. There was a huge amount of work went into that. And that means that, you know, let's say someone is doing their homework for the Leaving Cert, they're doing their Irish orals, and they have got, you know, those, you know, visual comprehensions like the Shrapik Tori or whatever the case may be. Savvy will be able to help with that. And that's something that hasn't been accessible to blind or visually impaired people previously. And there was a need for a solution. And when the solution didn't exist, we went and we built it.
1: That's incredible in terms of hearing how in the Irish language, because you never think about that in terms of these solutions in Irish, for example. So Savvy is doing incredible work to ensure that it's accessible to everyone. And specifically that example that you gave, David, in terms of being able to participate in exams or being able to participate in reading in everyday life, it seems like this is just revolutionary in terms of how it's supporting people. And particularly on the point of reading, how can Savvy and other apps like this support those who are visually impaired or blind to read?
0: Yeah, absolutely. So there's loads of different ways. So you can scan text, so you can just take a picture of something. So that could be brilliant if, let's say, you get a letter in the post, maybe it's an appointment letter, and that can be read back to you using your phone's camera. There are other solutions as well outside of Savvy, and this comes back to the point of, you know, the right solution for everyone. Some people prefer to use smart glasses now. To ask those questions and have that information read back to them. But we've also worked on other services.
1: What is smart glasses?
0: Yeah, absolutely. So smart glasses are basically, they would look like a standard pair of glasses, like sunglasses, for example. Now, they don't make you see better physically, but what they often do is they have a little camera on them. So these were usually, or traditionally, I guess, designed for people making videos for Instagram and so on and so forth. But what you're able to do with them with a vision impairment, or if you're blind, is you can just ask these glasses, read this to me or describe this to me. And they will take a photo using the camera and the glasses and describe that back to the person. So there is, when I say there's really cool technology out there, there really
1: is. That's so cool.
0: Like that, I suppose, using the visual example, I'm reading something physically like that, those appointment letters. That's one example. We also do have reading services for those who want to, say, read books or audiobooks or whatever. So one of our other apps that we're working on at the moment is called Vera, the Vision Ireland Reader app. And Vera is basically going to be able to take loads of books that can be accessed online and convert them into audio and other accessible formats. And that will be available for those who are blind or visually impaired, but also those who have print disabilities like dyslexia, for example. So there's so much, and these little innovations, they start off with people who are blind or visually impaired, but they can help so many people.
1: It's reminding me of that piece of when you make something accessible, it's not just for the person that you're making it for, it's for everybody involved. Because like you said, the Vera app can be used for those who may have dyslexia or those who may need support in just terms of reading in general. So it's something that's designed for a unique experience, but in terms of it being accessible to all, it makes the experience better for everybody. So this is really what equitable, I don't know what language I want to use, but equitable technology solutions or something.
0: There you go.
1: And I suppose for you, Sean, in terms of even apps such as Vera and Savvy, and looking ahead, what are you looking or hoping to build in terms of technology solutions for those who are visually impaired?
2: Well, the next part of the Vera application is a comic book solution, because we have a lot of low vision people in our organization, so they can access through Bookshare and download a comic book and magnify that to a level that they can read it. But we want that to be available to people who are completely blind. So we're using AI solutions around that too. And we've built a couple of proof of concepts around this, where we can download the comic book from our Bookshare. It sends it across to an AI, and the AI will read the 22, 30 pages in that comic book. It will assign each character's unique voices. It'll narrate it. So it'll send back what's basically a radio play of describing that comic book cell by cell, detail by detail, in a fun, adventurous way. So each character has their own unique voices created, and it describes the action as it happens. And this is the first time that blind and visually impaired kids will be able to fully experience a comic book, because it's a medium that's so visual and the art is telling the story that we want to use, you know, AI to describe what's happening so that every kid can experience those stories growing up.
1: And that is so cool. And what really stuck out to me was how there's going to be the different characters and the different voices. It's not just a monotone voice. It's really bringing the story to life. And it's something that is so necessary for particularly young adults and children that want to experience comic books, like you said. And as we close this portion of the podcast, I want to ask you a question. So if there's anyone listening and maybe somebody that they love or somebody that they have engaged with that has experienced sight loss, what advice would you give them? I'm particularly directing them to you, David. And where can they turn to for support? I know Vision Ireland is there, but yeah, more broadly as well.
0: Yeah, so look, I'm going to give two pieces of advice here, right? The first is that when you're diagnosed with a vision impairment or any kind of thing like that, it's legitimately terrifying, and that's okay. It can be a really, really daunting thing to face, and that's absolutely normal. What I would say, though, and it can be difficult to hear when you're hearing it for the first time, but it's valuable to hear, you can live a really fulfilling, happy, successful life with a vision impairment or blindness. That is absolutely achievable. This world of, and we're just talking about technology today, but there's also a whole other world of, you know, sport, entertainment, all of these things. All of that does exist. You know, technology for its part is only going to keep getting better. We'll have, you know, self-driving legitimately before long. You know, we're seeing that kind of technology in the States now. We're seeing all of this, you know, move forward at rapid pace. So all of that is going to lead to a point where we are going to be able to be truly independent. So it's always going to be scary. That's absolutely, you know, normal. But there are solutions out there and it can be okay. That would be my first point. The second point is, and this is to what you were saying, Momobo, it's so important to reach out for support. You know, I'm going to say that Vision Ireland is a great starting point. You don't need a doctor's note or anything like that to refer yourself. You can go onto our website, vi.ie, and you can refer yourself, or a family member can do that for you. You don't need permission. You can call us anytime. And there is legitimately support there from us and others. So look, that's the best advice I can give. It's those two points. Is A, that it can be managed, it can be okay. And B is that, you know, there is the support there. Those
1: thank
0: would be my
1: you
0: two
1: so
0: things.
1: Much. Well, thank you, David and Sean. Again, folks, that was David Redman and Sean Doran from Vision Ireland and Vision Ireland Labs joining me on the show. After the break, we'll hear from a Palestinian artist based in Dublin who's using her artist practice to convey Palestinian culture and heritage in her work. Stay with us.
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1: Welcome back. You're listening to Unified. Now, what happens when your home becomes a memory? For Palestinian artist Tuka Al-Sarraj, art has become a way of preserving the people, place and stories that shape identity. Through performance, textiles and installations, she weaves together personal memories of Gaza with her life in Ireland, creating work that explores exile, belonging and the power of cultural storytelling. She joins us today on What's Your Story. Hello, Tuka. How are you?
13: I'm good. How are you? Thank you for having me.
1: Delighted to have you here. Now, can you tell us a bit more about your artistry and where that actually comes from?
13: It comes from the family. My aunties studied art. Two of my aunties studied art in Iraq. And I grew up on their paintings in our house. And it was just always inspired me. And on the other hand, as Palestinian, I always felt there is ways of freedom to kind of express when it comes to art.
1: That's beautiful. And it sounds like it's a mixture of the heritage versus like your family, but also the culture as well. And how do you mix that within the work that you do?
13: It's a good question. Yeah, I think it comes a lot in my practice. With the idea of family archives and memory and the personal memory. Through the personal memory, you could express more about the collective memory of Palestine. So that was my focus it comes in and out from my practice. You always kind of feel the pressure as Palestinian who grew up under occupation to express and tell the stories through art and culture.
1: And how does that pressure make you feel?
13: You always feel like honored to kind of find ways to express and be part of the international kind of art movement and have a Palestinian voice to. I have to say, like, being in Ireland was kind of eye-opening. Like, being in Ireland was always kind of inspiring, how to see home from the exile lens. So that definitely shaped part of my practice in a way while being here.
1: And what does home look like from the exile lens?
13: Big question. It's the complex of exile, definitely. But at the same time, you feel like you connect with so many other Palestinians who are exiled from home with the uncertainty of the right to return or going home for over 78 years since NACBA. But yeah, when you are in exile as a Palestinian, as a woman, as an artist, you kind of bring home where you are to kind of keep you connected in a way. And it has a different voice to it in a way.
1: That's beautiful. I think it's keeping those memories of home. What I'm hearing from you is that keeping those memories of home alive, whether it's those painful memories, whether it's memories of joy, whether it's memories of freedom, it sounds to me that you're keeping those memories alive through your practice and through your art, which is a really beautiful thing. And can you explain to us and those who are listening, like, some of the projects that you're working on in terms of your practice right now?
13: Yeah. So I had a project going on. It's an ongoing project in research for the last 4 years. I call it kind of Gaza memory as a practice. And I was connecting ideas of my childhood memory in Gaza and how to express that through the making of art, or like mainly installation and archival stories. And I had an exhibition earlier this year at the Project Art Center. It was part of a Week for Palestine festival. And I was able to kind of present two pieces. One was Meet Me Under the Jasmine Tree, which was like an interactive performance piece. And I had another piece where it was, it's called A Sound from Gaza, which I'll explain more. So Meet Me Under the Jasmine Tree was an interactive performance where I had three different jasmine trees and I was inviting people to join me for tea and conversations about home. And I was recreating a scene from home where we had a jasmine tree and we were living in one of the main streets of Gaza, and we would have our friends and family. And there'd be times we're sitting under the jasmine tree, having tea, talking, like normal conversations about, you know, sometimes it was a lot to do with what's going on in Palestine, definitely. But there is the humanization side of Palestinians that we have another side of it too. We're trying to kind of have a moment and I kind of forget about the occupation, even for a moment over a cup of tea. And it was a tricky one, because while doing this interactive performance, it was a lot to kind of digest and research after and look back to. But yeah, I really enjoyed doing it. And so many people were like, you know, inspired by it or loved it.
1: How did it feel to recreate such a memory with, because it sounds like it's such an intimate memory that you have with your family and having a tree, the tree involved and the tea involved, very intimate connection with family, and putting it into art with other people's eyes involved. How did it feel to recreate that, something so intimate with now with the eyes of spectators and people involved in the installation?
13: It felt, there was a powerful moment where I felt like I'm in Ireland, in Dublin. I have the privilege to have the voice and talk about my home through my art. And yeah, there was so many kind of political conversations under the jasmine tree. There was so many questions about which part of Gaza we were, or I had one Gazan girl who knew exactly where we were living, and then she was explaining the streets fully and mapping the city. That was dystopian in its own way, as much as it's powerful and amazing to be part of the work, but it had a kind of dystopian side to it, that we're talking about a neighborhood or a city that was really affected by the genocide and demolished.
1: And it sounds really profound the way you say it. It has that sort of sense of you're replaying the memory, giving it to other people, and at the same time that it's dystopian in a sense where people are expressing the places that don't exist anymore, which is really profound in its sense. And how has that been felt by the Irish public so far?
13: Yeah, people perceive it. We really were like curious about it. It was January, it was cold. Mm-hmm. But luckily we had a good few people who joined me for the conversation, because it connected. I think the tea was a big part of it too, where like...
1: A big tea culture.
13: Yes, the tea was a seller for it. But yeah, people were supportive and amazing as usual.
1: That's beautiful, and it's great that there's a supportive environment in a new country that's is not necessarily your home, but there's people that support the work, the arts that you do, and that sense of place. And I want to ask you as well, because it sounds to me like place has a huge role in your work. What is your sense of place now?
13: I'll talk actually to answer this question. I think talking about my other project called Thread of Home, where we actually had a workshop earlier this year at Project Art Center, close around the same week of Meet Me Under the Jasmine Tree. And yeah, throughout these workshops where we teach about the history of the Huguenots and how rich the textile heritage from the 18th century, to kind of reflect on the modern time of displacement and exile, through to kind of be able to kind of connect that side, I chose embroidery and I chose linen to kind of connect the two. And embroidery in Palestine and cross stitch is very huge in history, where Palestinian women tell their own stories on their own dresses. So back in the day, you used to be able to tell where is she from her dress, from the colors that it's used. And it has a lot to do with like mapping the geography, which is, I found fascinating as an artist. You would find like the coastal side where like bright colors, pink and bright orange, and the other side of Palestine, the West Bank, would have more darker red and dark orange, especially the Beit Lahem, one of the most beautiful dresses. So yeah, through that, there was connection, and through people who experiencing exile and experiencing forest displacement in Ireland, there was a connection. I was able to connect with people throughout this project, and they were able to connect while learning and making about both the Huguenots and Palestine.
1: That's beautiful, and it's really reminiscent of how art can be a tool for people when they're not physically placed in their home. It can be a tool for people to find a sense of place regardless of where they're from. So it's great to hear how your projects, whether it's the installations or the project involving embroidery, support people in a similar situation to find their sense of place again. Because a lot of people, when they're just living in their home environments that they've been raised in for all their life, they don't think about these things until they've been forced to leave.
13: Yeah.
1: So it's incredible to see how your work is supporting not only the conscious collective consciousness of Palestinian people in Ireland, but also supporting the learning of those who've never left Ireland for at all. And I want to ask you, like, how, especially for your own sense of self as an artist, you're pouring your heart into this. How do you cope with that? Because it's a huge emotional offload, I guess.
13: Yeah. Yeah, no, definitely. Throughout like phone calls with my sisters in exile, we kind of vent sometimes. We're like, this is what happened to me. And this would be like one part of it. The other part is enjoying the nature in Ireland through swimming and photography of like beautiful spring or the Bloomsday, like recently. I always find it grounding in a way of like to kind of have a moment and enjoy where you are. Also like through connecting with other friends who do similar practice, not only in Dublin, like in other parts of Europe or in the UK, we end up kind of having similar conversations of about keeping going and how important for us to keep going, to keep the voice there.
1: And keep the stories alive and protect yourselves, yeah. You know, and it's so important to keep those stories alive and having those people, like you said, your sister, to be there for you and just to sometimes just remove the professional hat off and be like, I'm having a bad day.
13: Yeah, exactly.
1: I hear you completely in terms of saying that. And even in moving forward, is there anything that you are ideating? I know the creative mind is huge. Is there anything that you're ideating right now or anything that you're thinking of doing that you'd love to share with us?
13: My mom always wanted me to be an international artist. So I'm planning to work towards that more, planning to kind of start touring around Europe, try to kind of visit some parts of the Middle East. I'd love to visit Cairo and do a short documentary. It's on my list about Palestinians who are forced to be exiled from Gaza in Cairo. So yeah, I want to work towards being an international voice.
1: And I think that's on the horizon for you based on everything that I've heard. So like, congratulations, Tuka, for all your work. It sounds like you're just doing such an incredible work in supporting or just even provoking people to think about stories of Palestinians, but supporting Palestinian people in terms of capturing or even preserving that collective memory, the bad parts and the joyful, the good parts and parts around freedom. So thank you so much again for coming on the show. And you can find Tuka's work at tukasaraj.com. After the break, we'll hear about Irish Music Residencies, supporting creators with autism to share their talents. Stay with us.
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1: Welcome back. You're listening to Unified. Now, music has become a way of making sense of the world. And today's guest is doing exactly that. Arshis Hunt, also known as Dylan Ho, is an indie folk musician whose recent residency supported by Music Network in Cork explored not just songwriting, but how live music can become a more welcoming and inclusive space for autistic artists and audiences. He's here to tell us more about why that matters. Welcome, Dylan.
2: Thanks for having me on.
1: Can you tell us more about the residency itself and why it's important?
2: Yeah, I think it's incredibly important, I suppose, to give autistic artists a platform and even kind of a safe space where I guess it's known that, you know, they have autism and that what they're dealing with and that the people are kind of empathetic towards that and in the audience. I think it's an amazing initiative. I hope there's more of it in time to come.
1: And I know the residency was created or instigated by Music Network. Can you tell us what Music Network do?
2: Yeah, they're supporters of music nationwide. Yeah, they seem to instigate a lot of residencies and concerts and things like that. Yeah, they seem to do a lot.
1: Fantastic. And in terms of you collaborated with Music Network and you're an artist yourself, where did that come from?
2: It's a mixture of everything, and it's probably reflected in autism and ADHD and stuff like that. But it's literally like, I would call it indie folk, but there's elements of electronica, trad, jazz in there, and kind of all encapsulated in the songs. Yeah, it's a good mix of stuff.
1: That's beautiful. And I want to ask you, how has your experience being autistic shaped your music or your creativity as a whole?
2: I suppose, like, I was late to the game with my diagnosis. So, like, I was diagnosed about 3 years ago. And up until then, I suppose I always just felt different. And music was my way of, I suppose, trying to make sense of a lot of things and trying to process events, emotions, all that stuff. And, yeah, to express it in ways that I probably wouldn't be able to otherwise. So, yeah, for me anyway, it's a bit of a savior, I would say.
1: That's a fantastic way to describe it, and a deeply personal way to describe it, because maybe those who aren't in the creative industries, there's a difference between the creative industries and like the artistic practice of art, whether it's music, whether it's art, whether it's visual arts, whether it's film. It can be deeply therapeutic for people to express themselves. But I suppose with the industry, or the creative industry, or the music industry, do you think that they are kind of like understanding or open or engaging with those who are neurodiverse?
2: I think so, yeah. I mean, I've always found it to be so, even if it's not directly said so. There's a lot of empathy in the arts. And I think people who get into music or, you know, visual art or dance or any art discipline, I think they're kind of drawn to being sensitive and being empathetic and kind of being open to, I guess, people and feelings and all that stuff. And I think in general, anybody I've come across anyway has been very accepting and empathetic towards diversity and difference. And yeah, it's a very open career. Yeah,
1: that's fantastic. And maybe it's just a matter of fact of the evolving nature in terms of people being open to difference and being empathetic. It's really great to hear that your experience has been one that is positive. And in terms of your experience, how has things changed over the years in terms of the industry and how that openness has come to be?
2: I suppose, like, I wouldn't have been aware of it when I was starting out. Like, I started as a busker in Cork, and yeah, kind of met a lot of people through that. But it's definitely changed. Like, I even think the general conversation around neurodiversity and even general diversity, that's all changing, and it's constantly progressing, I think, I hope. It seems to be, but yeah, I think at the moment we're in an interesting space where there are things being developed and, yeah, being talked about, and, you know, we're all trying to figure out, I guess, how to make the world more accepting of everybody, really. And that'd be the ideal situation and scenario to be in, I think.
1: And that is the ideal, that everyone is treated fairly and equitably, considering all the differences that they had. And I know your own experience guides your practice in engaging with young people or other artists through the residency programme. Can you walk us through perhaps maybe a workshop that you would conduct in the programme or engage in the programme?
2: Yeah, so we kind of worked in three different schools with groups of autistic children. So they would have been, I suppose, from the age of 7 and upwards, I would say, up to maybe 15, 16. And myself and guitarist Jim Murray, he was kind of helping me with the workshops also. And he was with Music Network. And yeah, we both kind of just went into these workshops fairly open with just, I don't know, the thought of bringing music to these kids, like letting them play the instruments, letting them join in if they wanted, or just enjoy it if they wanted. And even if it felt too much, they could leave and all that stuff. So it was a very kind of, for me, it was eye-opening that I guess they enjoyed it so much, and that I suppose it wouldn't have been a regular occurrence for a lot of them. So I hope that sort of thing comes back around, you know, for giving workshops to kids like these. But yeah, it was brilliant. We loved doing it, and I think it was well received.
1: Well, that's great to hear, and great to hear the ages that you work with, because I suppose the difference between working a 7-year-old and a 15-year-old is vast. What did you see in terms of the difference?
2: Yeah, I suppose it didn't feel that different in term, because I guess one group was the ages might have been like 7 to 9. It was a small thing, and then like a small difference, and then another group might have been like 7 to 16. So there was quite a big gap in the room, and just with the school it was in. But it didn't feel like there was a massive difference, or that there was a massive gap, because I think like music seemed to just connect everyone was interested, and you know, some kids were more interested than others, and you know, there might have been a younger, like an 8-year-old who really wanted to play the guitar, and there might have been a 16-year-old who really wanted to play the accordion or something like that. So yeah, everyone was kind of invested in it, which is brilliant.
1: Well, that's beautiful, and especially for those who experience music for the first time, that they want to start, like yourself, use music as a tool to express themselves, to support themselves as they're developing, and to really understand themselves. And I suppose, especially for that young child like yourself that may be autistic, that doesn't have a diagnosis yet, that is learning about themselves or feels like the odd one out, what is advice you'd give them, Dylan?
2: I suppose for kids and even for parents of autistic children, I would say like music is an amazing tool to connect with the world, and like it's never too late, and two, like the expectations don't have to be vast, as in like you can be in music and not want to be a concert pianist or, you know, a performer. Even you can enjoy it for the love of it and the art of it, and you know, the community of it even. So my advice would be just take part, and you might as well. you won't lose anything from not being in music, I think. It's a great thing.
1: That is fantastic. Well, thank you again, Dylan, for coming on the show.
2: Yeah, thanks so much for having me.
1: And that brings us to the end of today's episode of Unified, supported by Commissioner Mann. 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
10: Good evening, I'm Cliona Dwyer. The teenager who died after getting into difficulty while swimming in Loch Ree in County Westmeath has been named as Martin Green. The 15-year-old from Brawny Close Athlone was recovered from the water following a multi-agency search near Glasson yesterday evening, but was pronounced dead at the scene. His football club, St Francis FC Athlone, has paid tribute, describing Martin as the captain of its under-15 team, a quiet leader, one of its top scorers, and a polite, respectful young man. Funeral arrangements have yet to be announced. A woman in her 50s has died in a crash involving a car and a lorry in County Cork. It happened on the R568 at Manch East near Ballineen at around 3 o'clock this afternoon. She was pronounced dead at the scene and her body has been taken to Cork University Hospital for a post-mortem examination. The lorry driver, also in his 50s, was treated for minor injuries. The US military has confirmed carrying out fresh strikes on Iran tonight. Iran is reporting incoming enemy projectiles on Keshem Island, at the eastern end of the Strait of Hormuz, and in the port city of Bandar Abbas. Earlier, Donald Trump claimed the US and Iran agreed a new deal yesterday, but he accused the Iranians of breaking that agreement within an hour. Military analyst Sean Bell says Tehran appears to be targeting US bases in the Gulf.
3: During the main conflict, Iran was targeting a lot of energy infrastructure around the Middle East. This time it feels like they're actually targeting across the UAE. You've got Qatar, Bahrain, but the US facilities there. The pattern is clear. Now, the danger, of course, is when these missiles are coming across from Iran, they get intercepted. We understand there were three casualties, one of them a child, but that was debris falling.
10: There are continued warnings to stay safe in the sun as a new weather alert kicks in. Meteorologist Matthew Martin is urging people to be cautious in the heat.
11: These high temperatures bring a number of potential impacts for the public. Obviously, uncomfortable sleeping conditions are likely due to these high temperatures. And just as the overnight temperatures don't fall too low, of course, that can bring its own issues.
10: Two men in their 40s have been arrested after a drugs find worth over €700,000 in counties Leash and Kildare. Heroin, cocaine and cannabis was found. And that's your news for now.
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10: Dry tonight with mostly clear skies, warmest in the south and west, lowest temperatures of 14 to 19 degrees. And now you're up to date on News Talk.
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14: Hello and welcome to Future Proof on News Talk. This is the show where we take a closer look at the world around us. I'm Jonathan McRae. Coming up on this week's programme, sitting is the opposite of standing and it's not necessarily good for you. And what is the next frontier of AI? 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We're joined by Laura Hayes, Assistant Professor at Dublin Institute of Advanced Studies, and Phil Smith, Physicist, Engineer and Science Communicator. You're both very welcome. Our first story. Has to do with synthetic life, Laura.
15: It does indeed. And Jonathan, we've had synthetic DNA for years. And what's different now is that scientists from the University of Minnesota didn't just modify life, they built something cell-like from scratch and put that DNA in it. So they created something called a spud cell. And going back to this personal story earlier, where does the name spud cell come from? It's kind of a nod to Sputnik, the first satellite that was put into space at the start of a new frontier, but also the lead author was from Poland and said she's made of potatoes herself, so named it Sputnik. So basically what they did is they created this tiny bubble that was kind of like a membrane, so a tiny cell, added some synthetic DNA, which acts kind of like an instruction manual, and then included molecular tools, kind of like a toolkit to understand how to read that instruction manual, and created this kind of tiny bubble. So there's DNA blobs, if you like. And in the lab, these spud cells can take in supplies, they can grow, they can copy and divide, basically some of the basic processes of life. And so they're not really truly alive. Like, unlike living cells, they really still need to be kind of given things from the scientists to kind of feed and grow and things like that. But it starts to ask the question of, when does chemistry start to become life, right? We're starting from something that is chemical compounds and actually builds a cell. So previously what people have done is they've, you know, taken an already cell that we have, kind of, you know, taken it a little bit back and then added the DNA. But this is a kind of a bottom-up approach, right? We're really starting from very basic building materials and actually starting to build something that looks like life.
14: Yeah, there's a lot of controversy around a very controversial man, a guy called Craig Venter, who first talked about creating synthetic life. And again, you know, this was a editing DNA, putting messages within a DNA and creating new DNA strands. We've seen these sort of incremental steps, but typically we're talking about editing living organisms. You're saying this cell was... It never was a human cell or a skin cell or a plant cell. This was a completely constructed mechanism that then could host sort of the mechanics of life.
15: Exactly, yeah. So it's basically, they have created something that basically looks like a cell and acts like a cell, dances like a cell, does it become a cell, right? So they kind of have a basically a tiny bubble, fatty outer membrane that acts like this simplified cell boundary. Then the synthetic DNA that they've constructed and they've done for many years, they constructed the DNA specific to be super simple and just to do super simple stuff. This was the instruction manual, and then kind of put in these kind of molecular things that you need to basically read it. And then they weren't able to, you know, they basically had kind of other tiny little bubbles to be able to feed it. But again, not starting from a cell. But now it's starting to act like the way we would expect life to act, right? It is starting to use energy. It's starting to contain DNA. They can grow. They can divide. We've even seen some things of like simple selection, right? But it still doesn't have all the things that we expect from life, right? It does not be able to kind of create its own energy. It can't kind of respond to its own environment. So it's just a self-running factory, right? So it's kind of a demonstration of that, but we're not there yet.
14: In terms of the DNA, is this fully synthesized DNA, or is the DNA taken from another animal?
15: Yeah, I think this is fully synthesized DNA specific to creating this type of cell.
14: So essentially what we're talking about is nearly a living thing made from just chemistry.
15: Yes.
14: Which in a way sounds crazy, right? But that is, of course, how life came about, because unless you believe in a divine creator, life must have come from chemicals, pressure and temperature. And like that to me, the idea that we all came from rocks and heat and pressure is insane.
15: Yeah, it really is. And I guess this study, you know, is kind of nodding to that, right? It's fundamental research to say, if we compare everything back and start with the very simplest approach, are we showing how life was formed, right? Does it just take time? And this is what life was like many, many, many, many years ago before we came about. So I think this is where this study is kind of interesting and kind of going to those fundamental questions of when does chemistry become biology?
14: I have a conversation with my son who's, you know, studying science, and he was talking about, you know, animate and inanimate objects. And, you know, a rock is an inanimate object unless you give it a lot of time, a bit of pressure, some minerals, and then it's your grandfather. Right. Our second story, Phil, has to do with air pollution. And this is quite worrying.
16: Yeah, I don't know. Whoever saw this coming might have been some sort of... there's no bad joke. Well, there is. I'm sorry. Air pollution may be jumps doing something very strange to sperm, is what is happening. Which is not a sentence anyone expected to hear before breakfast. Researchers have found that men exposed to common outdoor air pollutants showed subtle changes in way the genes in their sperm were switched on and off. So not necessarily just to the fundamentals of the DNA itself, but more kind of in and around it. And I'll talk about that in a second. It's really kind of not changing the genetic code itself. It's more kind of like you've got the bad intern who's like, there's the Google Doc that's shared and they're just kind of putting notes in places that you shouldn't expect it. More of this, less of this. So really what we're looking at is a study of 2,000 men in Salt Lake City in the United States, and the men provided semen samples over several months. And researchers... Pardon?
14: Fun.
16: But I mean, if there's a research project you're going to get paid for, I mean, I don't want to say sign me up, but I don't have the time for that kind of thing anymore. I'm in my 40s. And the researchers estimated their exposure to outdoor pollutants during that time. And this timing, the 3 month, actually matters, because sperm takes roughly 3 months to develop. And they were looking at pollutants including ozone, nitrogen dioxide, sulfur dioxide, and kind of fine particulate matter. And what they've seen is the strongest links between ozone and nitrogen dioxide, where obviously you'd expect like traffic and combustion, so people out in, and about, is really contributing to these kind of things, and similar kind of stuff in vapes. Now, it was estimated, obviously, over that period of time, because you can't necessarily go have a mask on someone for that particular amount of time. But what it was affecting, something called DNA methylation. And this sounds more complicated than it needs to be, but basically this is the chemical tag attached to the DNA that you kind of, like, if you had a recipe for lasagna, it would be a bit going more of this, less of this, and fine-tuning it. Mm. So they're finding that this exposure to pollutants is essentially changing how much the DNA is acting as it gets to the next stage.
14: Now, because it's not changing DNA, so to speak, it's probably not necessarily being inherited, but these changes, do they have an effect on fertility? Do we know that changes in epigenetics or DNA methylation actually has an effect on the fertility of a person?
16: Well, this is actually the reason why we should care, and particularly in and around, obviously, the fertility is often considered

0: takeaway is that though that this isn't a panic story or a blame story. It's not men that your sperm is doomed. There are other things in contributing factors to this as well, but it is something to consider that maybe if you're out cycling or you're out in traffic, it's another reason to get rid of those pollution and from cars down.
1: Very good. Third story, Laura, has to do with contact.
2: It does, and it kind of ties back philosophically into the previous story, right? What happens if we create the synthetic life and it goes into our ecosystem? But what happens if we go out to space and we bring back extraterrestrial life and it impacts our ecosystem? So this story is basically a new policy proposal that has been proposed by researchers at McGill University, basically being like, if we start to have extraterrestrial samples, so samples from Mars or from the icy moons of Jupiter, for example, and we're trying to bring them back to Earth, should we bring them directly back to Earth, right? Maybe we shouldn't. Maybe we should think about what happens when we do find life and we bring it back and it actually disrupts our ecosystem. Really something like out of sci-fi. So this whole policy proposal is really to think about maybe we should build a quarantine facility on the moon, right? So it's outside the biosphere of Earth, but it's nearby, and maybe this can lean in where we can put something there, we can quarantine it, we can test it before we bring it back into our bioecosystem, right? This makes sense. And it's not just really science fiction. We're living in a space exploration era of sample return missions, right? We have the Mars sample return mission that is both the NASA and European Space Agency mission that's planning to go and collect the samples that Perseverance on Mars has been looking in a big lake on Mars where we think there is life. You know, we're thinking about NASA's Europa mission, that's Europa Clipper mission, that's going to Europa to try and see if there's signatures of life there. So it's really this idea that having a biological firewall for anything we might think about coming back to Earth in the near future.
1: This is the premise of a lot of sci-fi films. Mm-hmm. Now, it does not go well. But the chances of finding anything and that thing being dangerous are really, really ridiculously small, though, right?
2: Yeah, I mean, right. It's not that, you know, a little green man's going to climb into your sample and come here and jump out and, you know, kill us all. I think it's more, we just don't know what's going to happen, right? Maybe the DNA is different. Maybe there's something different that can impact the tiniest structures of cells that we have. And maybe it would be okay, but is it something that you really want to risk? Like, it's totally unknown, right? We're still in an era where maybe there isn't life out there. I think there definitely is, but maybe there isn't. But
1: where is it, Laura?
2: Where is it? I'm trying to find it. No, I don't know. I think in, you know, wouldn't be surprised in our lifetime we find signatures, right? It's not, again, a little green man, but signatures of life somewhere else in our solar system or in the wider space. And, you know, thinking about quarantining, you know, this isn't a new concept. The Apollo missions, when those astronauts came back, they themselves were quarantined for 3 weeks, along with all the moon rocks that were brought back. And now I think it's more like we're going to places where there could be life, where we're looking for life, that maybe we should think about maybe having a facility on the moon in the future.
1: No, it would be kind of cool. I'm going to go to the quarantine facility on the moon to check out, you know, those alien samples we got on Mars. That's pretty cool. Our final story, Phil, has to do with streetlights.
0: I do feel like there is a musical number that we should be doing. And it's something wonderfully strange happening underneath streetlights. Now, not necessarily with something sexy and cool that we would imagine. Isopods, so basically think wood lice. I've been seen gathering in huge circular groups at night. And that sounds like a headline of some tabloid that we need to stop these guys loitering around and causing issues. But it's not just a few of them. It's thousands of them. And they're moving around in circles at the edge of white light. It looks like something that's kind of like an organized armored little traffic jam. Because they're all, these look like prawns with medieval helmets on. There is a serious side to this, though, because these spirals could leave these little animals exposed and easier for predators to pick off, in terms of they're almost hypnotized by these lights. So research is coming out of the Hebrew University of Jerusalem. It is looking at kind of these armadillo sordidus, and they're land-dwelling isopods. So you'd, like I said, think wood lice, pill pugs, or someone calls them roly-polies. I don't know if anyone ever calls them that anymore. No, just me, old. They're kind of tiny, damp engineers. So they work in damp, dark spaces. You go in your garden and you lift up a log and you see loads of them around. But they're really good at eating and making stuff decay around and like taking care of them. They're really part of a system. And what's really interesting about this is they saw this happening in these lights. And they
1: were just street lights on the road, and they were just being covered by these lice.
0: Yeah, but in moving in a circle. And like, firstly, you'd see like one coming along, then a few, and then literally thousands. And it's almost like following instructions.
1: On the ground or on the light?
0: On the ground, on the light, following where the light would shine down onto the ground. Oh, and wow. You're seeing it going around, particularly around

0: the edge. And they were trying to figure out what's going on. Could it be magnetism? No. Ultraviolet light? Not really. So it's tighter white light. And this is where it really seems interesting, because often when we think of light pollution, we think of birds, we think of things that are kind of obvious to us. We never kind of think of this small part of a big food chain. Mm. And we need to pay accurate attention to all kind of elements of this, why it might be happening.
1: But do they know why it's happening?
0: So it's particularly this white light where they're looking at. It's almost like one, it's like they're following the leader, essentially, is what they say. One will follow and get followed the edge of this. Like where you draw a black line around with ants and then they'll never get outside that line again. So it seems this large group behavior, like schools of fish, flocks of birds, that kind of thing.
1: Or chickens. Have you ever seen those videos about chickens?
0: That's mad.
1: You have a chicken and then you draw a line in the sand and they'll just get stuck. And if you put their neck down, put their beak down to the line and draw a line in front of their beak and then just take your hand off, they just stay. Mad.
0: Have you got thousands of chickens?
1: I think that's a real thing. I think that's not AI. I think that is a real thing. You can let me know. Guys, thank you very much. All right, on the way, exactly how bad is sitting down? Stay with us.
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1: Welcome back to Future Proof on News Talk. I'm Jonathan McCrae. Now, sitting for more than 30 minutes at a time without movement may be linked to a higher risk of cancer-related death, according to new research. Even light activity, like walking, housework, or even standing up briefly, is associated with lower risk when it replaced prolonged inactivity. We're joined by Dr. Frederick Ho now from the University of Glasgow, who led the study. Welcome to the program, Frederick. For starters, this is not the idea that, you know, sitting around all the time is a bad idea. This is not a particularly new idea.
16: Hi, and no, exactly. It's not a very new idea. We have a lot of evidence showing sitting for a long time to be associated with all sorts of diseases, cardiovascular diseases mainly. But what we found that is new is that not just the total time of sitting, but also how we sit or what is the duration of one sitting also matters.
1: So how do we define sitting then? I know that sounds like a really stupid question, but often these questions lead to kind of interesting answers. When you're asking people about sitting or you're measuring while they're sitting, I mean, what counts? Is it just sitting upright? Is it slouching backwards? You know, if someone is leaning on a desk, is that kind of sitting?
16: That's a great question, actually. And that also tells one of the novelty of our study. And I think in 10, 20 years ago, we have some initial evidence on sitting is bad. And there was mainly based on questionnaire, people just being asked how they spend their time watching TV or driving or sitting in front of your computer doing work. So that was the old way. So right now we have variables or a way to measure actual movement based on device in our wrist, like a smartwatch, that kind of thing. And so basically we use the signals from the watch to see whether a person is sedentary, which is a more technically accurate wording. Basically, they're not moving much. And that's how we define sitting, because to be honest, there's very rarely people will be standing for an hour not moving at all.
1: Uh-huh. So we're talking about not moving. So you could be slouched, you could be sitting, you could be lying down on a bed watching TV. This all counts as being sedentary, and this for long periods of time when you're not resting, like when you're not sleeping, this we know leads to increased morbidity, cancer risk, and lots of other things. Can I ask, how do we separate those who are more likely to sit more because they're unwell from the morbidity risk? So if I'm already unwell, I'm much more likely to be sedentary, and therefore I'm much more likely to have these health complications. But it might also be the fact that I have these health complications and that's why I'm sedentary.
16: We have looked at a list of long-term conditions that might impact people's mobility. For example, whether they have disability, whether they have any severe long-term conditions. We excluded people with those conditions. We also excluded people with long-standing illnesses, and we are controlling for people's other lifestyle, diet and other things. So it would not be as good as doing an experiment, but it's very close to being that.
1: Okay, so let's talk about the data you've collected, because it's a really significant amount of data. What did you gather, for how long, and who took part in the study?
16: I have acknowledged that this is not a study that we collected data primarily. It's based on a study called UK Biobank. It's a massive data bank that is funded by a lot of charities and governments. And
1: Okay.
16: We are using the data. Yeah, we are just using the data from UK Biobank, and they recruited 500,000 of people across the UK, and then they among these people, a subgroup, about 90,000 were given a variable, so they wore it for 7 days, and those 7 days movement were captured in the activity monitor, and then their health records was linked to the NHS in the UK, and then we can ascertain whether they have any cancer diagnosis or whether they die in the middle of the follow-up so that we can do the statistical analysis to find out whether there's an association.
1: And then you look at health outcomes. What have you found when it comes to staying still, watching TV, not moving? What have you found about how that affects our health?
16: So firstly, we replicated what people have found, and total sedentary time to be associated with higher cancer risk. And that's not surprising, but it's also reassuring that our data is consistent with what we have known. And then we have split the sedentary time into two mutually exclusive parts. The first one is what we call prolonged sedentary time, which is defined as sitting or being still for at least 30 minutes. And then we also looked at sedentary time that are in smaller chunks, less than 30 minutes. And what we found was contrasting results between these two new concepts. People with higher prolonged sedentary time to be have a higher cancer risk, and people with a higher interruptive sedentary time, that is sedentary time with less than 30 minutes, are having lower cancer risks.
1: Okay, so one of the things that I always try to dig into is the numbers, because relative risk versus actual risk is slightly different, right? So someone might have an increase of 100% on a cancer that is only in 0.1% of the population, that's only 0.2% of the population. When we talk about cancer risk, are we talking about overall cancer risk, any type of cancer? And if so, how much does your risk of cancer increase per 30 minutes of sitting around doing sod-all?
16: What we found was about 10 to 20% of higher cancer mortality risk for every hour of prolonged sedentary time.
1: So if I'm sitting watching a movie that's like 2 hours long, which most films are now, I'm increasing my higher cancer risk by how much? I mean, that's obviously not just a single movie, but if that is something that I do every single day, I'm increasing my chance of higher risk mortality, dying from cancer, by up to 20%?
16: Yes, but have to note that it's accounting for a whole range of the sedentary time. So it's not exactly a linear relationship, meaning that if your overall sedentary time is only 2 hours per day, increasing by 2 hours might not matter much. But if your overall sedentary time is already 6 hours, increasing 2 hours might get you much in a much higher range. And the number I quote at 10 to 20% is an average across the range. So it's really dependent on how sedentary you are.
1: Right. But I mean, like, we think about both, you know, I'm thinking about my own household. My son plays video games, watches TV, is on his phone. Now, he does a lot of other stuff, but he plays music, he plays football, but he spends a lot of time not moving. But he's young and extremely fit. Do you have data on younger people, or is this tend to look at people in their 40s, 50s, and 60s? I mean, do we know what sedentary lifestyle for a child might be if they're generally fit and healthy?
16: We don't have data for children and adolescents. What we have for data is for middle age from 40 years old. And so the number would probably be smaller, weaker. The relationship would be weaker for younger people.
1: So the data which should suggest what, if we want to significantly reduce our cancer risk, that we jump up and down every 30 minutes, or we just don't stay still? What's a reasonable middle point here?
16: If we can interrupt our sedentary time for, say, 10% of the being sitting. Say, if we are going to have a 2 hour movie, for example, if we can have a walk for 12 minutes before or after the movie, that will already make it less like a prolonged sedentary time. That could kind of nullify the relationship.
1: Very interesting speaking with you. Frederick Ho is from the University of Glasgow, and he led the study. Thanks, Frederick. All right, coming up, how bad exactly would it be to merge our personalities with AI? Stay with us.
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0: Yes, this is our weekly science programme, Future Proof on News Talk. I'm Jonathan McCrae. If you'd like to get in touch with the programme, you can email us, science@newstalk.com. So, Rana Gujral is a tech entrepreneur and AI expert, and he works in the cutting edge of how machines understand human behavior. He's the CEO of a company called Behavioral Signals, and he has a new book out called The AI Instinct, exploring how artificial intelligence is beginning to shape beyond how we work, how we influence, but also how we think too. Welcome to the program, Rana. Can you tell me a little bit about your work in AI and why you're interested in human behavior?
27: Honestly, it started with growing unease. I've spent my career building AI systems. I run an AI company, and the more I worked at the frontier of the stuff, the more I noticed the shift that nobody was really naming. AI stopped being a tool that sits outside us. It started participating in how we think, how we decide, how we understand the world. And that's a very different thing. So the other trigger was a conversation. You know, some of the best thinking behind the book came from long walks with my son, where we kept circling the same questions, reality, consciousness, free will, you know, all that good stuff. And so what any of it actually means when you have a system that increasingly resemble minds. So those weren't really abstract dinner party questions for me. They were the questions I couldn't stop thinking about after work. I don't think the big risk with AI is something like a dramatic catastrophe type of a situation. I think it's quiet It's a slow outsourcing of judgment, a gradual weakening of the human agency, system shaping our choices without our awareness. And none of this requires what, you know, people would say is coercion. So convenience is enough for it. Speed is enough for it. Optimization is enough. And that scared me more than any science fiction scenarios. I also felt the vocabulary we had was failing us. Like terms like AGI have become containers for too many meanings. When a concept means everything, it can't guide engineering. It can't really guide policy. It can't really guide public understanding. So part of what I wanted to do in the book is introduce sharper frameworks, including this idea of artificial general experience, because I think experience, not just capabilities, where the real story is heading. So ultimately, I think the book is my attempt to ask a better question, not what will AI become, but what will we become in relation to it? I mean, and can we evolve without losing what makes evolution even worth having?
1: Yeah, I mean, if you take an even relatively tight definition of cyborg, you know, the idea that we now are able to think and make decisions in a way that is fully assisted by an artificial intelligence in the cloud, you know, there's no question that our behavior has dramatically changed as a result of this relationship. And I guess one of the things I wanted to know is, how much does the AI know about us? I mean, have we developed systems that can really well determine tone, intents, if someone is maybe not fully confident or telling the truth, if they're upset? Do we have AI that can not just identify speech, but identify emotion?
27: Emotion intelligence, might be the most underrated skill of the next decade. And not for the reasons people usually say. Here's the thing, right? So we've spent a long time treating emotions as separate from thinking, as if the rational mind is the real mind and emotions are just noise. Mm. But we know now that's wrong. Emotions aren't the opposite of thought. They're a crucial part of it. Right? They guide our decisions. They shape our judgment. They let us function intelligently in, say, messy, complex situations. So if you strip that out, you don't really get someone smarter. You get someone dangerously incomplete, brilliant, but hollow. And that's true for humans too, by the way. And that's why you've spent so much of my career building emotion AI and behavioral AI at Behavioral Signals. I mean, we're trying to teach machines to approximate what humans do kind of effortlessly, which is make fast, context-sensitive, emotionally intelligent judgments, intuition, basically, right? And because a highly capable AI without any emotional awareness is essentially, in my opinion, a very smart psychopath. And I don't think anybody wants that. So the flip side is that and I think this is what I want the people to sit with, is as AI gets better at reading us, at simulating empathy, at responding to our moods, our own emotional intelligence becomes even more important, not less. And AI is getting better. To answer your specific question, yes, we have capabilities that do exactly those things. And I think so. Emotional intelligence in an AI-driven world is really two things at once. It's what we need to build into the machine so they can serve humans well, and it's the internal instrument we need to sharpen in ourselves so we don't get shaped by systems we barely understand. And the people who thrive won't be the ones who outcompute AI. They'll be the ones who stay fluid in what makes them human.
1: Yeah, I mean, I'm kind of nervous about that because I feel slightly threatened. I was doing a sales pitch recently for my business, and afterwards I asked my AI to translate the transcript into insights. And I asked the AI what was not said by the client in this meeting. And it picked up on things that I hadn't noticed at all. So I hadn't realized that it said, well, you know, this particular buyer is nervous because they've been burnt before. And while I kind of thought that, if I was pressed on it, it identified this from the hesitancy, from the fact that it said a few sentences and that had completely gone over my head. And there were two or three other things that it had intimated between pauses or lack of confidence saying yes to something, that there was a middle ground here and there's a gray area there and this is an opportunity. And that was the first moment that I thought, God, even just in our words and how we time our responses, there's a lot said. But then when you add AI's a bit ability of AI to identify a specific emotion and say, this person is scared, this person is eager, this person is excited. That could be very useful in a healthcare environment, in emergency services, of course, in trying to deal with someone when they need help. But it could also be terrifying in the era of, you know, AI sales, manipulation, extortion, fraud, and so on. And there's no real guardrails being put on this work still, right?
27: Yeah, I mean, I'd say the worry is very legit, and I don't want to dismiss it. I mean, something is going to shift for almost everyone, but I think the framing of replacement is actually the wrong lens. It's making people optimize for the wrong things. Here's what I've seen up close. The AI systems that work best in the real world, the ones we build and deploy at Behavioral Signals, they don't replace the human, they enhance the moment. So a crisis hotline counselor gets a signal that vocal tension is rising and a supervisor comes on the line in like under 30 seconds. Like say a therapist gets sentiment trends over time so they can see when a patient is disengaging. So that AI doesn't really take the counselor's job. It makes the counselor sharper, faster, more present. That's the pattern that keeps showing up. So my honest advice is this, like stop trying to outcompute the machine. You'll lose that race. Every human will. What you want to double down on is the stuff that's genuinely hard for AI to do well. You know, judgment under ambiguity, reading a room, knowing when to stop, knowing when to ask for help, building trust with other human beings. The messy, contextual, emotionally intelligent work.
1: I've been giving talks saying this exact thing, right? But if you're telling me AI can soon identify emotions, can tell when someone is feeling a particular way, then that gives it that power. So how do you, you know, if it can tell all of the emotions, what do we have left?
27: Yeah. So, I mean, I actually want to come at it, you know, from a slightly different angle than the usual conversation, because I think the standard framing misses something important. Like most people, when they hear emotional intelligence in AI world, they think about it as a human survival skill, right? Like the machines will do the logic, will do the feelings, and that's how we stay relevant. Yeah. I don't buy that split. It's a comforting story, but it's wrong on both ends, right? So I think on the machine side, emotion isn't the opposite of intelligence. It's part of the architecture of good judgment. That's why I've been pushing this idea of a synthetic empathy layer sitting on top of a reasoning core in advanced AI. So think of it as a reflex, an early warning system that flags social and emotional context before the deeper processing even kicks in. Like, because a system that reasons brilliantly but can't sense that a person on the other end is in crisis or being manipulated or just exhausted, that system's not actually intelligent. It's just a very fast calculator with a very dangerous blind spot. And on the human side, emotional intelligence matter more, not less, because of what I call the synthetic experience. I mean, we're going to be surrounded by interactions that feel emotionally real, but aren't really reciprocal. I mean, a voice that listens without judgment, a companion that remembers everything, that warmth is calibrated to your emotional signature and it lights up the same neural circuits as real connection. If you don't have strong emotional literacy, you won't notice the asymmetry. I mean, you'll just feel understood and slowly your tolerance for the friction of actual human relationships will erode. So I think the role of emotional intelligence to me is dual. It's what we owe the machines we're building, honestly, and it's the muscle we need to keep training in ourselves so we can't tell the difference between being met and being mirrored, like between connection and calibration. And that distinction is going to define a lot of what I think it means to live well in the next decade.
1: This concept of moving away from the friction of real human relationships, because the relationships that we will have with machines will be so addictive in a way, because the AI will both understand us, they'll know what to say, they'll know when not to say, because we'll have told it. These machines will have the capability to give us everything we think we need. And that, if we look at the way we've gone with technology, if we look at, you know, Amazon, instant delivery, you know, leave it at the door, DoorDash. The whole idea is you do not have a connection with this person. Online banking, everything. We're reducing person-to-person contact. Swipe left, swipe right. We're not having conversations with strangers to see if we want to sleep with them anymore. We're swiping on a screen. And these constant you know, attacks on human-to-human interaction are the things that I really, really worry about. Because, of course, AI is the ultimate. An AI can answer any question, solve any problem. You know, I wrote an article for Silicon Republic a while ago where I don't call my dad for problems with the plumbing anymore. I take a photograph of it and ChatGPT tells me how to fix it. And this is a real danger. I don't think people are fully aware that we are basically reducing our human-to-human contact as much as possible in the modern world. And it's leading to more tension, I think.
27: I mean, I agree, but I would actually reframe this a bit because the word replaced hides what's really going on. Very few people wake up one morning and their job is gone, right? What actually happens is quieter. Pieces of your work gets absorbed. The parts that used to take you in an afternoon now takes 20 minutes. And the question becomes, what do you do with the reclaimed space? That's the real fork in the road. And the people I've watched thrive in this transition. They treat AI as a co-driver, not a replacement. I mean, there's a passage in the book where I talk about hybrid cognition and driving, where the AGI amplifies your reflexes, nudges attention towards hazards, like senses road friction before you do. That's the mental model. You still get the set the destination. You still say, hey, I want the safest route or I want the fastest one. The machines handle the millisecond stuff. I mean, you handle the meaning. The second I'd say is...
1: pausing there, that's absolutely not how I want future of driving to be. I want the car to take me from where I want so I can chat with my friends or watch TV. That's what I want to do. I don't want to be partly in control of the car. I want the car to be fully responsible for getting me from A to B. But anyway, go on.
27: Yeah, I mean, I hear you. Honestly, you're describing what most people actually want, and I think you'll get it, soon. Level 5, hands off, feel up, watch a movie, have a glass of wine, wake up at your destination. That's coming soon. But in a scenario I wrote about in the book, like the car is a co-driver, that's the messy middle. That's the next 10, 15 years where the technology is good enough to do most of the driving, but not good enough to take full liability in every condition. Mm-hmm. Like, snowstorm in Vermont, construction zone with hand signal from a worker, kid chasing a ball across the street. You know, those edge cases are where the handoff problem lives. And that's where people are getting hurt right now. I mean, the Tesla case I wrote about, the driver charged with vehicle or manslaughter after running a red light on autopilot, that's exactly the problem.
1: Yeah.
27: The marketing said one thing, the legal responsibility said another, and a person is dead, right? So when you say you want to just watch TV, I'm with you. But the question I'd ask is, who's accountable when it goes wrong? I mean, because right now the industry is quietly pushing that liability onto you, the driver, while selling you the fantasy of full autonomy. And that's what I called the accountability gap in the book. That's a real gap. It's not resolved, right? So once we get true level 5, and I do think we will, the whole conversation changes. The manufacturer eats the risk, insurance restructures, and you get your TV time.
1: Yeah.
27: And I'm actually excited about that world. I just don't want us to sleepwalk into the version where we get all the passivity of full autonomy with none of the protection. That's the trap. That's not the technology, the transition, actually.
1: There's been a lot of outcry, quite rightly, that ChatGPT has sort of allowed people to use its services for mental health, and it's gone horribly wrong because ChatGPT was never really designed for that, and it just spat out patterns. But in your book, you talk about intelligence and emotional intelligence, how we might better understand ourselves. And I, even though I don't want a world of just machines, I do feel like there is a massive opportunity for AI to help with the enormous mental health backlog. And I feel like an AI therapist is probably a good thing to a certain extent. I'm wondering what evidence you have or what work you've done that would suggest that that might actually be the case, even though all the headlines are quite rightly terrifying.
27: Yeah, I mean, the headlines are terrifying, and some of them should be, actually. I mean, we've seen generally awful cases where chatbots reinforce suicidal ideation and pretended to be licensed and just said something reckless because there's no clinical guardrail in the loop. That's real, and I'm not going to just hand wave it. But here's the fuller picture. The demand side of mental health is broken in a way most people don't fully appreciate. I mean, since the pandemic, the World Health Organization tracked something like a 25% jump in anxiety and depression globally. And in the U.S., you've got an insurance system that is frankly hostile to actually getting care. So you have millions of people who will never see a therapist. I mean, not because they don't want to, but because the supply isn't there and the access isn't there. The counterfactual isn't AI therapist versus great human therapist. It's AI assisted care versus nothing at all. That changes, I think, the ethical math.
0: Yeah.
27: And, you know, where I've seen it actually work, and there's published research on this now in the Journal of Medical Internet Research, is when the AI isn't pretending to be a therapist, it's augmenting one. So a generative tool supporting group therapy improved clinical outcomes and engagement, right? So behavioral intervention platforms reduced depression and anxiety symptoms in randomized trials. You know, Ellipsis Health, I think, comes to mind. Headspace tools like that are doing real-time triage, coping prompts, you know, mindfulness nudges between sessions. The human's still in the loop. The AI is filling the empty space between the 50-minute appointments, which is where I think the most relapse and the most crisis actually happens. So I think the other piece is early detection. Emotion AI can pick up vocal tension, longer pauses, disengagement patterns a human might miss on Tuesday afternoon after 7 back-to-back sessions. That's not replacing empathy. That's giving the clinician, I think, a better instrument. So
1: yeah, I want to talk a little bit about that, because I was on stage at the World Summit AI with a guy who was developing an empathy system for companies where they could assess the empathy of their employees by listening to the transcripts and analyzing how much they contributed, whether or not they were showing up late, whether or not they sounded positive. And that seems to me to be a very slippery slope, and at the same time, very appealing to employers who might say, look, we're just looking out for our employees, but actually they're also thinking this person is being very productive. They're you know, down today, or they're depressed today. And I wonder if you think that's a good idea.
27: I think we have to be very careful. I think the answer is no. We don't want to necessarily monitor the emotional state of our employee. I think there's an aspect of privacy. There's an aspect of consent. It's necessarily a tool that's geared towards aspects of therapy from a client perspective, or aspects of giving a better customer service or solving a customer's problem in a more of a live interaction. Should it be turned inwards to sort of monitor what the employee state of mind is, and use it or manipulate that towards a certain gain that a company would have? Absolutely not.
1: Yeah.
27: I mean, that's one very entirely illegal and also very unethical.
1: Yeah, and I guess even no matter how you try and justify it by saying we can identify unhappy employees and all that, it does not morally wash. So in the book, you talk about sort of emotions leaking out of the body, and you also talk about this idea of a joined computer and human model. Like, tell me about that.
27: You cannot read someone's mind. Nobody can. And what we can do is measure what I call semantic modulation, which is a fancy way of saying emotion leaks out through body, whether you want it or not, right? And so we have to be careful.
1: Like
27: there
1: what?
27: Needs to be consent.
1: When you say emotion leaks out of the body, what exactly are you meaning?
27: Right now, when I talk about out of the body, I'm pointing at something pretty radical. I'm talking about the idea that you, your identity, your continuous sense of self doesn't have to be locked inside one, biological container anymore. That's a huge shift from how humans have existed for our entire history, right? So what I call, this idea in the book is like a multi-substrate person, MSP. Think of like a single you whose memory, attention, and a thought process live across both flesh and compute, not a human using a tool, one agent spanning tissue, silicon, cloud-based systems simultaneously. So that's sort of the general idea. It's like two very different pathways here. I want to be clear about the distinction. One is a whole body emulation, which Bostrom and Sandberg have written about. That's like a replacement model. And whether you capture the brain structure, you simulate it, you upload it, and the person becomes a compute native entity, it duplicates. And that raises a genuinely disturbing question, is like, is the copy actually you? The other path that I find most compelling is hybrid cognition. That's the extension model. The human mind expands into new substrates without abandoning the original one. You're not replaced, you're distributed, you integrate.
1: Yeah, which sounds, both exciting and terrifying, which most of these concepts really are. That's Rana Gujral. He's CEO of Behavioral Signals and author of The AI Instinct. And that's it from this episode. Thanks to Aidan McKelvey and Micheál O'Connell for producing, Rory Galvin on podcast, Stephen McLoone on sound. We'll be back with more Future Proof in your podcast feed on Tuesday. In the meantime, stay curious.
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32: Good evening, I'm Clín O'Dwyer. The teenager who died after getting into difficulty while swimming in Loch Ree in County Westmeath has been named as Martin Green. The 15-year-old from Brawny Close, Athlone, was recovered from the water following a major multi-agency search near Glasson yesterday evening, but was pronounced dead at the scene. His football club, St Francis FC Athlone, has paid tribute, describing Martin as the captain of his under-15 team, a quiet leader, one of its top scorers, and a polite, respectful young man. Local councillor Frankie Keane has also offered his condolences to Martin's mother, family and friends, and says counselling and support services will be available tomorrow for students and staff at Athlone Community College.
5: From 10 a.m. to 12 noon tomorrow at Athlone Community College, and the members of the school's critical incident management team, along with professional psychological support services from NEPS, will be on site during these hours. And the space is open to all students, peers and staff members who wish to access counselling, speak with a professional or simply gather together to support one another.
32: A woman in her 50s has died in a crash involving a car and a lorry in County Cork. It happened on the R568 at Manch East near Ballineen at around 3 o'clock this afternoon. She was pronounced dead at the scene and her body has been taken to Cork University Hospital for a post-mortem examination. The lorry driver, also in his 50s, was treated for minor injuries. At least 27 people have been killed in a fire at a pub in the Thai capital, Bangkok. The blaze broke out at around midnight and video shared by rescuers shows flames coming out of the front door as people try to escape. Thailand's Prime Minister has visited the scene and says the cause is being investigated. In Britain, two men have died after going into the sea to help two children in trouble at a beach near Hartlepool. Police were called at around 3:45 this afternoon. Both kids are safe and were taken to hospital, but the men died a short time after being rescued by the Ornellai. And that's your news for now.
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32: Dry tonight with mostly clear skies. Warmest in the south and west. Lowest temperatures of 14 to 19 degrees. And now you're up to date on News Talk.
15: Good evening and welcome to the best of the Pat Kenny Show. Over the next hour, we'll go back to some of our favourite pieces from this past weekend. We'll take a look at the health of Ireland's waterways. Screen Time's John Fardy looks at the new TV comedy series, Alice and Steve. Paul Harrington joins us for The Lyrics, The Thing, plus author Jane Casey on her latest page-turner, Everything She Didn't Say. But first, traditionally, the 12th of July is a day of celebration for the Loyalist community. But following a tumultuous couple of years, culminating in last month's conviction of former DUP leader Geoffrey Donaldson for the gravest of sex offences, many unionists may feel they've little to celebrate. Joining me earlier this morning to assess the state of the union was political commentator and professor of social policy at Ulster University, Deirdre Heenan. Deirdre, good morning and welcome.
16: Good morning, Pat.
15: So it should be a different mood in unionism, in loyalism at this 12th because of what happened to Geoffrey Donaldson. He brought it on himself, of course, but convicted on the gravest of charges. Is that how unionists are feeling?
16: Well, I think, as you rightly say, as celebrations for the 12th of July are about to kick off, it doesn't feel for political unionism or indeed unionism that there's much to celebrate. Allegations of sleaze, sexual harassment by Donaldson have emerged since his conviction for child rape, and there are claims that the party officials within the DUP turned a blind eye to reports of drunken behaviour, projectile vomiting, sexual harassment, and people are really now questioning, will this episode really begin to see the decline of the DUP as an electoral force? And what will that mean then for unionism, unionism in general, and what will it mean for power sharing here in the North?
15: Now, the question of his behaviour, I mean, projectile vomiting on the mayor of Beijing seems like something that should have been reported. I mean, just imagine if it happened anywhere else, it would be splashed all over the place, there'd be resignations, there would be scandal. How was that kept under wraps?
16: Well, I think that is the question that people are asking themselves, but also people, particularly people who voted for that party, and many people talk about not only they voted for the party, but their fathers voted for their party, their grandfathers voted, or, you know, it's a generational thing, but people feel that they have been completely hoodwinked. And that is why political unionism is facing this existential crisis. Remember, the conviction of Geoffrey Donaldson and the subsequent allegations has shattered the image of this God-fearing party. These Christians, fundamental Christians, who felt it was their job to tell people what their moral standards should be, how they should live their lives. And I have no doubt when Gavin Robinson came out after the conviction and robustly said, you know, this is absolutely appalling, a vile and wicked man, we want nothing to do with them, he perhaps thought, well, I can now draw a line under this and we can move on. That is not happening. It has snowballed. It's allegation after allegation. And a large part of this is the public saying, as you rightly say, how did this happen? How did we not know? Or more importantly, who knew? Who knew what? Who knew when? And what the public were shown, what the public were told, was clearly a hypocrisy of the highest standard. So you feel hurt. You feel you're made a fool of. And how do you recover? How do the public come back in less than a year's time and say, after all, we're going to vote for this party again? We're going to go back and have faith and trust and confidence in what we are told.
15: Now, the elections next May, isn't it? There will be assembly elections and local elections simultaneously, which complicates matters for the parties, because if you lose in one, you tend to lose in both.
16: Yes, and it is complicated, but we are already on election footing. We can see the behaviour of the large parties. It's about looking to their base, trying to shore up their base. But regardless, in terms of unionism and indeed across the political piece here, voters here are alienated, disillusioned, and really feel that we are in a process of drift. The big question for the public here is, who is in charge? Why are our politicians not making life better for us? A recent poll suggested that only one in four people supported Stormont and felt that it was actually making a material difference to people's lives here. So then you have to ask the question, well, if it isn't, what is the point of it? Why are we going through this charade?
15: Is there any attempt by the DUP to kind of distance themselves from Donaldson on the basis that he was really a carpetbagger into their party? He came from the Ulster Unionist Party, and anyone saying no, he wasn't really one of us. He was just taking political advantage of the way the wind was blowing.
16: Well, there has always been that undertone in the DUP. It is a political party that has had schisms. So the people, the Free Presbyterians who founded the party, Paisleyites, Poots, who were there from the start, who always felt a resentment towards the UUP coming in and taking over what Ian Paisley once referred to as our party, taking over our party. And so that became very public when there was the leadership election and Poots won unexpectedly. And yet within a matter of days, he was gone and Geoffrey Donaldson became the leader. So there has always been that undertone of, he's not really one of us. He's an interloper. He is really the UUP. But that doesn't wash with people, because he was the leader. He was there for a very long time. He had a long and illustrious political career within the DUP. He was the main man, the man that was sent over to negotiate with the British government. He was the man that would save the union. He was the man that stood up in the House of Commons and gave heartfelt speeches about the importance of the union. So it's very, very difficult to now try to say, ah, yes, but he really wasn't one of us. And I think the whole point now is unionism is fractured. And there's a three-way split between the TUV, the DUP and the UUP. The vote will be fractured, and that will cause serious difficulties for unionism. The DUP is expected to lose support. So what will that mean in the next election? What will that mean for the dynamics between the DUP and Sinn Féin if they come back as a lesser party, wounded, weakened? What will that psychologically mean for unionism, which already sort of is giving this perception that it's on the back foot, so that it's so alienated?
15: In terms of where those disillusioned voters would go, disillusioned with the DUP, are they more likely to go to the TUV, who presumably being on the right, the farther right than the others, will be hoping to pick up that kind of vote as well, or would they be likely to go back to the UUP?
16: It's a difficult one, because I suppose traditionally political commentators would have talked about the UUP and its attempts to become a more liberal party, a more liberal middle ground party. Under John Burroughs, that has not happened. It has also moved to the right. So the difficulty for unionism is the three parties are all in the same camp, all fighting for the same ground. Liberal unionism is dead. And that does not bode well for the future of unionism when the three parties are actually trying to outright each other. If voters cannot find a home, voters are looking at this saying, this does not represent me. I am not interested in the far right. I'm not interested in culture wars. I simply want a progressive party that's pragmatic, that will sell the union and make Northern Ireland a better place. They will drift. They will disengage. Yes, some will vote for the TUV, and I imagine they will maybe come back with another seat, but nothing radical. I think the bigger danger is that voters just say, look, a plague on all your houses. We've had enough of this.
15: Now, this sounds like it has to be good news all the way for Sinn Féin, possibly even good news for the Alliance, that they might pick up seats from voters who are not hardline, if you like, in favour of the union, but who certainly voted for the DUP. Or is it really good news? Or does it lead to more fragmentation

0: actually partnership isn't working for them. People in general are still looking around them saying public services are collapsing. Nothing has been delivered. We have no money. There's a prevailing mood of hopelessness, discontent. And the question, I think rightly people are saying, is where are the leaders who are going to navigate this? Where are the leaders who are saying, look, these are the challenges we face, but we have to be pragmatic.
1: And
0: we have to deliver for the people here. And that is not happening at any level.
1: And maybe a more fundamental question. Are the ties of the union weakened in any way by all of this? I mean, you look across the water and you see, what is it, the seventh prime minister in 10 years over there, an economy that's in the doldrums, to say the least. You've got Andy Burnham coming in. Heaven knows what he will manage to do to salvage the fortunes of the Labour Party. And you've got the whole Farage thing. I mean, is there any sense that who wants to be in union with them?
0: Well, the context has changed dramatically in 30 years or almost 30 years since the Good Friday Agreement. And the things that were accepted realities are now no longer. But for me, I suppose the big thing is the UK as an economic force. So certainly when I was growing up and I was at school, you know, the union was strong. The union was economically strong. It was politically strong. Those are no longer realities. And so what we find is that the selling of the union, it's very, very difficult. What basis are you selling it on? Because there's turmoil there. There's change. It's a febrile atmosphere. As you say, the Farage, another new prime minister. So unionists have reverted to their case is really based on an anti-United Ireland rather than saying, look, these are the reasons why you need to be in this union. This is why it is making life better for you. So people are actually now asking themselves questions that they may not have dreamt of 30 years ago, saying, really, is this the best place for me, my children, or indeed my grandchildren? Can we do better than what we currently have? And that is dangerous because people are pessimistic and looking over the near horizon. It's difficult to see how things will change in terms of our economy, in terms of our fractured political system, but also the culture wars that are eating away at people's confidence that actually these people can come together and work together on the big issues of health and housing and the economy, and not spats around bonfires, statues, memorials, the Irish language street signs, which seems to be what takes up an entirety of their energy.
1: That was Deirdre Heenan, political commentator and professor of social policy at Ulster University. After the break, we take a look at the ailing health of one of Ireland's waterways.
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5: Welcome back to the best of the Pat Kenny Show. If you want to get in touch, you can tweet us at PatKennyMT. Maintaining Ireland's water quality is a serious matter, and to date our record has been left wanting. On Saturday morning, I was joined by Irish Times climate and science correspondent Caroline O'Doherty, but first I spoke to the general manager of a Dungarvan-based oyster farm whose business is facing ruin following 3 disastrous seasons in the last 7 years, in which 70% of her entire crop of oysters was killed for reasons unknown. Cliona Vigilacuda, good morning and welcome.
6: Good morning, Pat. Thanks for having me on.
5: Can you tell us when this trouble started?
6: The first year was 2019, and then we had a few years with no big losses. And then in 2024 and again in 2025, in the same week of the year, the first week in August, when we returned from holidays, we found that an awful lot of the oysters were dead and continued dying for another week or two after that, reaching a final amount of 70% of the fully grown oysters and around 60% of the half-grown oysters. And this was not just our company, this is all the companies growing oysters in Dungarvan. So you can imagine it's a huge blow to the industry. The sales normally between all the companies were around 8 to 9 million a year, and we reckon that between the full-grown and half-grown, we've lost in the region of 9 million in each of those 2 years, each of those 3 years, but I'm speaking specifically about the last 2 years. So we're doing everything we possibly can and just waiting now this year to see
5: whether it happens again. Yes. Sort of inquiries have been made and by what bodies to try to get to the bottom of this?
6: Well, we have brought together a lot of bodies, including Minister of State, Dooley, BIM, Marine Institute, EPA, Irish Water, LawPro, Waterford Council. I've probably left out a few. And we've got pretty good cooperation overall. BIM are involved in testing the water for all kinds of stuff, and so are the Marine Institute. And this is our main hope of trying to establish what the problem might be.
5: And is there any evidence of the cause of death of these oysters? I mean, when they're examined in by the scientists in the lab, can they tell whether it was a toxin or whether it was something else, or a virus, a disease of some kind?
6: Unfortunately, they can't really. The Marine Institute Fish Health Unit did test the oysters after the fact, of course, last year. There is a small amount of, there's an amount of Vibrio stearianus, but that's a bacteria that's latent really in every oyster growing area. Highly unlikely to be a cause of such specific mortalities. And I don't believe they were tested for chemicals at the time. But we do have a lot of monitoring from the bay around environmental factors, you know, temperature, salinity, phytoplankton, biotoxins, and none of those revealed any.
5: Yeah.
6: So we're left with the impression that it's a pollution event of some sort.
5: So the question is, what happens at that particular time of the year if it's the same week
7: when this has happened over the 3 years when it did happen. Is there any indication of any spillages, leakages that happen always in that particular week?
6: No, we don't have any indications. Unfortunately, I wish we had. It probably sort of coincides with, you know, a big increase in tourists, factory shutdowns, festivals, all of these kind of things. So it's really difficult. But we are testing everything that we know how to test between ourselves and the state agencies. And just to say that the oysters that do survive are particularly fine to eat, and this hasn't happened in any of the other bays in Ireland. So it seems to be a very localized thing, both in terms of location and the time that it happens.
7: Now, listening to this conversation is Caroline O'Doherty. Caroline, the question of what might have happened here, have you been speculating on that?
8: Yeah, well, it's a very extensive mystery, isn't it? You know, and as you've heard there have been very comprehensive tests, and there's kind of echoes here of what happened in the Blackwater River last August. Mm-hmm. You know, when they've given up essentially in Ireland's largest fish kill in a freshwater river, and all the usual suspects, if you like, were tested for, and from disease to pollution. And nothing was found, although there is a difficulty with testing for pollution because it isn't kind of a, you know, a one test fits all. If it's if it's suspected as industrial pollution or something, you may need to go in with a specific test for a specific pollutant. And if you don't know what that is, how do you test for it?
7: So yeah, you have to know what you're looking for. That's the issue with certain toxins and pollutants. You have to know what you're looking for. And the other thing is, when you've got watercourses, by the time the damage is done and the fish, or in this case, the oysters, are damaged, the pollutants may well be out to sea.
8: Absolutely. And, you know, you're dealing with, you know, oysters, you're dealing with tidal conditions there, but also with rivers, you're dealing with a constant throughput of water. So, yeah, the evidence could well be gone if there isn't an immediate detection, if you like.
7: Now, different agencies have charge of different things. I mean, Ishgairn would be in charge of water treatment and so on, and they have given us a statement saying leakages levels are now at their lowest level ever recorded, and national leakage down from 49% to 35.1% in 2025, and Dublin a corresponding drop. And they are, you know, saying, not us anyway. What other bodies should be helping out here?
8: Yeah, I mean, water is an extraordinary mishmash of organisations. So when anything happens in water, you know, you're looking at Ishgair, and, you know, you're looking at the Environmental Protection Agency has kind of this oversight. The local authorities are responsible most directly, and are also responsible for kind of smaller industrial units that may have wastewater discharge licences. The EPA looks after the big companies and the big factories and the big manufacturing plants and processors, food processors, who would have bigger licences. You have Inland Fisheries Ireland, you have the Marine Institute, you know, at a certain point at sea, you have the Sea Fisheries Protection Agency. You have a whole, you know, National Parks and Wildlife Service are in there too, the Marine Institute, the Lochs Agency, depending on where it is. So you have this whole, it's a very varied group of a network of groups that are involved in water. And again, that was something that was really highlighted after the Blackwater incident, because all of these organisations all had quite specific roles, but ensuring that there were no kind of cracks between their roles, that came up as an issue, because there quite clearly were.
7: All right, Caroline, thank you for that. And back to you, Cliona. I mean, it's wait and see now, isn't it? You're just weeks away from the time of the previous disasters.
6: Yes, we are. And part of the reason that we're publicising this is really to appeal to the local community to be our eyes and ears. If they notice anything unusual in the water, if they see, God forbid, anybody dumping stuff into the sea or into rivers, if they notice really anything untoward, natural or unnatural, please either contact us or contact Waterford Council and let them know, so that, you know, we can try to get to the bottom of this, and hopefully our businesses will survive.
7: That was Cliona Vigula-Huda, General Manager of a Dungarvan-based oyster farm, and before that, Irish Times climate and science correspondent Caroline O'Doherty. You're listening to the very best of The Pat Kenny Show. On Saturday morning, Screen Time's John Fardy joined me to talk about the hilarious new comedy series, Alice and Steve. Good morning, John.
9: Morning, Pat.
7: What have you got for us?
9: Alice and Steve. This is on Disney Plus. It's been out a few weeks, but I had to bring it to you because I think, and I know you've started to love it already. So imagine this situation. You're in college. You're a man. I'm a man. You're in college with one of your best mates and you have a long, winding relationship. You might have even dated briefly. And now you're in your 50s. You have kids, all that kind of stuff. You go out to a friend's funeral. Your name is Steve. You end up taking 20-year-old cocaine. That isn't good for you. You have a wild night. You're lying on the couch the next day feeling very sorry for yourself. Your best friend Alice is upstairs. Her daughter comes in and starts talking to you.
10: What was the final thing that pushed him over?
11: I think I was talking about my wedding.
10: Oh, were you guys engaged?
11: No. I didn't even imagine him being there. I was mostly just thinking about the dress and the hair.
10: Who are you marrying?
11: No, really, I was just thinking about the dress and the hair.
10: Well, if you ever need a stylist, free, totally free.
11: I can't believe you're single.
10: If you'd seen me earlier tonight, you would absolutely believe I'm single and will always be single.
11: I hadn't noticed it before, but you are weirdly hot.
10: Thank you.
11: Yeah.
10: Not sure about the use of the word weirdly, though. Weirdly.
11: Yeah.
7: So, she's coming on to him. She finds him very attractive, even though he's the mother's best pal.
9: Yeah. So they begin, no spoiler, it's in all the trailers. They begin a pretty full on relationship romance and it's hot and heavy.
7: And it's instant sex. I mean, it's not as if they're
9: dating and
7: romancing.
9: She's just gotten over this young lady. Izzy is the daughter, played by Yali Tipple Margalef, Israeli actress. And Steve is played, a lot of people know Flight of the Conchords, this famous, it was about 10 years ago, they were this mock music comedy duo, Jermaine Clement was one of them, hilarious show. He's the 53-year-old, weirdly sexy man, and they begin this wild, passionate affair, but Alice, as his best friend, she just can't handle it. I mean, this
7: is... Even though she herself has been divorced and is partnered up with a man who was younger than her.
9: Now, by 10 years, he seems more in the ballpark. This is a sizable age gap. And the thing is, not everyone is loving this. I read a review in The Guardian that was quite scathing. Some people are calling it a wrong com because it's icky, this age gap.
7: Now, she is 26.
9: Completely. So I don't think, I mean, it's happened. I've seen it, you know. So absolutely. So I don't think it's icky. It might be slightly uncomfortable at times, but this is a brilliant study, not just of that kind of weird relationship that very few people probably have, but how important friendship is as well and how it can be tested when life goes on in all sorts of ways. And I'm sure we've all had experienced that as we age.
7: But it is very funny.
9: It is absolutely hilarious. And I think is the funniest piece of TV I've seen all year. Now it's short, I want to bring it to you because Alice's mother is 82 in this. And she doesn't give a SH1T about anything anymore. And when she finds out that her best friend Steve has been sleeping with her granddaughter, the first time she sees Steve, this is her suggestion.
12: Hiya.
13: Darling, does that mean that I'm in with the Chalmers too? You could do all three generations. How wonderfully French of you.
12: Lovely to see you again, Val.
13: Oh, off to a new.
7: You could do all three generations, mother, daughter, and granny.
9: Because the thing is, Alice and Steve dated briefly in college and realized that they weren't good romantically, but they were terrific, terrific friends. Now, where the drama really comes, though, is, do you remember we would have talked in the old show about a show on Netflix called Beef, where these people had this terrible argument? Alice just cannot hack this. And she has her own issues in her life. Maybe all is not rosy with her own husband and stuff like that. Lives are complicated, but she goes nuclear and she tries to take down Steve. And Steve, who seems to be a nice guy for all intents and purposes, for his hand is forced. So they enter this horrible kind of bitter rivalry. Let me give you a little flavor of how angry Alice is. This is after she hears the news and she finally rings Steve and he's ready to apologize, but it doesn't quite go to plan.
14: Hi, Al. I'm so sorry.
13: You are a piggy-eyed, big-nosed, ugly f***ing loser, and I hope you fall out of your window and get pierced in the heart by your railing, and that no one comes to your funeral.
7: That she really goes from that. There's what she does. Her first retaliation, I think, is it's despicable. Really, we won't go into it because that would be a spoiler.
9: And they mount up then. And as I say, he seems like a nice enough fellow, but she's treating him so horribly. He starts to go for the jugular as well, and it really does devolve into a horrible tit for tat. And there's also this question: is this relationship going to last? The one he started with Izzy. He's madly in love with her, but you know, it's bringing so many complications to their lives. They're starting to wonder, is it worth it? But you're going to have to watch it on Disney Plus to find out if they go the distance.
7: And there are other characters. I mean, her new partner, the man who's 10 years younger
9: Joel
7: than her,
9: Fry.
7: And her son.
9: Yeah, they have some interesting things going on. Her son is also starting to romance, and he's interested in someone who may or may not be interested in him. Her husband, as I say, played by Joel Fry, is under suspicion of things himself as things go on, let's say. As I say, some people aren't loving this, but other people are. Maybe it's a divide and conquer, but I think it's absolutely hilarious. And as I say, I do think it's a good study of how friendships can morph as we get older and what you're prepared to put up with those people you've known all your life. You have been watching it, haven't you?
7: I have indeed, yeah, and I'm really enjoying it. And that was Screen Time's John Fardy. After the break, author Jane Casey on her new book, Everything She Didn't Say, and Paul Harrington with another installment of The Lyrics The Thing.
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5: 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Author Jane Casey has garnered millions of fans for her detective fiction series of books featuring the characters Maeve Kerrigan and Josh Derwent. But her new novel, Everything She Didn't Say, steps away from that world. And Jane joined me earlier this morning to talk about it. Morning, Jane.
0: Good morning, Pat. How are you?
7: I'm very well. Now, all your fans in News Talk want me to ask you, how is Maeve? How is Josh?
0: Oh, they are very well. I'm nearly finished writing next year's book, which is back to Maeve. So nobody needs to worry. Like, I've taken a bit of friendly fire about not writing a Maeve book this year, but don't worry, there's one coming next year.
7: Now, when did this book form in your imagination, the latest book, Everything She Didn't Say?
0: It actually was during the pandemic, weirdly. I think just because I was thinking about being in places that I loved and being in County Mayo, and just that kind of setting, I thought I really want to write something set there. So that was, it's been kind of gestating for a long time, and just waiting for the right moment to write it has been a matter of patience.
7: And the question of writing a book about your native Ireland, I mean, did that put extra pressure on you?
0: Oh, for sure. Yeah, I was terrified. And like, I still am. I'm really worried that people will kind of read it and not feel that it's true to life. But that was something that I was really careful about when I was writing it.
7: What I found interesting about the book is that you don't kind of make concessions in outlining to people, you know, this is Mayo, this is the Garda Síochána. Well, that is the Irish police force. You call them the Guards or the Gardaí. And you don't make an apology or an explanation for that. You use words like Egypt, colloquial words, skull for school, for example. And, you know, you expect your reader to be intelligent enough to cop on quickly.
0: That's it. I mean, well, the world's knowledge is in our pockets these days, so anybody can look up anything that they don't find familiar. But I also think, like, if you read a Scandinavian novel, they use kind of the language of the place, and it's part of the culture. And I just really wanted it to feel authentic and not like I was explaining too much.
7: Now, how much do you want to tell us about the plot? Because there are a number of female characters, and there are obviously the Gardaí, both male and female, featured principally two males.
0: That's right. It's a twisty plot, and it is difficult to talk about without spoilers. So all I would say is it begins with two male Garda detectives turning up in very remote part of North Mayo, and they're there to interview a woman who's turned up covered in blood, but she has no injuries. And she says to them that she has been staying in a cottage with her best friend, and the best friend has disappeared. But that is, of course, not the full story.
7: Not the full story. I don't know whether you ever saw the movie, the Kurosawa movie Rashomon, in your college days in Oxford or whatever, where you have a murder plot, I think it is, and the different characters give their narrative of what happened in the murder, but each one is utterly different from the other.
0: That's right. And you get a new perspective as you're going along. That's very much what this book does, I think. I sort of want readers to feel like they're investigating it with the guards. Like, every little bit of information kind of changes the picture that you're kind of making up in your mind of what happened and who was there even. So, that's the idea.
7: Now, you're two detectives. One of them is different. He's not what you typically expect from a guard, and the other very much is. So the formation of those two individuals.
0: Well, I think like the best thing for a fictional couple is for them to be quite different. Now they're a working couple, they're colleagues, but they have this distrust of one another. One of them is from a very kind of wealthy background and very well educated, very intellectual, and has kind of gone against his family to go and become a guard. And the other one is sort of had a pretty rough upbringing and has also gone against his kind of upbringing to become a guard. Like he's from inner city Dublin, and he is, you know, he's taken that path. But I think they call it the horseshoe theory, where like you start off in very different places, but then you come closer together. Like because you're so different, you actually have much more in common than you think. So they're bromance, if you like, is a huge part of the book, and them kind of learning to trust one another and to understand each other was really fun to write.
7: Now, the question of the two of them, Ben Butler being the posh one, if you like, and Liam being the other one from inner city Dublin, where did he grow up? At Fatima Mansions or whatever? I think that's where it was, because I've read the book over the last a week or so, and I've really, really enjoyed it. But I'm thinking of someone... A British reader, for example, looking at Fatima Mansions, and you're thinking of those blocks in Kensington, which are called mansions, you know, so-and-so mansions. So they look up Fatima Mansions and they will get a different story.
0: They surely will. Yeah, I think I hope there's just enough context there for people to kind of pick up on it and to understand it. But I think, like, again, you know, any Irish reader is going to read it and know exactly who they are. Like, they'll have a sense of them immediately. And that's sort of what I was thinking of.
7: Now, you probably don't know this yet, but I suspect, just reading the book, that these two characters may have another outing.
0: Yeah, I'm very bad at writing standalones, it turns out. I'm always interested in the characters, and I'm never really finished with them when I get to the end of the book. So, I think there will be a follow-up probably the year after next.
7: Now, your writing of Mayo, I mean, it is quite obvious that you love the place. And yet, I mean, I know that you were brought up in Dublin, Castleknock, went to Oxford and all the rest of it. That love of Mayo, where does it come from?
0: So my mother grew up in Mayo, and we never had, you know, we didn't have a house there or anything, but we used to go down and see it, and it was her place that she was happiest. So I think part of it is writing about a place that meant a lot to kind of the family and to her in particular. And I was thinking of her, like, she was such a perfectionist, and every time I wrote down like the name of a flower, I'd have to go and check that it would be in season at the time that I'm writing about, because she would have been the first person to pick up on it and say, well, you'd never get bog cotton at that time of year, Jane, you know. So I had to try and make sure it was bang on.
7: And is there anything else of your late mother in any of the characters?
0: Oh, I mean, I think there probably is. Like, I think her kind of love of, you know, poetry and literature, and it was nice for me to write a character like Ben Butler, because he is somebody who kind of thinks in poetical terms, and I don't get to do that very often in crime fiction. Like, to, you know, you tend to be a bit more down to earth, and yeah, I think some of that comes from her definitely, but also from my father, who was a great man for a poem and would quote like consistently. So yeah, I think there's probably something from both of them in the book.
7: Now, I was reading something from you which you said about, you know, Maeve Kerrigan is what could be loosely called a plastic Paddy, you know, second generation Irish, very much Irish in her soul, but born in London and brought up in London. And you feel that's an underrepresented group, really, in popular culture.
0: Oh, very much so. Like, it's a huge number of people who have Irish heritage who have grown up in the UK and have, and I was actually talking to somebody this morning about it online, like that she'd had this exact experience of having Irish parents and being the English cousins when they come over to Ireland, even though, like, they're as Irish as their cousins are, but they are the English cousins.
7: Well, Jane, if people want to meet you, I know you're going to be appearing at the West Cork Literary Festival on Tuesday. On Thursday in Dublin at 1 Wilmina Lane, in conversation with Catherine Ryan. And then you conclude your whirlwind tour of Ireland in Kenny's Bookshop in Galway on Friday night. So, Jane, thank you very much for joining us. You're listening to the very best of The Pat Kenny Show. Earlier this morning, Paul Harrington stopped by for another installment of The Lyrics The Thing, where he performed Phil Collins' Separate Lives. New York Times film critic Vincent Canby, in his review of the 1985 film White Nights, described the script as ludicrous. However, he went on to praise the acting and the dance choreography. Now, despite the varied reviews of the film, the music soundtrack produced two of the biggest songs of that year, one of which is our song choice for today's The Lyrics The Thing. Written by Stephen Bishop, Phil Collins' duet with someone called Marilyn Martin brought the ballad Separate Lives to the number one spot in the United States, in Canada, and in Ireland. And Paul Harrington joins me now. Paul, good morning.
1: Good morning, Pat.
7: This is a duet. How are you going to get around
1: that?
7: That's
1: a very good good question. I'm sure some songs are written intentionally as a duet. For example, Elton John's first number one, Don't Go Breaking My Heart, he and Bernie Taupin had originally agreed with Dusty Springfield to do that one. She pulled out due to an illness, and then Kiki Dee stood in. So that would suggest it was an intentional duet. You're the One That I Want, another one, of course, specifically written for two people. Then there are ones like You Don't Bring Me Flowers, which Neil Diamond recorded as a solo song, as did Barbara Streisand. And then radio stations did a thing that they used to do. They started doing mashups of the two songs, and then of course they decided to do a version together, which worked very well. That became a huge hit. Now, I could be wrong here, but my understanding was that Stephen Bishop didn't write this as a duet, even though it's clearly a conversation between two people. So what I did was I listened closely to his version of the song, which was a great help.
7: Now, Stephen Bishop, he had lots of hits in the 70s, Save It for a Rainy Day, On and On, It Might Be You, that was from the film Tootsie in the early 80s, but Separate Lives was, according to himself, hitting the jackpot. It was a song inspired by a very personal breakup.
1: Yeah, so it seems. It's interesting reading about and looking at interviews with certain songwriters talking about painful breakups, and they often tend to talk about them in a lighthearted way, but the pain is where it's supposed to be. It's in the song. And, you know, he was very successful, I thought, anyway, but very well known, and he was actually approached at this point to sing the song for the film Tootsie, for which he was very well paid, he said. Incidentally, he didn't write that tune. The lyrics were written by Alan and Marilyn Bergman, with music by Dave Grusin. And a common misconception, not unlike people thinking that Phil Collins wrote Separate Lives, but when Separate Lives hit the big time, he said that's where he made the big books, and that it changed his lifestyle quite dramatically.
7: Now, it must have been very big books. Mm. He was already very successful. But there's a backstory to the inspiration of the song and his breakup.
1: There sure is. Stephen Bishop has written or had a hand in something like 14 movies, including a film called Animal House. He also had a cameo in that and a song in the movie. But it's where he met Karen Allen, who went on to star alongside Harrison Ford in the Indiana Jones films. This was the lady he wrote the song about. They split up, and not long after the breakup, he started working with the director of the movie White Nights. And he just said, Karen called me at the hotel, and she asked me, how are you? How are you doing? And I said, you have no right to ask that question. And that was the beginning and the essence of the song. And he felt that, you know, he wanted it to be an angry song, but when it was complete, he played it to her, played it for her, and she thought it was beautiful. And he said, there she was again, being kind to him. You have no right to speak to me so kind. He was hurt and deeply affected, but of course he got a great song from the experience.
7: Now, he performed Separate Lives at the 1986 Academy Awards ceremony, feeling this was going to be his night, but the Academy and Lionel Richie had other ideas.
1: Exactly. He felt this was the one. He said he was going to be presented the Oscar by Hollywood legends Debbie Reynolds and Gene Kelly. But he was beaten by another song from the same movie as well, White Nights. This time it was Lionel Richie's Say You, Say Me. As Stephen says, quoting the lyrics from Lionel's song, he says, I had a dream, I had an awesome dream, he said, but obviously my dream wasn't as awesome as Lionel's. But he was originally supposed to perform it as a duet with Melissa Manchester, but the powers that be decided that he should do it on his own, which brings me to Marilyn Martin, who did the record with Phil Collins. Now, I was reading a feature about her in Rolling Stone magazine. It's called Unknown Legends. She was very experienced, a very capable singer who sang background vocals for the likes of Joe Walsh, Stevie Nicks, Don Henley, Madonna, and so on. Having started in a covers band, she progressed in a very competitive business, working with top artists. But this duet was on a whole new level for her. She described that watching Separate Lives hitting the number one spot as being otherworldly, and she felt like it couldn't be happening to her, and that she felt like, you know, that imposter syndrome strikes again. Anyway, she had sung on other hits, but never had anything like this, sharing the limelight with Phil Collins.
7: Now, as you would, she decided to strike while the iron was hot, but unfortunately, two album flops followed, and then in later years, she returned to Stevie Nicks and Fleetwood Mac. The movie we talked about, you know, the ludicrous movie, It was a success despite mixed reviews, and it launched the careers of Isabella Rossellini, who's the daughter of Ingrid Bergman, and Mikhail Baryshnikov.
1: That's it. Yeah, it did indeed. Although Baryshnikov was, again, a well-established ballet dancer in New York. In fact, he was the principal dancer for quite a while with the New York Ballet, and for many years, he was director of the American Ballet Theatre. He has had a very broad and successful career from dance to stage and film actor, and of course he had had quite the part in the hugely popular Sex and the City too. His formative years, he worked in the Russian ballet, but just like the character he played in the movie, he defected to Canada. And as far as I can gather, he can't go back to Russia. And what he wants is you. That said, he's Latvia. He's Latvian from Riga, but I don't know. I'm guessing he was living and working in Russia for a time. He wasn't the first defector, and I'm sure he won't be the last.
7: Well, the book, White Knights, the story of a prisoner in Russia, was written by, believe this or not, former Israeli Prime Minister Menachem Begin. The song, written by Stephen Bishop, it didn't win the Oscar. It was a number one song, but it's performed for us now by Paul Harrington. So, Paul, in your own time, take it away.
1: Thanks, Pat.

0: another great vocal from Paul Harrington. 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
12: Yes, you can email the show, aliveandkicking@newstalk.com, or you will find me on Instagram. I'm at Claire McKenna Presents. Coming up this morning, the navigation coach Tara Rafter on what to do if you feel like 2026 is just running away on you. Did you have plans for this year that just haven't happened yet? Don't worry, Tara is here to pour calm over the whole situation. And Professor Brendan Kelly on dealing with acute mental health conditions and why he added Buddhist and mindfulness studies to his many academic qualifications. So what kind of a health and wellness week did I have? Well, I've had a good week. I was at Glasson Lake House with a group of girlfriends. We have a run of significant birthdays this year and we marked it eating, drinking, belly laughing and lounging by the pool. I do love a good staycation, especially when you look out on the weather. I know it can be hard to financially commit to getting away, but I highly recommend setting up with a group of your friends a vault on one of the financial apps and just putting something away, however small. And you can even try and reduce the cost by heading away midweek. Do things as cheap and cheerful as you like. Even one night away, staying in a B&B. But getting in a change of scenery, a sea swim, pub grub in Ireland, I think is really hard to beat. And quality time away with your friends. That is my prescription for this week. Connection with your pals. And I have to say, it's always so good for the soul. You can email the show, aliveandkicking@newstalk.com. Now, whenever I have Tara Rafter on the show, the clip on Instagram gets so many views and shares and the email and text line go off the charts. Tara always hits a chord with people and it is impossible not to love this lady. The navigation coach, Tara, helps people figure out what they want from life, what true success looks like for them, and how are they going to get it. And I'm delighted to say Tara is back.
13: Hello, it's lovely to be back.
12: I nearly have you just for myself and people can listen in.
13: Stop. I need you at the side of the bed every morning with the intro to get me out.
12: You've got this. Go, girl. Now, I wanted to talk to you about it being the summer. That's what I said to you in our voice notes back and forth.
13: Yeah.
12: Because I think people at some stage are like, hang on a second, sure, we're nearly through the summer and now we're nearly through the year. And what about all those plans I had? Mm-hmm. And I always think it's a fine line between go easy, relax and be content as you are and dream big. You're stronger than you imagine, you know? So where do we sit in the middle of all of that, Tara?
13: Winging it every step of the way. Oh God, I can totally identify with all of that. And it's so funny. The conversations at this time of the year are like that. It's like this kind of a push-pull of I should have more done, but I'm trying to be present with the kids and they're on their holidays and I should be, you know, zen in the garden, but I need to, you know, have global domination by the time December comes. Everyone has this massive pull. And there's probably four things that I notice with people that are really helpful in terms of that context. The first one is comparison. So even to be thinking, like when I hear people say should, you know, I should be further along and oh my God, I can't believe it's July and humans have this lens on the world now because of social media. And I often refer back to Dunbar's number. So Dunbar's number says that we can hold 150 meaningful relationships in our lives. That's it. And now we have social media and we have telescopes into the entire world. So our little fishbowl, our points of reference have expanded far beyond what we're ever able to hold. So we're constantly feeling like we're not enough and we're comparing ourselves to people that have different financial status, people that have different jobs and careers, that live in different homes in different countries, that have completely different life circumstances to what we have. And when I was small, and I often say this, you know, we weren't allowed past the first cul-de-sac and we weren't allowed past Timely's at the bottom of the road. Our mum would kill us. Like, that was the extent of my fishbowl. And it became my point of reference. So my measure of enoughness was the first cul-de-sac and don't go past Timely's at the end of the road. Now our pool has become the entire world.
12: Yeah, I loved your chat with Sheila Shoig on her podcast.
13: Thanks.
12: And I was nodding away to so many things you said. And when you said, we're now comparing ourselves to Kylie Jenner. And I just thought, we are, you know. And this is, as you say, completely different. And we've no real context for how she wakes up in the morning and feels within her life or the push-pull she has going on. And I know people will think, well, we're not going to be sympathetic to her now. But that's where we're comparing ourselves. And that's just
13: important.
12: Not normal.
13: No, it's not. And you have to remember, everything we're seeing online is so edited, you know. It's so edited. It's what's rare is beautiful at the moment. And when you find someone that comes on and tells you that they haven't a clue what they're at and they're sideways getting out of the bed in the morning, you're like, thank God, me too. You know, it's so rare to see authenticity. It's becoming more normal, which is lovely. But yeah, it's having a big influence on people's sense of urgency. So that piece around what perspective do you have on the world? What lenses are you looking at it through? How big is your fishbowl? Is it aligned to your value system? So we are reaching and reaching to be who we think we need to be. And so often I've seen it, I call it the hall of victory. I've seen people get there, wherever there is, and then they realize it's actually not what I thought it was going to be and it doesn't feel like what I thought it was going to feel like. And when we question it, so often it's that there's a misalignment to their actual value system. They thought happiness was going to be out there. They seen someone else on social media have this thing or achieve this thing and be happy, and they thought it would be the same for them. Whereas maybe it doesn't line up to what they hold as important in their lives alongside their kids or their families or self-care, or if they're caring for a parent or if it's time in nature. It's really important that we align the enoughness or our measure of enoughness and anchor it back into what we say is important in terms of our value systems.
12: So I would imagine what appeals to people when they're comparing is things like control over your time.
13: Yeah.
12: Financial freedom looks very attractive.
13: Yeah.
12: Options. So some people may feel like they're stuck with having to meet their financial obligations, with the caring responsibilities in their life, but they want some sort of change. So where do they begin to tease out what's right for them?
13: Yeah. And you know, in the seasons of life, it's changing all the time. It's so helpful to just sit down and like have a look at the exact chapter of life that you're in now. And what gives you energy, what takes your energy, what brings you joy, what takes away joy. Other than just being stuck in the day-to-day, like we can run on autopilot and we don't even realise we're doing it. And it was one of the things actually when I was looking at this that I thought was so significant. When we get tied into the busy and the crazy, so often it's that we are running on autopilot. the brain is running off patterns. You and I have spoken about this before. If we don't intentionally create memorable moments, the brain won't have anything to look back at. So we need to almost set an intention at the beginning of the day or the week or the month to look at maybe meeting up with a friend, doing something you've never done before, so that the brain has a chapter to track from. So often, I think, with the busyness, that's one of the things that people fall off on. They get so tied up in the humdrum. I see it this time of the year. I'm trying to drop Kai to camps and pick him up and do the dinners and do the shopping and make the bed and clean the house and get the work done. There's no or very little memorable moments in the day. So sitting down and asking yourself that question in terms of your values and looking at what those memorable moments could be and what does bring you joy, it gives the brain a little bit of anchoring, something properly grounded to hold on to.
10: And something I think about this midpoint of the year and the idea that it is summer, that we do have more brightness, we do have warmer temperatures, that we do need to just take stock and chill out a little bit. Like, I've spoken a bit on the show lately that I can feel some sort of change coming on.
13: Yeah.
10: And because of that, I'm not like, let's go harder. I'm like, let's take the foot off the gas. Let's top myself back up so that I'm ready for whatever is coming.
13: Yeah.
10: So that's why we have these 2 week holidays or a little staycation or go to the beach at 8 o'clock in the evening and walk it. I think we need to top ourselves up during this time.
13: Yeah, and I think rest is becoming more precious than ever before. And I see humans now, it's weird, like the hustle is, you know, that is the new cool. So to rest is nearly becoming scary for people. We need to bring the joy and the safety back into rest. Your nervous system has to feel safe enough to rest. And again, when we were talking about this topic, it was one of the things that I came back to around capacity. We need to have physical, psychological, emotional, spiritual capacity holding inside ourselves in order for us to feel present and, you know, content with what our environment is around us, that we're not feeling like we're running in circles. We can talk about being present and making memorable moments. We need capacity to be able to do it. And going for a walk on the beach at 8 o'clock in the evening, or sitting and having a chat with the kids out the back, or doing something for yourself in terms of rest and slowing down, that's what tops us back up. It helps us to stay connected to ourselves, which I think is more important now than ever before.
10: 100%. Mm. So would you recommend Googling values exercise to figure out what your values are,
13: you
10: number
13: can.
10: One?
13: Yeah.
10: And secondly, I always come back to what you said. It might not even have been this January, but it was one of those don't do New Year's resolutions. And you said true success is getting into bed at night, putting your head in the pillow and being somewhat content with the day that you've had and feeling grateful for it and waking up in the morning. You don't necessarily have to be high-fiving yourself in the mirror, but that you feel happy about what's to come, that you feel this is where you're meant to be. That's the true measure of success.
13: Yeah, and that you have enough in the tank to be present enough to enjoy it. Like, I was talking recently about sitting at the river in my local town with a cup of coffee and actually feeling the bench underneath me and tasting the coffee and listening to the traffic behind me and having enough in the tank to be fully present. You know, the brain has one job, keep you alive. You're blue in the face listening to me saying that. That Terminator that's in there tracking for danger has to feel safe enough to stand down. And that's linked into all the layers of the conversations that you and I have had and are having today. You know, what are we doing to mind ourselves? What is important to us? Where do we get energy from? What is the caliber and quality of our rest? What type of thoughts are we thinking? There's all of these little ingredients that are in the recipe bowl that when we keep our finger on the pulse and we keep checking in with ourselves every day and stay tuned in and connected to ourselves, it makes the cake rise. It keeps life afloat, you know, and it tastes all the sweeter.
10: 100%. That's magic. Where can people find you?
13: TheNavigationCoach.com.
10: Love it. Right, coming up after the break, we're staying with the mind, moving from all of the gems we were given by Tara Rafter. I'm going to be joined by Professor Brendan Kelly to talk about dealing with acute mental health conditions and why he added Buddhist and mindfulness studies to his many academic qualifications.
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1: Alive and kicking with Claire McKenna. 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
2: You're welcome back to Alive and Kicking. Now, Professor Brendan Kelly is a psychiatrist at Talla University Hospital and a professor at Trinity College in Dublin. In addition to his many degrees, he holds a master's in Buddhist studies and one in mindfulness-based interventions. His research interests include mental health legislation and the extent to which people with mental health illnesses participate in society and the barriers that they and their families face. And Professor Brendan Kelly joins me in studio now. Well, you're very welcome.
3: Thank you very much for having me.
2: Can I confess something to you? Mm. We met recently at a mental health event. Mm. I had Jackie Mulligan on also about the working mind and its launch.
3: Yes.
2: And we met then that evening and Jackie had said, no, look, I don't, you know, need you to host anything. I need you to just be on a panel. I have a host. It's Professor Brendan Kelly. Now, I promise I wasn't in any way jealous of you taking the MC role because I was quite happy to sit back. I'm like, well, that's less for me to do. That's great. But I thought, Professor of Psychiatry, is he not going to be a little bit stuffy? I didn't expect you to have the fun personality that you have. Do you come up against that a lot?
3: Look, I'm a psychiatrist, so I'm a medical doctor who specializes in the treatment of mental illness and understanding it, managing it, preventing it, and so forth. You know, that's a complex task. People have fixed ideas about the job and about the people who do the job. But ultimately, it is about trying to connect with people as best we can, often in very, very difficult circumstances. So I think that trying to be engaging, trying to draw people in, trying to talk to people, connect with people, communicate with people is incredibly important, even if sometimes that's very, very challenging, say at the more severe end of the spectrum. So look, in terms of, you know, being on a panel, talking things through, trying to reach out to the public, I think that's really important because there's so much misunderstanding about psychiatry and I think about psychiatrists like myself.
2: So tell me about studying and specializing in psychiatry. Why did you choose that?
3: So in secondary school, I wanted to be either an economist or a psychiatrist. So a psychiatrist is a medical doctor who then goes on to specialize in mental illness. So these things are quite different. I was the despair of my guidance teacher who said this showed no coherence at all. But what's fun, I chose medicine in the end and psychiatry. What's fun is economics has really moved into the area of psychology now, as we realize people's economic behavior is very irrational. And it's all about psychology. You know, behavioral economics is very dominant now as we realize people behave in non-logical ways. So the two fields are not as separate as you would think. So to become a psychiatrist, you become a medical doctor. And then over about between 8 or 10 years, as you work in junior doctor posts, you specialize and do further exams in psychiatry about mental illness, as it is called. I know there's so many different terms, but we'll stick with this one for now, maybe. The treatment of mental illness, its causes, and how to try and prevent and alleviate it. So after about after graduating as a doctor, after 8 or 10 years of working as a junior doctor, you eventually become a consultant psychiatrist when you can practice independently without supervision. So it's a very long road.
2: And what drew you to this area that even in school you were saying it's you know, an economist or a psychiatrist? Yeah.
3: I know that's a really, really weird thing to think in school, but I am interested in people, their our behavior, how we think, and then how that can go wrong in a certain way and cause problems in your life and cause distress. The other thing that really motivated me was there was a well-known psychiatrist called Anthony Clare. He was a broadcaster. He broadcast on BBC Radio 4 a lot. He wrote some books and he was Irish. He worked in Dublin for some of his career and came back at the end. And I was hugely impressed by him. He was wise, urbane, and very good communicator as well. And when I was in secondary school, I went to see Anthony Clare do a public lecture in Galway. And I was just smitten. There's no other word for it. So when I graduated as a doctor and went to train in psychiatry, he

0: actually interviewed me for my higher training posts. And I thought, yes, this is why I want to do psychiatry, because he was a very elevated, cultured person. Now, the reality is a little different. It's a little more difficult, more challenging. But I was inspired by people. And also, I was interested in people and how the mind functions and maybe sometimes goes wrong.
1: Well, who knows how many future psychiatrists are being inspired by you when you take to the stage. I'd imagine many. And what is the difference, for people who don't know, between psychology and why we do what we do and psychiatry?
0: So psychology is the study of how the mind functions, how we think, how we behave. And a psychologist is not a medical doctor. They're a person who has studied psychology in university, maybe, and they might have gone on to do a clinical psychology doctorate. So they're doctors of psychology, but not medical doctors. A psychiatrist is different because psychiatry is a medical discipline, and we talk about mental illness, and we can prescribe psychological therapies, but also medications. So a psychiatrist is a medical doctor who can prescribe medications as well as psychotherapies, whereas a clinical psychologist is not a medical doctor. They are a doctor of psychology, and they can provide psychological therapies and assessments and so forth. Now, I have come to understand, and this is something Anthony Clare once told me as well, that most people do not see a meaningful difference between psychologists and psychiatrists. When you are one or the other, the difference matters and is quite significant. But for most of the world, we're just all concerned with how the mind and the brain functions and how to alleviate distress.
1: It's sort of come to the fore now, the difference. Now we're getting so many more diagnoses in the area of neurodivergence. Yeah. And often perhaps parents or people who get a diagnosis will know you can't get medication, as you've said, from the psychologist who's helped you to understand who you are, who may have even given you that diagnosis. You then need to go on to a psychiatrist. And certainly when it comes to children, they can be harder to find than others. But I suppose that's the distinction, isn't it, between the two roles?
0: Yes, that's a significant distinction between the two roles. And look, that's a bit problematic in my view. Like, I'd be very flexible on people prescribing and not prescribing. So, for example, in psychiatry, nurses can now prescribe certain medications within certain parameters, because at a point it became quite nonsensical that nurses, particularly with higher training in areas, would be making assessments and diagnoses but not able to prescribe. So prescribing has expanded, and as a doctor and psychiatrist, I would be in no way territorial about the right to prescribe, and I would have no problem with clinical psychologists who are highly trained, particularly, as you say, nowadays in the area of neurodivergence, ADHD or neurodiversity, prescribing in that area. It would just make an awful lot of sense.
1: So with your work in Tallaght Hospital as a consultant, who would be the patients that you'd see? What would be the conditions you'd be dealing with?
0: Yeah, so I'm a public sector psychiatrist. So I work with the HSE and Tallaght University Hospital, providing public mental health services. So the conditions we most commonly see are depression, which is really very common. We see bipolar disorder, previously known as manic depression, and schizophrenia, which we can come back to, and then a range of other things. Now, a lot of these are complicated with alcohol and drug misuse as well, particularly cannabis misuse. So, you know, people are complex, and they don't arrive with just one problem. They arrive with a whole bunch of problems very often, and these are compounded then by social problems like homelessness or a precarious accommodation and various other complexities. So, you know, we see people, and we manage conditions, but always in people with very particular life stories.
1: When we were talking at that launch event about your work, and you mentioned this to me, my first thought was, I've never covered acute mental illness on the show in 7 years, so that was to my shame. And the second was almost another confession, a reaction of how difficult that must be, how challenging that must be. But there is a lot of stigma around acute mental illness that I sort of felt in myself as a natural reaction. We have fear of these conditions. I really wanted to have you on the show to help rid us all of that. Yes. Is that something you come up against?
0: Yes, we come up against it all the time. You know, and the recent increased public discussion about mental health and psychological problems, and then moving into mental illness, including your show, is really positive. That is really, really good. There is, however, a reluctance, if you like, to move toward the more difficult end of the spectrum, to conditions like bipolar disorder or schizophrenia, or there's a condition that's a mix of the two called schizoaffective disorder. There's a whole world of conditions that people have which tend not to get talked about, which is a pity, because these are treatable conditions. Not all of them can be cured, but certainly very treatable. And the treatments that exist have substantial benefits, you know. So it is important people understand that in addition to sort of day-to-day psychological problems, there are these conditions towards the end of the severity spectrum, but there are treatments available for them. So the stigma is largely misplaced, and it comes out of uncertainty and not knowing, and maybe a deep-rooted human fear about losing rationality. Like, what would happen if I lost my rational thought, and then we decide not to think about that at all?
1: Yeah, and I know you've written many books, one of them, Hearing Voices, The History of Mental Psychiatry in Ireland. So how have things changed over the years, or are we still feeling the legacy of how we used to treat people with mental illness?
0: We are still feeling the legacy of how we used to treat people, because there has always been stigma in this country, right throughout history, and other countries. This is a very common human thing. We worry, we fear irrationality, we fear losing our reason. So the big story in Ireland, of course, was the building of massive mental hospitals, as they were called at the time. It's not an acceptable phrase now, but that's what they were called in the 1800s and the 1900s. And then these were gradually closed over the past 40 or 50 years. And that is a good thing. The institutions were, you know, we put more people into psychiatric hospitals here per head of population than any country in the world at the time or before or since. So dismantling that system was important. And we did this because of our particular fear, the stigma about mental illness. Ireland does not have a particularly high rate of mental illness compared to other countries. We did it because Ireland has a fatal weakness for institutional solutions to social problems. And you can see this right across Irish society. You can see it in the mother and baby homes, the Magdalene laundries, the industrial schools, and the psychiatric hospitals, which in the history were bigger than all the other institutions put together. So in the 1960s, if you added up everyone in prison, mother and baby homes, industrial schools, laundries, and various other things, the total in those places never came to more than half the number in mental hospitals at any given time. So this stigma you mention was massive, and it still exists. Thankfully, we no longer have a very large inpatient mental health system. In fact, the pendulum has swung dramatically now here in Ireland, where we have the third lowest number of psychiatry inpatient beds of any EU country. So that pendulum has swung very strongly away from inpatient care and towards community-based care.
1: Because something you said really stuck out to me, that these are very treatable conditions. We
0: yes.
1: don't need to fear this. And in fact, the more we talk about it and the more we're open about it, the more we'll realize it's more common than you think. And there are plenty of people living with
0: yes.
1: these conditions than that idea of historically removing this person from society.
0: Yes, yes. Removing the person from society did not work for anybody, basically. And so these are treatable conditions. If we take the example of schizophrenia, for example, this is a condition that occurs in under 1% of the population, but still a very significant number of people. And there are various treatments. I can use the example of medication, antipsychotic medication, which reduces the symptoms and improves the person's general well-being. So we know that a person with schizophrenia who receives medication, their symptoms, which might be hearing voices or having paranoid beliefs, the symptoms reduce significantly. Plus, they're better able to live their life. In other words, to hold down accommodation, to have a reasonable diet, to go to see their GP for, you know, regular bits and pieces. And so while the medication can have side effects sometimes, it can sometimes lead to weight gain. while there are side effects, the benefits are very substantial. So, you know, large studies show that a person with schizophrenia who is receiving medication, they have a reduction in symptoms, but also they're likely to live longer, because people with schizophrenia tend to develop cardiac disease and cancer and not attend GPs, not get early treatment, not go to the breast screening and so forth because of their condition. And they tend to die between 12 and 15 years earlier compared to the rest of the population. But following treatment with medication, that differential is almost zero. So the benefits are not only reducing symptoms, but helping people to live better, more stable lives, access medical care, better diet, bit of exercise. And we find there's a longevity benefit with treating schizophrenia. So the point I'm making is these conditions are treatable, but the challenge is delivering treatment, having a structure, having some stability in the person's life that allows them to receive the care that will really benefit them.
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1: You're welcome back to Alive and Kicking here on News Talk, where I'm joined in studio by Professor of Psychiatry, Brendan Kelly. And I mentioned before the ad break, you've also studied mindfulness-based interventions and Buddhist studies. So why did you want to add these to your extensive medical qualifications?
0: Well, I've been interested in Buddhism for a very, very long time. And many years ago, I did a degree in Buddhist studies. And then in the past 10 or 15 years, I saw the arrival of mindfulness as a, you know, a technique for mental health, stress management, and pain relief, pain management. It's an excellent technique for that. And I was interested that this Buddhist technique had been, let's say, yanked out of its cultural context and secularized and turned into a marketed phenomenon. So, you know, I went off and studied mindfulness-based interventions. So these are techniques to use mindfulness in a therapeutic way to see, was this just marketing, an aspect of a spiritual tradition, or was there substance, you know, to the mindfulness movement? And there is very real substance to it. You know, there is very good evidence that mindfulness-based stress reduction is helpful for some people who have a lot of stress, or mindfulness-based cognitive therapy is particularly interesting, Claire, because there's, you know, very compelling evidence that if someone has a serious episode of depression, which is treated, maybe with medication, treated in some way, and they recover, that doing mindfulness-based cognitive therapy, when they're a bit better and they're able to get into it, you know, they're a little more positive in the thinking, that is as good as medication in preventing relapse. And that's really, really powerful. You know, that's a really great use of mindfulness.
1: And what would some of those techniques look like?
0: So, say mindfulness-based cognitive therapy is a very structured, usually 6 or 8 week course that teaches a person about applying. Mindfulness means tuning into the present moment, okay? And we can all do that for about a moment, but then we get distracted within about 3 seconds by our phone, by a bottle of water, by a computer screen, by our thoughts, by our memories. And the mindfulness techniques involve noticing that distraction and then trying to bring your mind back to the present moment. Now, there's a bunch of ways to do this. In theory, we should all be able to simply sit there and do it. But of course, our brains are so distractible now, particularly with our phones, that there's other techniques like focusing on something in particular. For example, focusing on the feeling of your hands on the chair or your feet on the floor. And the mindfulness there isn't really that your hands or your feet are particularly important. It's getting a focus to focus away from the thoughts in our heads. So the mindfulness-based cognitive therapy techniques are basically different ways of bringing that present moment focus to bear. And we can use all kinds of tricks to do it. One of the classic ones is you take a routine activity, like brushing your teeth, and that you resolve that while brushing your teeth, you will focus only on brushing your teeth. Okay,
1: so challenging. I try it all the time because I'm a real person that would be picking up clothes, putting them in the wash basket, you know, half getting dressed, all while brushing my teeth, instead of just giving myself that 2.5 minutes to just be there.
0: And it's all, it's so hard to do. Mm. And yet there is so much to focus on with the brushing of the teeth. You can focus on the movement of your hand or the electric toothbrush, if that's what you have. There's the feeling of you know, toothpaste, the feeling against your teeth. It's very rich. It is from a sensory point of view, brushing your teeth is a very rich time with lots to focus on, the direct sensations in the present moment or what you want. And yet your head goes off and you think so many things. You're carrying laundry baskets, you're talking to people, talking on the phone while you're brushing your teeth. You're thinking this stuff about years ago, things you'd like to do, a change of career. Like, so much can flash through your mind in that two and a bit minutes washing your teeth. So mindfulness recognizes you might not be able to stop that happening, but you will notice it happening and you will look upon those thoughts as like a child. Say, if you're with a child and the child wanders off and you say, oh, look, and you just take the child gently by the hand and bring the child back again, you know, in the shopping center or wherever. Your mind is like that. It will amble off. So you should have an attitude of tolerance, almost cheerful forgiveness, like, oh, look at that, my brain thinking again about something while I'm washing my teeth, and you gently direct it back. The thing about mindfulness is that you will fail. Your brain will continue to be distracted, but it's noticing the distraction is where the value lies.
1: And is there a Venn diagram of where mindfulness-based interventions merges with Buddhism, and what's in that middle piece?
0: Yeah, that's really interesting. There is quite a lot of talk and writing that taking mindfulness out of its Buddhist context loses a great deal. Because in Buddhism, mindfulness is one part of an approach that is also centered on insight and wisdom and compassion. But that being said, mindfulness, even when it loses some of those added dimensions, is still a very useful technique, but it's probably only a starting point. Because, for example, Buddhism emphasizes compassion very, very deeply. And once you start focusing on your fidgety, distractible mind, you need a lot of compassion for yourself. You need to say, oh, look, you know, this is just me. Everyone is like this as well. There's a lot of common humanity here. I got to be gentle with myself and gently try some mindfulness again later on when it doesn't make me so irritated and annoyed with myself. So when you lose the Buddhist emphasis on compassion, mindfulness can become almost disciplinarian. So it needs to be held gently, and we need to forgive ourselves when it doesn't work out. But Buddhism has a lot of other aspects that can be helpful as well. So, for example, Buddhism places a huge emphasis on equanimity. In other words, sitting with what has happened. And simply that is often enough, rather than responding in the moment, rather than reacting in the moment, rather, that we sit with what has happened. And, you know, let's say it's a negative event, something hasn't gone well. Let's say you've been to an interview and you didn't get the job. An attitude of equanimity will just sit with that for a few moments until you realize, you know, you didn't get the job for reasons that probably had nothing to do with you. You know, maybe they didn't give out a job. Maybe other people withdrew or added their applications. You know, you've no idea. And once you decenter yourself from what's happened in your life and realize other factors are bigger than you in this, that equanimity can kick in, as can the mindfulness. Look, this all sounds very idealistic. I get that. But these are called practices for a reason. We need to practice them.
1: Yeah. And I think what an amazing layer to have to you as a consultant to know about this, or as a voice within the mental health system, that it is multi-layered, as you said.
0: Yes.
1: But for somebody that you're working with, I suppose, who is in a psychiatric ward, who is homeless, who has years of mental health, you're not saying focus on brushing your teeth.
0: No, we're absolutely not, because there are times and places for these techniques, and they do need to be adapted to the individual. So it is not one size fits all by any means. However, even people in severe states of mental illness, let's say somebody with severe schizophrenia who has not been taking treatment for any period of time, maybe they're hearing voices, maybe their thinking is kind of all jumbled up, maybe they're very, very paranoid. What I have found over the years, that when you sit down with such a person and simply talk very honestly and very directly to them, you know, human to human, a great deal can be achieved. You know, the connection is incredibly powerful once you're very clear and very direct and very honest. And often that idea of equanimity, that you're sort of sitting with them, and I might be saying, look, you know, I don't think people are trying to poison you. I don't think people are monitoring your every move. And they will say, you know, people are, you don't get it. People really, really are. And once you're very direct, very honest, and your attitude is one of openness, some of these mindfulness techniques can be helpful. So, for example, giving someone an awareness that when they talk about being monitored and talk about being poisoned, often things don't work out so well. They end up, people might end up laughing at them or walking away or whatever. And sometimes people can understand that and see that and can accept treatment, you know, in that way, or change their behavior a little bit once they have someone on their side who trusts them and doesn't contradict them, and whom they can trust. You know, people of all kinds of beliefs. We all meet people with beliefs that we don't agree with.
1: Yeah.
0: So if someone has a paranoid delusion, there's very little point arguing that head to head. None of us change our beliefs about things. We are all entrenched in what we believe.
1: Yeah.
0: And sometimes it's a matter of respecting what people believe, even if I think it is untrue, working with it and helping them to sit with it with the team as well. It's, you know, Claire, it is incredibly interesting work. It is extraordinary. And no matter how mentally ill a person is, there are mentally well parts of them that are sort of aching for connection and that are desperate not to be overshadowed by the parts of them that are mentally ill, if that makes sense.
1: I can really see that. What's happening in the brain or the mind in the person where there's depression?
0: That is a very hard to answer question. We don't fully understand how the human brain works on a good day. You know, there are 86 billion brain cells up there in your brain, nerve cells firing away, sending hundreds of chemicals across to each other. We don't fully understand how that works. And as a result, we don't fully understand how it works when there is depression. So we tend to work backwards. At some point, it was discovered that certain medications called serotonin reuptake inhibitors. Now, serotonin is one of many chemicals in the brain. It was discovered these medications that increase the amount of serotonin in the brain, available in the brain moment to moment, they help alleviate depression. So someone came up with the not unreasonable hypothesis that maybe there is a lack of serotonin in the brain, a lack of this chemical, and therefore people have depression, because providing more of it alleviates depression. So it would make sense. Alas, the human brain remains a conundrum, and it is now clear that people with depression do not have a lack of serotonin at all, necessarily. So we don't know what is happening chemically in the brain in depression. What we do know, though, is that the treatments help. And it's a question of, in due course, hopefully finding out why or how. So the evidence to date for most treatments in psychiatry is that they benefit people. How that happens is not as clear. And I remember talking to somebody with quite severe depression who had benefited hugely from antidepressant medication. I'd been recommending psychological therapy, cognitive behavior therapy, and he said, no, I'm having none of that. If there's medication, I want to try it. So we tried it. He benefited hugely. And I remember he asked me one day, how does the medication work? And I said, look, I'm not certain. I don't know really how the brain works chemically, and therefore adding additional medications, I'm not entirely certain. And he said, I don't mind. He said, I drive a car. I don't know how it works. Don't want to know how it works. But that's one person's approach to it. Other people want a more intricate knowledge of their mind, their brain, their thoughts, their feelings, their emotions, their past, their futures. And that is one way to go about things. But for some people, particularly with severe depression, you know, not eating, not sleeping, entirely hopeless, the benefits of medication can be very significant. And sometimes we have to acknowledge we don't know how it works, but we know that it does.
1: Yeah. And as you said, everything is multi-layered. Yeah. It can be environmental. There can be whole lots of things going on. I don't want this conversation to end, but it's going to have to. But I wanted to end on, you've written many books and many papers, but The Science of Happiness. And happiness, or happy, is a strange concept, isn't it? I remember when I was writing my own book, it's, would you be well, cut through the overwhelmed to find a happier you? I wanted healthier you, but I'm not a medical doctor, so that wouldn't be right, and I fully accept that. But happy gives the idea to people that we should be skipping around like Disney characters all of the time, where it's sort of a fleeting feeling, isn't it? How do you feel about the concept of happiness and the impact it can have on people's mental health?
0: So happiness is really, really interesting. And, you know, they do lots of surveys, and we do some ourselves, asking people, how happy are you from 0 to 10? Where 10 is very happy and 0 is very unhappy. What's interesting about this is, you know, it is such a crude way to measure happiness, but everybody answers. You know, it appeals to some people. And happiness is so different. You know, there are basically many kinds, but two fundamental kinds. One is the happiness of pleasure, doing stuff you enjoy, makes you smile, makes you laugh, which is great. That's the hedonic, pleasure-based happiness. And then there is the contentment type happiness, which is not so much riding the roller coaster, but maybe working, contributing to a pension, and saving up for a slightly better garden shed. Okay, so that's the contentment end of the spectrum. And we need both. We need both in our lives. We need some joy, some pleasure, some fun, hedonic happiness. We also need the quiet contentment kind of happiness. Over the course of our lives, we tend to move from one end of the spectrum to the other. Traditionally, younger people go more for the pleasure model of happiness. And as time goes by, one focuses on contentment. So it's good to be aware of, I like this concept because, you know, it sort of tells you need both. you do need a bit of a sensible head on you about certain things, and that will deliver happiness ultimately. But also you need to enjoy things in the moment, a bit of pleasure as well. So how this relates to mental health, you know, certain conditions will reduce the likelihood of happiness quite significantly. If you have distressing symptoms of mental pain or physical illnesses. But even then, you know, we seem to have a set point for happiness. We seem to inherit, it seems, happiness is very genetic. You'd be absolutely shocked. And we seem to inherit a zone of happiness so that you're, say, a reasonably happy person and something bad happens, say you get an illness or an injury, your happiness will go down, but sooner than you think, it will return to its usual zone. And the same for the positive event. If you win the lottery, your happiness will shoot up, but quicker than you think, you'll be back in your regular happiness zone. So there's all kinds of influences. And it's a good thing to think about happiness, but not to be obsessed by it, because the most happy moments are usually when we're not thinking about happiness. So this is the absorption activity. When you're absorbed in the swimming, the gardening, the knitting, the reading, playing a musical instrument and getting into a state of flow, you're not thinking about happiness, you're not thinking about anything. When you get into that state, happiness will creep up behind you and give you a great big hug.
1: Well, I've been smiling throughout this interview. I feel I was in flow and very focused on what you were saying. So I was mindful and in flow.
0: Perfect.
1: Professor Brendan Kelly, thank you so much for coming on.
0: Thank you for having me.
1: So that's it for Live and Kicking for this week. My thanks to my producer, Aoife Breen, to Hugo Da Silva Scott, who was on sound. Rory Galvin was on podcasts. And thanks to you for listening. I will see you next week.
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17: Well, hello and welcome to Taking Stock. I'm Susan Hayes Cullerton, and this is the show that looks at business and economics from a wider perspective. 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We talk to the author of The Detonator. 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Now, for my explainer this week, I want to tell you what an ADR is. As history was made this week when SK Hynix was the largest ever ADR in financial history on Friday the 10th of July 2026. So, an ADR stands for an American Depository Receipt, and that means a company outside the US simply lists on the stock market in one of the exchanges. They're like the NASDAQ. So since SK Hynix is a semiconductor company in South Korea, it went on to list in the US this week. Therefore, it's an ADR. But the reason that I'm bringing it up is because of its sheer size. Not alone was it the biggest ADR in history at just under $30 billion, it's actually the second biggest IPO in the world after SpaceX. Well, throughout 2026, we have been talking about debt, whether it's the ballooning levels of debt that the BIFs governments owe, that's Britain, Italy, France and Spain, the rising cost of that debt, namely the bond yield, or the big tech companies borrowing to finance their eye-watering levels of capital expenditure into AI, etc. However, I came across a book in the library recently that caught my attention called The Detonator, and I'm delighted to introduce its author to you, namely Andrew McNally here today. Andrew, I found myself oscillating through the book where I went from vehemently disagreeing to nodding profusely with what you had to say. Will you set out the central premise of the book for our listeners, please?
18: Oh, well, I'm glad it... elicited a response, at least. Absolutely. Look, if you remember back in, 2013, 2014, remember Thomas Piketty, he wrote that book, Capital in the 21st Century, and he was highlighting the increasing levels of wealth inequality in the world. And as it happened, I was having lunch with the chairman of the London Stock Exchange, actually, at the time. And I said, look, you can't help but think that the rise in debt since 1970, the early 1970s in the Western world, and that's government debt as well as corporate debt and private debt, is somehow related to this rising inequality that Piketty was talking about. And it set up a fascinating conversation, which ultimately led to articles in the press and then the book. And at the core of our sort of joint analysis was this, is this idea that the over-reliance on debt funding in corporations and the over-reliance on or the desire for financial stability in pension funds and even personal investments that led people to buy bonds rather than equity, had effectively left the equity ownership in the hands of fewer and fewer people.
17: Okay. So if we start off with that, I do want to highlight to listeners that this book is around about 11 years old. So what you were writing about was rooted around about that time, and an awful lot of things obviously hadn't happened at that point. We hadn't seen Brexit. We hadn't seen the pandemic. We hadn't seen much of the corporate buybacks that have happened. The Mag 7 didn't exist. So many other things. And of course, the AI boom that we have seen didn't exist either at the time of writing. And that's why I'm delighted at the opportunity to, in some ways, hold your views to account, because some of them are quite prescient. And then other things have changed as well. But I'm going to start off with where I found myself disagreeing with you. And that was, you spoke about the road to getting financing and how companies, just as you've said there, lots of them have focused on debt rather than equity. My point to you, though, is that, and perhaps this is cause and effect, but it is a lot easier to get debt versus equity. And since the path to equity can be so illiquid, so difficult, so time intensive, and take up so much time and the effort that goes along with it, that ultimately the total cost of equity would invariably be much higher than that of debt.
18: I think to a degree that's right. And certainly, like, you can write a loan note in 5 pages off the shelf, and that's not the case with equity funding. And don't forget also our tax system encourages the use of debt funding in corporations. A company gets shielded from the interest costs on the debt, not the equity, and there's been a big discussion over the years on how that might change. However, what we might ignore there is the real cost of the debt. And as I think I say in the book, say it's 11 years, so sometime, but I think I say in the book, it's more difficult as the head of a business to make good decisions if you've got the bank breathing down your neck at the end of each month.
17: You did say that, and you spoke about the role of equity finance being far more patient. So then that also led me to get thinking about that as well. And that is, I found that the perspective you took is if equity works out. And of course, as you well know, Andrew, it doesn't always. Like if I look at the position of the private equity industry today, let's say, and I'm being very simplistic here, but for any 10 companies that they invest in, they're expecting one to shoot the lights out, three there, thereabouts, and then the rest of them probably to dwindle and fail. If it was the case that we were to take the ideas in the book and scale them up, how would the industry recalibrate to where you're not going to have that type of a dynamic and you're going to have lots more companies that might be more so in the middle ground? So how would that scale up then?
18: Yeah, the book is very much written from a system perspective. It's not a book about personal finance. It's simply saying, you know, if I was to use a sort of cumbersome technical word, we've had a de-equitization of our financial system. We need a re-equitization, i.e. companies using more debt, more equity to fund their activities and society, if you like, the people having a greater stake in that equity. So it's a systemic perspective, not a private one. But I think if you re-equitize the system, there's less debt, there's less financial instability, as we saw in spades, for example, in the financial crisis in 2008, then you do build greater resilience in your financial system and your economy as a whole. And that actually makes it much more, if you like, more comfortable for individuals to own the equity, because you don't get these bouts of instability that we've had since the 70s onwards.
17: Right. But how does the system then build itself to be able to take on your ideas in a more greater way?
18: That's where my ideas become a bit more radical. And literally, I dedicate, I think, 2 pages to this idea towards the end of the book. And you're right, there's plenty more mundane tax incentives that you can change. As of the tax treatment of corporate finance, for example, and incentives to encourage people to own equity and not keep the cash in the bank. So you're right, there's lots of simple taxation things. The more radical idea I had was actually based on the ideas of a corporate financier in the 1950s called Louis Kelso, who wrote a great little book called The Capitalist Manifesto. And what he argued is that you could have a version of capital homesteading. I don't know if... Have you ever seen the film Far and Away? It's a terrible film with Tom Cruise, with the Oklahoma land rush in the late 1800s.
17: I haven't seen it, but you're not selling it to me very well.
18: But it came from an act in 1862 in the US called the Homestead Act, which allowed ordinary people with no savings to gain ownership of 160 acres of land and paying for that land from the future earnings off the land. And if you think agricultural land in the 1800s was productive capital in a way that ownership of, OpenAI is productive capital today. But the problem is you can't buy OpenAI unless you already have savings. The Louis Kelso work actually led to a program in the 1970s in the US, which is called the ESOP, the Employee Share Ownership Program, which is a version of funding ownership of equity from the future earnings of that equity. You can actually do that on a grand scale with portfolios of equity. It doesn't have to be single company because you work for them, funded through the financial system and through the existing institutions. So I was very intrigued the other day to see that J.D. Vance, he's not quite there because it's still, in effect, centralized, state-controlled, but started to move towards something that's closer to this idea that you could actually use the Federal Reserve effectively to fund ownership of capital by the broader population.
17: I was interested in reading your book in 2026 about some of the things that you were writing over a decade beforehand. For example, you said that wages as a share of income have started to go backwards, you said back then. Now it's at the lowest that it has ever been. You also said that extreme inequality in wealth has been largely monetary as a result of extreme credit creation. You said back then, from now it might be technological. Here was where I was vehemently agreeing with you and thinking, wow, how much foresight that you had at the time to see where this could be going. So, do you think that if we were to create a culture of greater equity ownership, and I mean this now from the investing perspective as distinct to the company raising money perspective, that it would genuinely make a difference on both of those measures, the percentage of wealth that one would make from labour, and also, sorry, the share of income from labour, and secondly, that concentration point?
18: Yes. Well, in a way, if you had broader ownership of equity, the declining what we call the labour share of value, the wages, actually would matter less, right? Okay, your wages are down, but you've got a ownership of the, you've got a stake in the profits. So in a way, it's a slightly more, the outcome would be a more just way of distributing the returns of economic progress, right? Okay, so the labour matters less because technology is doing more of the lifting, but much broader group of people own a share of the profits from the deployment of the technology. So, I mentioned Louis Kelso, the Capitalist Manifesto. This is a core of his argument, that there was almost an injustice the way we think about the distribution of newly created wealth, and that actually the root of the solution is broader ownership of the equity, one way or another.
17: No, the last thing I want to ask you is, as I got to the end of the book, you had three clarion calls. One was more companies raising finance through equity. One was more people investing in equity. But the third one, you said, is that we should cut the cost of bringing the two sides together. Looking back over that time frame, now that we have exchange-traded funds, now that we have practically zero cost of buying and selling shares, do you think that that has been achieved?
18: Yes, those products have... Yeah, played a democratizing role, right? You can, as I say, go onto a platform and buy something at zero cost and get ownership. That's not quite the same as the mechanism of those savings, if you like, going into productive investment. And I think that's where the mechanism breaks down. And look, you know, if you take the London Stock Exchange as an example, the number of listings in the main board has gone from 2,500 companies to 1,500 companies in the last 10 years as part of that de-equitization story. So a lot of the lifting now is being done by private markets, which really don't function as well as they could do to make sure that you've got the liquidity. I mean, you mentioned at the start, right, it's just very expensive to raise equity capital because it's just not as easy.
17: Prohibitively so.
18: I think because you've seen this privatization of markets rather than, you know, just everyone relying on listings on the London Stock Exchange, for example, I think there's a lot of work that can be done to improve the mechanisms that get the cash, if you like, out of the hands of savers into productive investment inside companies. I think there's a lot of work that can be done there.
17: And you know, Andrew, you've just made the case yet again for why the Savings and Investment Union across the European Union and indeed further afield as well, in order to make that ecosystem just have less friction in it, as well as the ability for assets to find a productive home and so on. Thank you so much for joining me here on Taking Stock and for taking us through the past 15 years there of economic history, as well as giving us a real insight into what drove the inspiration and what influenced your thinking as you were writing the book. It's really an excellent read. It's called The Detonator. Thank you very much indeed, Andrew McNally, for joining us here on Taking Stock.
18: Great pleasure. Thank you, Susan.
17: This is Susan A's Cullerton here on Taking Stock and News Talk. After the break, we ask, could Europe defend itself without the USA?
2: This is the best of News Talk. The best bits from the last 24 hours.
17: Welcome back to Taking Stock. I'm Susan A's Cullerton. Now for this week's trivia. As regular listeners will know, I usually base my trivia around somewhere I've been in the past week. However, at a time when people traditionally go somewhere on a summer holiday, I'm leaning in to a lovely month of July where I'm going to spend every night at home in my own house. I'm super grateful to be able to travel a lot with the work that I do. So for me this month, staying home is a new going away. So my trivia is changing to another one of my passions, namely cooking. And last weekend, I made four variations of a dish which was originally in cookbooks in the 1400s, has an international day celebrating it every year in May, and the top two producers of the main ingredient are India and Australia. What do you think I made? Have a think and I'll give you the answer at the end of the show. Now, with the NATO summit taking place in Turkey this week, many analysts are beginning to question how stable is the Western alliance and is it time for European members to take the lead on defending the continent? I'm delighted that Ben Hall, the Europe editor of the FT, joins me now to talk through how Europe may need to go it alone when it comes to defence and how that might be achieved. First off, Ben, I want to ask you to give us a little history of what NATO is so that we can get a rounded understanding of that before we look at how it might possibly change unrecognisably in the years ahead.
19: So NATO was set up as an alliance of European and North American powers in the wake of the Second World War to protect Western Europe, essentially, against the Soviet threat, and has now expanded to 32 members. And it's obviously gone through different guises, but is now very much recentering on its core mission, which is to protect pretty much the whole of Europe now against the threat of possible Russian aggression.
17: Interestingly, though, Ben, you talk about protecting the whole of Russia now against Russian, sorry, the whole of Europe now against Russian aggression, and yet the name itself is North Atlantic Treaty Organization, because one of the serious issues that we have now is this potential for the US, and it came up again during the week, to go after Greenland. Does this present an existential threat to what NATO was supposed to be all about?
19: It does, because the very essence of NATO was to bind America into guaranteeing European security. So on a sort of very high geopolitical level, if America were to abandon NATO, it would be a fundamental break in the West in transatlantic relationship. But obviously, it would also have very, very practical effects for the defense of Europe, because America is the dominant power, dominant military power within NATO. It provides the supreme military commander, the supreme allied commander for Europe. It provides the bulk of the kind of real fighting forces in Europe, and then a lot of the what they call the supporting backbone, things like intelligence, reconnaissance, heavy lift transport, air-to-air refueling, air defenses, all of those kind of things. So if America pulls all of those out in an instant, NATO would be gravely, gravely weakened. But I think the Europeans are beginning to realize they have to find a way of salvaging it with a lot less America and potentially with no America at all, because there is nothing else.
17: Okay, I think it's important, though, sitting where I am today, which is in Ireland, and obviously we're not a NATO member, but we are a part of the European Union and obviously a part of the European continent. Does Trump have a point that Europe has been underspending on defence, overly relying on the US, and that has strained the US-European mid-Atlantic relationship anyway?
19: He does have a point, and he was not the first American president to make it. Obama and Biden before him all made it quite forcefully at times. And the Europeans have been enjoying the peace dividend since the end of the Cold War for far too long and not spending enough, and relying on American firepower and also relying on American leadership. And they have done so for far too long. But it's, I think, unfair to say that the Europeans have done nothing. Many in Northern Europe in particular, and now Germany at the heart of that, and those along the eastern flank of Europe, of NATO, are spending enormous amounts of money on defence. It's the ones in Western and Southern Europe that are either disinclined to do so or are unable to do so or haven't made the hard choices that would allow them to do so, and I would include Britain in that, but also France and also Italy. So some of the big military powers are really not spending enough, and their militaries have become heavily sort of depleted and can't meet their huge ambitions for a kind of global role, if you like.
17: Could we just spend a little time looking at the personalities of the various leaders who you've mentioned there? I watched the press release when President Trump came out on stage and J.D. Vance and Marco Rubio were there to his side, and he was speaking about the love, he said, that was in the room in between the countries, and how they told him that they loved him, and also that he had wished the press was there to see that sentiment in the room. At the same time, we saw what happened when Giorgia Meloni arrived and shook his hand for the first time. We heard about what he was saying about Spain. As I've already mentioned, he also picked up on Greenland again. What do you think the real dynamic is in the room? Or maybe he, the way he read the room was correct.
19: Well, there is a certain amount of kind of flattery that is being directed at Donald Trump, and we're certainly seeing that from Mark Rutte, the NATO Secretary General, a former Dutch Prime Minister. But that's also Rutte's job. Other NATO members are clearly anxious not to see America become angry with the alliance and pull back faster and more extensively than they threatened to do so far. But I do also think that what you're seeing in Europe is leaders beginning to sort of tire of trying to appease Trump because it actually makes no difference. And it doesn't necessarily cost them politically at home. And you're seeing that certainly with Spain, with Spain's left-wing Prime Minister Pedro Sanchez was one of the first to stand up to him over the Iran war. And now you're seeing Giorgia Meloni, who in theory is ideologically aligned with Trump, but the two have had a spectacular falling out. And Meloni shows no sign of trying to sort of patch things up or curry favour with him. So I think what leaders are trying to do is make sense of Trump, of an erratic US president who can both berate them.

0: the person who was sitting in the chair is still a cover at a restaurant. So if people want smaller sizes, whether it's of their food or of their drink, how does that change the economics of running a restaurant? Because I doubt it changes any much on the cost side.
1: Well, indeed. Well, yeah. I mean, if prices remain, and you know, we're talking about fashionable restaurants, where I think, and I'm talking about in New York and London, where it's not quite as price sensitive. You have a lot of very affluent consumers. I think portion size will go down, prices will remain much the same. There's a restaurant in London called Otto's, a lovely place, French restaurant, and they offer two small bites menus, and I notice they're both four courses. So for one of them, you'll pay £85. For the other one, you will pay £240. So, you know, small they may be, but I think luxurious would be the word. And I suspect those kind of restaurants are not going to feel a pinch in terms of economics. I think it's the more middle ground restaurants where I think this may become an issue. But as I say, I think in Ireland, it's early days. And the other thing we have to acknowledge in Ireland is that there's quite an urban-rural divide in terms of appetite. Talking to chefs, I noticed that more rural restaurants, there is still a kind of agricultural appetite because people are more likely to have been doing physical work during the day. And in the cities, it's rather less. But I think it's early days.
0: Well, you both seem to be in agreement, Eddie, that we're at the start of something here. But I do want to ask you about an assumption that I had before I started researching this. I thought that GLP-1s would lead people to have smaller body sizes and therefore the fashion industry would need to respond to that. But from my research of this, is there's actually quite a lot of body volatility in it as well, because people can change size quite quickly. So when it comes to adapting to that, how is the fashion industry likely to respond?
2: Well, it depends on where you sit in the fashion industry. If you're a designer, for example, who makes to order, then you're dealing with specific clients one-on-one. Whereas if you're a designer who sells wholesale 6 months in advance of a season, that's a different challenge for you and for the retailer. And then add to that what you've just mentioned, that when a patient stops taking these drugs, the impact is significant. And there has been a study by Rebecca Diamond at Harvard University that shows that very result. But interestingly also, it showed that people on these drugs actually over a short period of time see their employability potential rise. So body image, whether we like it or not, and weight still impacts on employers' reactions sometimes at interview.
0: So people feel that if they are thinner, that their chance of job prospects go up?
2: Well, it's not so much that they think it, but that the potential employer is obviously through this Harvard study showing exactly that that response to body image and to weight.
0: I'm surprised to hear that, Eddie, actually. I haven't come across that. When Tom obviously talked about the unintended consequence of a decrease in one's want to drink alcohol, I didn't think about how taking something like Ozempic would have an impact on how the employer might see someone in an interview.
2: Well, I suppose for the first time, we're talking about not just fashion sizing being all the fault of an exploitative fashion industry, but it obviously exists in other industries as well. Interestingly enough, the same study showed that the chances of finding a partner for those taking the drugs improved by up to 29%.
0: Is that down to confidence, though, do you think, in some cases?
2: Yes,
0: is that where that comes from?
2: This is a complicated issue. Like, so there are psychological and physiological issues at play here. So yes, I would imagine that if you're feeling good about your weight and you're feeling good about your health, you're going to perform much more confidently at interview and indeed in your work and in your engagement with other people.
0: A second or indeed third order effect there indeed. Tom, if I could come back to you for a moment, you say also we're at the beginning of this. It's based on the research from CAM, a research firm. It estimates between 4% and 7% of British adults are users of

0: GLP drugs. That is the same proportion of the number of vegetarians and those with food allergies. Now, we've amended menus to facilitate both of those groups, really at quite a mass level. So you mentioned there like an individual restaurant in London, and you were talking about the middle ground. Do you see where we would have a specific menu for people who are on GLP-1s in the future, or do you think is this going to be much more niche?
1: I don't think it'll become much more niche. I think we have to remember that it did take the average restaurant quite a long time to adapt to the growth in vegetarianism, and particularly in veganism. I mean, it's not very long ago that the, you know, the vegetarian option was, would you like an omelette? But I, you know, change comes in time. I think the estimate in the UK, which has a population of about 62 million, I think that a million people are on these drugs. So even there, where it's probably more significant than here in terms of numbers, I think it's going to take the restaurant industry some time to react to that. I suppose, you know, chefs and kitchens, when they see plates coming back half eaten, you know, that will register. On the other hand, I think the industry has in one sense been slightly ahead of this trend, in that, and I know this drives some people mad, I actually quite like it, but restaurants that do small plates, so instead of having the traditional three courses, starter, main course and dessert, you might order 6 or 8 or even 12 dishes for 2 people or 3 people to share. The whole idea of sharing platters. All this direction, you know, seems to have almost unwittingly anticipated what was going to happen. So, in other words, I think there are restaurants where people who are eating less or eating considerably less will not feel particularly embarrassed, and you know, the menu is there for them.
0: Can't imagine that any of us would want people to feel embarrassed for any reason in a restaurant anyway. So, and I think there can be an unspoken stigma about this. I genuinely, Tom, I don't get where it comes from. I think if people are, if they want to pursue this for medical or other reasons, it should be entirely up to themselves.
1: But absolutely.
0: I would just like to go back to the point you made, though, about the beverage side of the restaurant experience. You mentioned there about 40% of people saying that they had experienced a decline in wanting that. There is a really premium product in wine. There's significant margin in it. And in Ireland, we have become accustomed to ordering this, let's say, on certain occasions in the evenings and so on. Where does this lead the wine industry itself, though?
1: Well, whatever about the wine industry, I think it's a bit of an Achilles heel potentially for the restaurant industry, because restaurants make a great deal of their profits, if they are making a profit at all, which is debatable sometimes these days, from alcohol and very particularly wine. So reduced consumption in restaurants is going to certainly impact the bottom line. The wine industry, in general, we are drinking less alcohol. We've sort of plateaued in terms of wine consumption. Most wine is now consumed in the home, just as, in fact, I think I'm right in saying that a very large proportion of beer is also consumed in the home rather than the pub.
0: Eddie, if you're running a clothing business today, then how do you keep ahead of what we're seeing? Because again, both of you are reinforcing the point that we're at the beginning. So if you were designing a new fashion line or a boutique, what would you do?
2: Well, the trend will come through in the data provided by your sales, whether you're selling direct business to consumer or whether you're selling B2B, you're selling wholesale through other stores. And retailers generally. So that you'll collect that data season in, season out. If you have private clients, obviously you're dealing with them on a one-to-one basis. But, you know, there's an upside to this too. You know, excuse the pun, but a drop in the bottom line is not a bad idea, because people's health is the better for drinking less and for carrying less weight. So maybe people will live longer and be customers for us for a longer time because of this. So this is not a bad story for society generally, as long as people are using the drugs under the proper advice and sourcing them from the proper sources.
0: Now, that's interesting, because in Britain, 58% are obtaining the medication privately, 32% of it receive it through the National Health Service, and 10% are acquiring it in other ways. So of that, that's about 68% are doing it outside of the National Health Service. Now, of course, that could still be under guidance of some sort, but there is a question about that, isn't there?
2: Very, very much so. And there's a question about things that are bought without proper research online. And this is a prime example of that.
0: Can I ask you, Eddie, just as we finish the conversation today, around wedding dresses? Because when it comes to that, now, my own wedding was quite a while ago. So I don't take any of these. I love food. Tom, you're safe out with me. I love food far too much. But when it does come to the size of the dress on the day, like there's only one day you're going to wear it, Eddie, well, that you would be planning to anyway. If people are saying, right, by then I will have lost X amount due to taking these, and let's say they don't, where does the obligation lie?
2: Before we ever heard of Ozempic, this was a problem for designers who make wedding dresses. And they have my utmost sympathy of all the designers I deal with, because that is a very fraught time. And you have the bride herself and her bridesmaids, and they come in for their fittings. And if there are two, three or four of them, then the chances are weight is going to go up and down in relation to one or two of them at the very, very least. And then you also have the opinion of the mother of the bride impacting on everything. So this problem has been with us as designers for a long time. And wedding dresses are the exact example, or the best example I can quote of that, because brides do drop weight and there's drama 2 days before the wedding.
0: All right. Well, I'm very glad that in that case, number one, that my mother didn't have an overly influential role in the choice of the dress, and certainly, Eddie, in the size of it. So thank you both very much indeed for joining me. Eddie Shanahan, retail consultant and chair of the Council of Irish Fashion Designers, and food and wine writer Tom Dorley. Now for the answer to this week's trivia, which also happens to be food related. Last weekend, I made four variations of a dish which was originally in cookbooks in the 1400s, has an international day celebrating it every year in May, and the top two producers of the main ingredient are India and Australia. What do you think I made? So the answer is hummus, which has an international day on the 13th of May, and chickpeas are indeed the main ingredient. The four flavours, by the way, that I made, and this is in order of my preference, was lime and sriracha, cumin, turmeric and honey, red pesto, and then red pepper and paprika. So that's it for this week's Taking Stock with me, Susan A. Scullerton. Hope you enjoyed the show and possibly even learned something about economics and how it affects our world. I'll just remind you, this show is available as a podcast first on Friday mornings on the Go Loud app or wherever you go to get your podcasts. Please do pop the link into your WhatsApp groups for anybody who might be interested in listening in. Taking Stock is also on the radio every Sunday morning at 9 a.m. The producer of the show is John Fardy, and on research this week was Stephen Daunt and Simon Keane. Hugo de Silva Scott was on sound. Thanks so much for listening. Enjoy the rest of your day. And already, I'm looking forward to chatting to you again next week.
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8: Well, I'm joined in studio, first of all, this morning by Mark Hennessy, Ireland and Britain editor for the Irish Times. Mark, good morning.
9: Good morning.
6: You've been looking through the papers. I'll just flick through the headlines first of all. The Business Post revealed public sector pay deal risks blowing budget 27. That's the main headline. They've an article inside, Farage turns to farce. That's about a bad week for Nigel. Show Infantino the red card. Another story in the Business Post. A bad week for Gianni, one would imagine. The Sunday Times, Harris plans 1.5 billion income tax giveaway. And then they tell us that the identity of the Irish killer of the American nurse in Hungary has been revealed. That's also a story in the Sunday Independent. And they've an interview with the creche worker who halted the Parnell Square attacker. And the headline is, I hate how just how much 15 seconds has changed my whole life. And the Irish Mail on Sunday, the flow of immigrants over border halves after the Belfast attack. Now, Mark, you've been going through the papers in detail. What takes your eye?
8: Well, there's quite a lot about tax and the upcoming budget, and clearly the focus of ministers is already turning on that. And there's a lot of talk about increasing of tax bands to €46,000 and that it's a particular demand of Simon Harris. Now, that issue of increasing bands is always interesting about how it's perceived as a tax giveaway, when you could argue that if the band isn't increased, it's a tax increase. But it's certainly going to be costly. And it's going to be set against the backdrop of public sector pay talks, where public sector unions have already made it clear at the last talks in Dublin Castle that they have learned lessons from the fuel protests, and that they are going to be pretty sticky when it comes to the talks, and that they're going to be active in terms of disruption and strikes. So that's going to be a particularly difficult chapter for government to manage. And this is all happening at a time when we are spending 6 out of every 7 euro we get in corporation taxes, which can be reasonably regarded as windfall, on current day-to-day spending, and we're building that into future spending, and one of these days it's going to catch up with us.
6: So even though we're entering what might be called a political silly season, budget 27 already looming large in the thinking of ministers.
8: Oh, undoubtedly. I mean, and an awful lot of work is going to be done on this over the summer when perhaps other people aren't paying too much attention. And, you know, we have all the usual issues, massive overruns in health. There's a significant overrun in education. There are endless demands from everybody, all of us believing that our particular demand is justified and realistic and all the rest of it. And that has to be squared by ministers in a coalition. And you have somebody in the form of Simon Harris, who tends to be somewhat dictated by the news list of the day.
6: Now, going to UK politics, a bad week for Nigel Farage. By the way, his name is probably Farage, but it's become Farage.
8: Indeed.
6: It's been poshified.
8: Indeed.
6: Anyway, Farage has had a bad week because he ends up going for a by-election, having resigned his seat, against Count Binface.
8: Yeah, I mean, you're always in trouble as a politician if you become the subject of mockery. And he has definitely become subject, and particularly against Binface, who has become somewhat of a beloved character in British by-elections over the last number.
6: People might remember from days of yore, screaming Lord Such from the monster-raving Lunatic
8: exactly.
6: Party.
8: Yeah, yeah. So there's history, and this guy is no fool. I mean, he's capable of messaging very cleverly. And, you know, the constituency of Clacton, which I knew from my previous life in London, is a particularly deprived place. They're infuriated at the idea of having press all over them for the course of the summer. And I think they've already made that clear to any member of my trade who's been down there. What are they going to do? Are they going to stay at home? Are they going to vote for a candidate in the form of Farage, who has never been in the constituency practically since the day he was elected? And Farage is a charlatan of the highest order. But,
6: yeah,
8: you know, charlatans have got re-elected before. If he gets re-elected, even if it's by, you know, lousy numbers and all the rest of it, that is going to protect him somewhat against the Standards Commission investigation, which will almost certainly find that the 5 million that he got from the crypto billionaire is toxic money. And that is going to be difficult for him. But if he is re-elected, he will be able to say, the people of Clacton knew all this, they still re-elected me.
6: Now, the great hope for the Labour Party, of course, is the Burnham arrival, the coronation, if you like, and what he hopes to do already. I was watching Sky News this morning, and they were talking about the Labour plan to abolish jury trials for cases that might bring a sentence of less than 3 years in jail.
8: Yeah.
6: He's going to throw that out.
8: Well,
6: he's
8: so
6: going to go back to jury trials.
8: So he should. I mean, there are huge issues in the UK court system. Massive delays, massive queues, really badly run and underfunded. Badly run because it's underfunded, I should say. There's no doubt about that. But getting rid of those trials, one of the things that's happening in British courts, which is not happening here yet, although there's a danger that it might, is there's an increasing number of cases that are actually being dealt with in private, and you actually in some cases don't even know you've been convicted. So there are real issues here. I never understood why Starmer pushed this particular one, or more accurately David Lammy when he was in that role.
6: Now, the Dublin man convicted of murdering the American nurse in Budapest has been identified by some of the newspapers. The Irish Times, among others, chooses not to give his name. Explain the legalities around all of this.
8: The legal advice that we have is that he cannot be named until his appeal is concluded, even though it's a Hungarian law, not an Irish law.
6: Other papers have taken a different
8: view. Other papers have taken,
6: as we see this morning.
8: Yeah. And that is so it's a difficult issue. It's a particularly horrifying case, and if anybody reading the very large piece from Maeve Sheehan and Ali Bracken in the Sunday Independent, it is quite horrifying, the level of detail and how he sought to cover up his crime, the way in which he cleaned the apartment very carefully, the way in which he bought a suitcase, the way in which he transported the body to Lake Balaton, and the way in which he had searched online for whether corpses could be eaten by boar. This is pretty dark stuff.
6: Now, the issue that will not go away, and particularly in light of our presidency of the EU for the 6 months, is that of O'Hinnish.
8: Yes, it is. And it has to be borne in mind that we have got a reputation, whether we like it or not, for amongst our fellow EU states and elsewhere, for lecturing an awful lot of people on ethical issues when it comes to diplomacy. And
6: occupied territories being an example.
8: Being that, and Gaza being another one. Now, I'm not making a comment about the merits of either of those arguments, but there's a lot of countries that have heard volleys coming from Dublin, and they are now taking a certain degree of schadenfreude in our difficulties on O'Hinnish. And there's no doubt that there's alumina coming from the plant in Limerick that is going to the Russian war machine that has been used for weaponry. Also, there's no doubt that a lot of that product is going elsewhere, and you know, cars for BMW and stuff like that. So all of that is going to have to be teased out. And the government says that, rightly says that it hasn't opposed sanctions against O'Hinnish on 20 occasions since the Ukraine war began. But equally, those sanctions haven't worked. Mm.
6: Well, the question is, are sanctions supposed to primarily hurt the target of the sanctions? But if they hurt you more, then, like, would Russia notice if they can get their alumina somewhere else?
8: Well, I mean, there is a shortage of alumina globally, so you'd have to assume that there would be some negative impacts. There are 800
6: jobs. Therefore, you might think if you lose the Russian market, are there other markets for Irish alumina?
8: There almost certainly are. Whether Deripaska, the owner of O'Hinnish, the Russian billionaire, would be prepared to find alternative markets or not, given that he is presumably, like so many of these people in Russia, in danger of falling out a window if he falls on the wrong side of Putin.
6: Now, some of the news that didn't make it into the papers overnight was the death of Lindsey Graham, who died at the age of 71 after a short illness. A very controversial figure, because he was at one point somewhat beloved, even though, you know, bipartisan.
8: Yep.
6: His pals were across the aisle and so on.
8: Yep.
6: Then he condemned Trump. I mean, out of hand in 2016, he warned against electing Trump, that they could finish the Republican Party. And then he becomes a staunch Trump ally and an ally of Israel.
8: Yeah, and in the case of Trump, a craven one. I mean, he prostituted himself to get on the wrong side, or to get on the right side of Trump in ways that did little for his longer-term reputation.
6: I mean, listen to this, what he said. I have it online here. In May of 2016, he tweeted, If we nominate Trump, we will get destroyed and we will deserve it. In June 2016, after Trump criticized a judge of Mexican heritage, implying that he could be biased, Lindsey Graham said to CNN, "I don't think Trump is racist, but he's playing the race card. I think it's very un-American." How changed a man he became?
8: Well, that's the point. I mean, you know, he was friendly with John McCain, the Republican senator. He was regarded as being, whether you disagreed or agreed with him politically, he was regarded as being decent. And a lot of the opinions and the positions that he adopted in more recent years would frankly not qualify as either.
6: Now, he has, as I said, in recent times been a staunch ally of Donald Trump. But, and this is a famous moment, we've edited some bits together from his address to the Senate on January the 6th, 2021, defending the result of the election, which Trump claimed that he had won, but Lindsey said no.
9: Many times my state has been the problem. I love it. It's where I want to die, but no time soon. I just think it's a uniquely bad idea to delay this election. Trump and I, we've had a hell of a journey. I hate it being this way. Oh my God, I hate it. From my point of view, he's been a consequential president. But today, first thing you'll see. All I can say is count me out. Enough is enough. I've tried to be helpful. But when the Wisconsin Supreme Court ruled 4-3 that they didn't violate the Constitution of Wisconsin, I agree with the 3, but I accept the 4. If Al Gore can accept 5-4, he's not president. I can accept Wisconsin 4-3. There are people dying, to my good friend from Illinois, to make sure we have a chance to argue among ourselves. And when it's over, it is over. It is over. The final thing, Joe Biden, I've traveled the world with Joe. I hoped he lost. I prayed he would lose. He won. He's the legitimate president of the United States. I cannot convince people, certain groups, by my words, but I will tell you by my actions, that maybe I, among any, above all others in this body, need to say this. Joe Biden and Kamala Harris are lawfully elected and will become the president and the vice president of the United States on January the 20th.
6: Now, it's interesting that we were talking about Mitch McConnell yesterday, and Trump didn't forgive him for Mitch McConnell's position on all of this because he allowed justice to take its course and so on and so forth. But he forgave Lindsey Graham.
8: Well, he did, because Lindsey Graham went down and bended knee in front of him and was craven. And most people who've watched American politics would see that as being the last honourable speech that Lindsey Graham gave. Because if you look at after the last election, the way in which he criticised and supported Trump's claims about voter fraudulent voting and all that, none of which has been proved, is the exact opposite of that. You know, there was an honourable record there, and a lot of it was thrown away.
6: And I think what will happen now, because, you know, he's dead, he's passed on, you can't libel the dead. There'll be a lot of stuff online about, you know, did somebody have the goods on Graham, and is this why Trump commanded silence?
8: That there has always been that allegation. No, you know, most of those allegations tend not to be true, but so, you know.
6: All right, a couple of other things. The papers stayed awake long enough to get the England victory over Norway, but they didn't stay up for Argentina.
8: No, they didn't, and I mean, the England game, the second goal and the issue of it hitting the camera cable, I suppose you could argue, is the latter-day hand of God coming in the English favour. So from this point of view, the gods do appear to be shining on them. You know,
6: we'll be talking to John Duggan in more detail about all of that. The other thing, it's not that palpable here, but if you were north of the border, you'd know it was the 12th of July.
8: You would, and I was in Rossnaula and Donegal yesterday for the annual Orange Parade there, the only one that takes place in the Republic, and you'd know it there. I mean, there were thousands of people gathered and in great sunshine, and it was family, and it was friendly, and it was warm, and it was welcomed, and Garda everywhere offering.
6: And this is what they were hoping it would become post-Good Friday Agreement, that this is the way it would evolve.
8: Yeah. And that is the way that it has been in
6: some places.
8: In Rossnaula particularly, I mean, to credit to everybody in the community on every side, it has been admirably done. And it is true too that, you know, the vast majority of Orange marches that take place in the north never attract attention because they're perfectly calm and peaceful. Equally, you have a number that have all the bonfires, and even if the Orange are not in control of many of those bonfires, which in some cases they're not, they do nothing to stop them.
6: And we know a man has died after falling from a bonfire.
8: And this is not the first. And some of it, you know, you're building bonfires within a touching distance almost of a library. There's one just off Great Victoria Street on a car park. So when it burns, obviously, you're not then have to go in and dig up the car park and relay it. I mean, this is insane, however you look at it.
6: And we'll be talking a little bit later on in the programme about unionism, loyalism, post the conviction of Geoffrey Donaldson. Anyway, Mark, for the moment, Mark Hennessy, Ireland and Britain editor for the Irish Times, thank you very much for joining us.
3: This is the best of News Talk. 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
6: Months, Vladimir Putin has pursued a strategy of attrition, betting that Russia could simply outlast Kyiv and its Western allies. But now there are signs that that calculation may be under pressure. Russian advances on the battlefield are slowing, casualties are mounting, Ukrainian drones are striking deep inside Russia, and even Moscow's ability to sustain the war effort is being questioned, while motorists in various regions are queuing to fill their tanks. So is the momentum beginning to shift against Putin, or is this simply just another chapter in a long and brutal war of attrition? Joining me on the line now is Emmanuel Chaz, Ukraine correspondent for France 24. Emmanuel, good morning.
10: Good morning, Pat.
6: Now, first of all, what is being reported in Ukraine about the progress of the war?
10: Well, you know, we're at a turning point, I would say, where we see that Russia has been stalling, you know, in terms of its spring and summer offensive. It doesn't really manage to conquer that much territory. In fact, this year, it's it hasn't achieved its goals. However, we've seen over the past few weeks that Moscow really has increased airstrikes, air raids in particular against the capital, Kyiv, and they're deadly. For last week, we've had, I think, around 50 people who died in the Ukrainian capital and hundreds of people who have been injured. So for Ukrainians right now, they know that Russia has increased those attacks. So there's more, I would say, there's a worry that those air raids are increasing at a time when Ukrainian air defense is not as performant as it used to be for lack of Patriot missile air defense systems, for example. So that's the mood right now.
6: But we've looked at the changing Ukrainian strategy, which was originally keeping the conflict within the boundary of or territory of Ukraine. But now they are sending drones deep into Russian territory. I mean, yesterday it was a report that Ukraine had hit 12 Russian oil tankers in a single night of attacks, which left people in the Saratov region without fuel.
10: Absolutely. So we found ourselves in the middle of a 40 days operation, according to the Ukrainian authorities. So those Ukrainian long range and mid range strikes on Russian oil refineries, on Russian rear also, well, it really hinders the Russian economy. First and foremost, we've seen that there have been shortages in Russia when it comes to fuel. So people now in Russia seem to finally realize that war has an impact on their daily lives. So it is noticeable here in Ukraine as well, in the sense that Ukrainians see that their army has managed to, what is said here, bring back war where it started, because Russia has waged this war of aggression initially against Ukraine. So there's a strong awareness that Ukraine has really upped its game when it comes to strikes, and quite successfully so. You've mentioned those strikes also against tankers in the Black Sea. We really see that Kyiv has the upper hand in the Black Sea, and people here are very aware of it.
6: Now, the question of how long this can go on, I mean, Russia has huge resources at its disposal. Whether it wants to spend them in this way is an open question. But for the moment, after the NATO summit and the prospect that someday Ukraine may be able to manufacture its own Patriot missiles, is that being taken with a grain of salt, or is it seen as a great breakthrough for Ukraine?
10: So it's seen positively, but also, you know, so first off, what is good is that the relationship between Donald Trump and Volodymyr Zelensky seems to have greatly improved as opposed to what we saw last year when Volodymyr Zelensky visited the White House in February. However, even if this license to produce Patriot air defense systems or missiles in Ukraine is granted by the United States, it will take a lot of time until the production chain can be started. It's costly, it's difficult, and it takes a lot of time, and Ukraine needs air defense right now. So it is also developing its own air defense and a pan-European project, such as the Freya air defense system. Volodymyr Zelensky talked about it a few days ago. But again, time is of the essence, and there's really an awareness here that Russia is also very much aware that it has a window of opportunity to do maximal damage by striking Ukraine right now when its air defense is most vulnerable.
6: Now, the calculation by Putin is that he'd wear you all down and eventually you would have to sue for peace. It doesn't look like that's going to happen. I mean, Ukraine, it's existential for Ukraine itself as a country to fight this battle and win this battle. But Putin would see for himself it's existential personally, because if he is humiliated, if he has to withdraw with his tail between his legs, politically he's dead.
10: Absolutely. And in fact, you know, when we hear the Kremlin, be it Putin himself or Lavrov, the maximalist objectives of Russia in Ukraine haven't changed at all since 2022. There's no amount of diplomacy which have led the Kremlin to generally come to the table of negotiations and even, for example, admit that any talks should start with a front line frozen where it actually is. There's still the will from Russia for Ukraine to concede the entirety of the Donbass region, the entirety of the partially occupied, illegally occupied regions, regardless of what militarily is happening on the field, where Russia doesn't manage to conquer those regions, with its soldiers. And we see there's this maximalist approach by Putin, but also you've mentioned it. It is a struggle for survival for Ukrainians, and their logic is that, well, if they stop defending their own country against the Russian aggression, they will essentially disappear, because if Russia succeeds in conquering or having what it wants in terms of negotiations in Ukraine, it will mean that Ukraine will return, we get back under Russian influence. And also, let's not forget, for the millions of Ukrainians living right now in occupied territories, it means to have less rights. It means for 1.6 million children also to face re-education, also enrollment in the army, in patriotic groups from a youngest age, so they forget all about their Ukraine identity. And this is this acculturation that Ukrainians strongly stand up against also.
6: Emmanuel Chaz, Ukraine correspondent for France 24, thank you very much for joining us.
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6: Today is National Commemoration Day. There'll be various ceremonies held around the country. The idea is to honour the Irish men and Irish women who died in past wars or on peacekeeping service with the United Nations and in other international efforts. The main one is in the capital in the presence of Uachtaráin na hÉireann Catherine Connolly and other political and diplomatic figures, as well as family members of those we have lost. That gets underway in the Royal Hospital around now. But one of the places where Irish currently serve is on the divided island of Cyprus. And our reporter Alex Rowley has been there to meet some of those working on the ground in the buffer zone between the Greek and Turkish areas. Alex, good morning.
11: Morning, Pat.
6: Now, will you give us a brief outline as to how Cyprus looks in its current form?
11: Yeah, so, you know, you essentially have like a complete split in the island, north and south. So the southern part of the island is one that most of us would fly into on our holidays to Paphos and places like that. This is an EU member state, and it's actually just finished up holding the presidency of the Council of Europe before Ireland took it over. The north side of the island then is only recognised by one country, Pat, and that is Turkey. Mm. There's still tens of thousands of Turkish troops stationed there after the Turkish invasion in 1974, or as the UN would call it, an intervention. Along the island, then from coast to coast, you've got this line drawn as well, which is the Green Line, or as they call it locally, the buffer zone. But as UN spokesperson Alim Sadiq explains, it wasn't always like this.
12: So we've had a presence in Cyprus since 1964, when fighting broke out between the two main communities on the island. Our presence on the island has been focused on three primary objectives. Firstly, to prevent tensions between the opposing forces on either side of the buffer zone. Secondly, is to maintain law and order across the buffer zone. Most people don't realize that tens of thousands of people live and work inside the buffer zone, and those activities have to be managed in a safe and secure manner. And as the island has been divided for over 60 years now, we have a team of civil affairs staff who are working with the communities who live and work on either side of the buffer zone and help to bring them together and preparing the ground for an eventual solution on the island. The role of the peacekeepers is to keep the peace, and it's for the politicians on the island to find a solution that would pave the way for the exit of the peacekeepers. Before 2003, the two communities were completely sealed off from each other. And it's only since 2003, when the first crossing point opened, that the two sides were able to cross from one side of the island to the other side of the island and realize that the Cypriot coffee that they're drinking on one side of the island is exactly the same as the Cypriot coffee